Chance of showers with thunderstorms possible after 1 p.m. Otherwise, partly sunny with a high near 90 degrees and a 50% chance of precipitation. Friday night, showers are likely and possibly a thunderstorm, mostly cloudy with a low around 66 degrees and a 70% chance of precipitation Friday night. On Saturday, a chance of showers with thunderstorms also possible after 1 p.m., partly sunny with a high near 89 degrees and a 50% chance of precipitation. Saturday night, a chance of showers and thunderstorms, that's a 40% chance, partly cloudy with a low around 66 degrees. On Sunday, a 40% chance of showers, mostly sunny with a high near 90, and Sunday night, a 40% chance of showers, mostly cloudy with a low around 40 degrees. 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And now for the news. This first up story is what I guess I would call more or less breaking news. This did not come out of the print edition of this morning's Times, but rather off the Times website. And it has to do with a mass shooting in Muscatine. Two students, two school employees among Muscatine shooting victims. A Muscatine man is believed to have killed six people on Monday before taking his own life. According to a news relief, Muscom received a report of a shooting at 12:12 p.m. and police and emergency medical personnel were dispatched to the 200 block of Park Avenue in Muscatine. Upon arrival, officers located four victims inside the residence. All four victims had suffered gunshot wounds and were pronounced deceased at the scene, the news release said. The adult male suspect had left the residence prior to officers' arrival, but was identified as Ryan Willis McFarland, 52, of Muscatine. Officers located McFarland on the Riverfront Trail near the pedestrian bridge. He had a self-inflicted gunshot wound and was pronounced dead at the scene. The Muscatine Community School District issued a statement on social media Monday evening confirming that two students and two employees were among the deceased. We recognize that this news is deeply upsetting and that members of our school community will process this loss in different ways, the district said in a social media post. To support our students and staff, counselors and additional support resources will be available beginning at 8 a.m. Tuesday at Muscatine High School. Susan Clark Junior High, Madison Elementary, McKinley Elementary, and Franklin Elementary. The district encouraged anyone who needs support to take advantage of their resources. The strength of our district has been always been found in the care and compassion we show each other during these difficult times. During the investigation, officers found information that indicated there might be additional victims. They found a man dead from an apparent gunshot wound in a residence in the 1500 block of Mill Street, and another man from an apparent gunshot wound in a business in the 800 block of Grandview Avenue. The release said the investigation indicates the shooting stemmed from a domestic dispute. At this time, all victims are believed to be family members of the deceased suspect. The Muscatine Police Department is being assisted by the Muscatine Fire Department, Muscatine County Sheriff's Office, the Iowa State Patrol, and the Iowa Division of Criminal Investigation. The investigation remains active and ongoing. Detectives continue to process the crime scene and conduct witness interviews. Iowa State Patrol was still on the scene around 7:30 p.m. Monday. Top
top story on the front page of the print edition of today's Quad City Times. We shall overcome. This article comes from Tom Lowy of the Quad City Times. 2 hours before he stood on the stage in MLK Park and yelled, "This is what democracy looks like, Rich Hendricks hung up a One Human Family banner and described some of the reason for Sunday's rally. "We are here today for four main reasons," Hendricks said. "First, we're here to speak for our democracy. The government has labeled anti-fascist, a terrorist organization, ridiculous. Second, the government says trans people and the supporters of trans people are terrorists, ridiculous. Third, our government is actively seeking to undermine people's right to vote in every way it possibly can. And fourth, we are watching many of our elected officials demonize immigrants, and that is simply wrong and dangerous. So there is a lot, but we have to start somewhere." The Stand Up for Each Other rally started at 3 p.m. in Davenport's downtown park, next to the MLK Interpretive Center at the intersection of Brady and East 5th Streets. Hendricks and NAACP President Mike Guster showed up just after 2 p.m. to get ready for the event, which drew roughly 120 people. Hendricks wears a number of hats. He is the pastor of the Metropolitan Community Church of the Quad Cities, is active in Quad Cities Pride in Memory, and is a longtime member of One Human Family of the QCA, which is one of a number of activist groups that supported Sunday's rally. The other sponsors were Invisible QC, the Iowa Citizens Action Network, Metrocom NAACP, Metropolitan Community Church, Move On, Pax Christi, Progressive Action for the Common Good, the Quad Cities Immigration Coalition, as well as the Quad Cities chapter of the National Organization for Women and the Visibility Brigade. Hendricks served as the event's host and led several chants. Even as he worked Sunday's setting up rows of chairs for the rally, Guster had a lot to say about voting rights. "I remember the dogs in Birmingham," he said. "I grew up in Alabama, and those are real things. I remember Jim Crow having to use the back door and the colored drinking fountain. I feel like we are back to living in the time before we had the same rights as you." Guster referenced the Supreme Court's recent 6-3 decision in Louisiana versus Callis. The decision weakened Section 2 of the Voting Rights Act and did away with rules that compelled states to draw electoral maps recognizing minority voters and creating districts where minority candidates had a chance to win elections. The decision made it possible for states to gerrymander minority districts out of existence, which some have already begun to do. In his address during the rally, Guster called the Supreme Court's decision a disgrace. "We cannot let this happen," he told the crowd. "The Supreme Court has betrayed black voters, betrayed America, betrayed democracy, but we shall overcome." While Hendricks and Guster worked to prepare for the rally, Allison Ambrose arrived early to hand out information on what people could do to be informed and help the area's immigrant community. "One of the focuses today is to show the community that we stand with our immigrant neighbors and they have rights," said Ambrose, a facilitator with the Immigration Coalition of the Quad Cities.

Next up, Illinois' budget, $56 billion budget okayed at deadline. This article comes from Ben Zielinski of the Capital News Illinois. Illinois lawmakers approved the state's budget early Monday morning after slogging through the night, enacting new taxes on businesses, and authorizing less spending than Governor J.D. Pritzker proposed in February. "It's allowed us to be prepared for the great reality we face today," Senate Democrats budget leader Elgie Sims of Chicago said during debate. "The reality of federal cuts, the reality of chaos coming from Washington, we're not placing blame. We are prepared. We are not acting on fear. We are acting responsibly." The budget totaled $55.9 billion, supported by a similar amount of revenue. The spending plan included an $830 million supplemental current year spending plan, meaning the upcoming fiscal year budget is essentially flat. To get it across the finish line, Democrats, especially progressives, had to temper their expectations. Many had called for new progressive revenue measures throughout the session, including taxes on big corporations and billionaires, and for Illinois to untie itself from parts of the federal tax code. Instead, the measure freezes corporate net operating loss and taxes, social media companies, digital assets, fantasy sports, tobacco, and sports betting on prediction market websites. Democrats also sought to include at least a few measures that address affordability. It freezes the 1.3-cent gas tax increase that's slated for July 1st, pushing it to January. It also creates a sales tax holiday on school supplies from August 7 to 16. Republicans, meanwhile, said the relief didn't go nearly far enough. "We're not going to raise the gas tax in July. We're just going to wait a couple of months so we can raise it at the end of the year after election time," Representative Joe Sanowski, Republican of Rockford, added sarcastically that there was a lot of courage coming out of that side of the aisle and the governor.

Well, here's some news on gas prices. QC prices fall 15.9 cents. Experts warn rise possible. This article comes from Gretchen Teske of the Quad City Times. Average gasoline prices in the Quad Cities have fallen 15.9 cents per gallon in the last week, averaging $4.15 per gallon on Monday. Prices in the area are 5.3 cents per gallon higher than a month ago and stand at $1.19 per gallon higher than a year ago, according to a news release from GasBuddy. Much of the decline was driven by falling oil prices and the unwinding of recent price cycles, as growing optimism surrounded a potential U.S.-Iran agreement helped ease concerns over global oil supplies. Patrick Dehan, head of petroleum analysis at GasBuddy, said in the release, the national average price of diesel has decreased 15.5 cents compared to a week ago and stands at $5.43.7 cents per gallon. While motorists may continue to see some short-term relief, some price cycling states could soon experience another upward swing as retailers run out of room to lower prices further, he said. Overall, any setback in negotiations could quickly reverse the recent decline in fuel prices. The national average price of gasoline has fallen 19.5 cents per gallon in the last week, averaging $4.26 per gallon on Monday. The national average is down 17.8 cents per gallon from a month ago and stands $1.18 per gallon higher than a year ago, according to GasBuddy. According to GasBuddy price reports, the cheapest station in the Quad Cities was priced at $3.69 per gallon on Sunday, while the most expensive was $4.89 per gallon. The lowest price on Sunday in Iowa was $3.43 per gallon, while the highest was $5.11 per gallon. Body ID'd as man missing since 22. This article comes from Gretchen Teske of the Quad City Times. Human remains found in Kewaunee have been identified as a man missing since 2022. Skeletal remains were found at Kewaunee's Northeast Park last week and confirmed to belong to an adult man. The Kewaunee Police Department said in a news release Monday that Henry County coroner had identified the remains as 47-year-old Daniel Day Chernovich. Chernovich was reported missing on November 18, 2022. His next of kin have been notified. Preliminary autopsy findings indicate there was no evidence of tool markings or intentional dismemberment and no visible pre-death blunt force or penetrating trauma, according to the release. A forensic anthropology examination is pending while the investigation remains ongoing. The remains were reported at 3:02 p.m. Wednesday, May 27th, by an employee of the Kewaunee Park District who reported that a company was in the process of emptying a restroom waste holding tank on the north end of the park. During the process, workers discovered the remains. Anyone with additional information may assist in the investigation. Is asked to contact the Kewaunee Police Department at 309-853-1911 and ask for the Investigations Department. And just to note that this this program is being recorded, and the recording will be replayed this evening at 7 p.m. Coroner IDs man killed in crash. This article comes from the Quad City Times staff.
One person is dead after a crash in rural Rock Island County on Sunday evening. Rock Island County Coroner Brian Gustafson identified the man killed in a crash as Brenton G. Collins, 38, of Seton, Illinois. The crash occurred at approximately 6:30 p.m. Sunday at the intersection of 134th Avenue West and 105th Street West, sometimes known as Crawford's Corner, between Taylor Ridge and Edgington. According to a news release from the Rock Island County Sheriff's Office, the crash was between a passenger car and a pickup truck. The driver of the car, Collins, was pronounced dead at the scene. The driver of the pickup was taken to a hospital and treated for minor injuries. The sheriff's office said the car was struck by the truck. Collins was the Seton fire chief, according to a post on the fire department's Facebook page. If you've lived around here, chances are you knew Brent. He'd helped you out at some point, the post said. He was a veteran who never stopped serving, whether it was answering a call in the middle of the night or just lending a hand to a neighbor who needed one. That was Brent, always showing up. When he wasn't looking out for the rest of us, you'd find him out deer hunting or fishing, doing what he loved the most. The crash remains under investigation. Here's an article I'm sure will draw attention and a response. Out of Mercer County, Rhubarb Fest set to bloom again in Aledo. The Aledo Rhubarb Festival will return for its 34th year on Friday, June 5th, and Saturday, June 6th. The festival began in 1991 and offers rhubarb-themed foods, crafts, live music, a pie-eating contest, and a rhubarb cook-off. About 15,000 people attend the festival each year. The Rhubarb Festival has always been a highlight on our community calendar, and reaching our 34th year is a testament to the dedication of our residents and the enduring appeal of this tradition, Chris Haglock, mayor of Aledo, said in Monday's announcement. We're excited to welcome visitors from all over the country to enjoy one of the best events Aledo has to offer. The festival takes place in downtown Aledo. We have been hard at work to ensure this year's festival continues the legacy started back in 1991, Pam Myers, festival organizer, said in the announcement. Our committee and volunteers are thrilled to bring the community together once again for such a beloved annual celebration. Admission is free. More information can be found at Aledo Rhubarb Fest, that's all one word, .com. Well, news from the courts. Transgender ban in the military is unlawful. This article comes from Reuters. A U.S. appeals court on Monday said President Donald Trump's administration could for now prohibit transgender people from enlisting in the military, but block the expulsion of current service members while a lawsuit plays out. A panel of the U.S. Court of Appeals for the District of Columbia, in a 2-1 ruling, said the 2025 policy was unlawfully motivated by the bare desire to harm a politically unpopular group. But the Pentagon has broad powers to set enlistment standards, the court said, and can continue to ban transgender people from newly entering the military pending the outcome of the lawsuit. It appears to us to be a much greater hardship to end a military career than to delay the start of one, wrote Circuit Judge Robert Wilkins. Jennifer Levy of LGBTQ rights group GLAAD Law, who represented the plaintiffs, applauded the decision. This decisive ruling confirms that the Trump administration has no legitimate basis to discharge transgender service members who have met every demanding standard and proven time and time again
their fitness and dedication to serve, Levi said in a statement. Sources: fund on hold for government claims. This article also comes from Reuters out of Washington. President Donald Trump's $1.8 billion fund to compensate victims of alleged government weaponization has been put on hold, two sources familiar with the plan said Monday. The fund emerged from an agreement between Trump and the Justice Department to resolve an unprecedented lawsuit in which the president sued the Internal Revenue Service for $10 billion over alleged mishandling of his tax records. The $1.776 billion was meant to pay people who claimed they were the subject of government abuse. The fund sparked swift legal challenges and political uproar, including from Senate Republicans who expressed anger that people who attacked the U.S. Capitol on January 6, 2021 could receive taxpayer-funded payouts. Critics condemned it as a slush fund. On Friday, federal judges in Virginia and Florida dealt the administration a pair of blows, issuing orders that temporarily halted the fund until June 12th and called for further review. The agreement also barred the IRS from pursuing any audits into past tax claims for Trump, his relatives, and his companies for any tax returns filed before May 18th.

looking at the war in the Middle East, Trump speaks to leaders. This article comes from El Wiley, Adam Maher, and Yama Ihab of Reuters out of Dubai. President Donald Trump said Monday he had productive calls with Israeli Prime Minister Benjamin Netanyahu and Iran-backed militia Hezbollah, raising hopes of a truce in Lebanon could hold despite Iranian state media suggestions that it could collapse. On social media, Trump said the armed group, through intermediaries, pledged it would not attack Israel, while Netanyahu agreed to pull back any troops preparing to attack Lebanon. But Israeli strikes on southern Lebanon and Hezbollah attacks on Israeli troops continued on Monday evening. Earlier, the Iranian state news agency Tasnim said Tehran was halting indirect negotiations with the U.S. after Israel ordered its troops on Sunday to push deeper into Lebanon, complicating diplomatic efforts to end 3 months of war. Trump told an NBC reporter that he had not heard from Iran on any suspension of the direct talks. Iranian state TV then reported that the ceasefire with the U.S., enforced since early April, was very likely to end if the Israeli attacks on the Tehran-backed Hezbollah in Lebanon persisted. There was no direct confirmation of the reports from Iranian officials, though the foreign ministry reiterated late on Monday that Tehran held the U.S. responsible for all violations of their joint ceasefire and of the truce in Lebanon. Trump said in a post on Truth Social that they had a very productive call with Netanyahu, separately communicated with Hezbollah. There will be no Israeli troops going into Beirut, and any troops that are on the way have already been turned back, he said. Netanyahu said Monday he told Trump that Israel would attack terror targets in Beirut if Hezbollah did not cease its attacks on Israeli cities. At the same time, the IDF will continue to operate as planned in southern Lebanon, Netanyahu said in a statement referring to the Israeli military. Netanyahu ordered attacks on the Hezbollah-controlled southern suburbs of Beirut on Monday, and that was expected to be an air assault as Israel has launched several times since the ceasefire went into effect mid-April. On the ground, Israeli troops already controlled a swath of southern Lebanon from the border to the Litani River and have been pushing beyond it towards the Zahrani River, about 6 miles further north, making their deepest incursion into Lebanon in 25 years. Yes. Anyway, big ants pointing at the six, so time for me to take a break, wet my whistle, stretch my legs, and be back in a few minutes with more news and sports.

Okay, back on task. Next article up here is one of interest, also came off of the internet this morning. But anyway, may be of interest. It's another detour in Davenport, which it's construction season and time to fix the streets, which is a good thing, but gets a little confusing sometimes. Anyway, this one is titled Davenport Bridge Project Reroutes Traffic to Mercy One Genesis. Anyone headed to Mercy One Genesis in Davenport should allow a little extra time this summer and fall. Reconstruction of the Eastern Avenue Bridge over Duck Creek has closed a stretch of the roadway that serves as a primary route to the hospital campus. While construction is ongoing, Eastern Avenue is closed between 29th and 31st Streets, which is part of the route to get to the hospital at 1227 East Rusholm Street. Patients and visitors should follow the blue hospital signs, that's a sign with an H on it, as the most efficient route to the Mercy One Genesis campus. Google Maps and Waze are also updated to reflect the bridge closure and offer alternative routes. Patients and visitors traveling from the north should follow Kimberly Road and turn to go south. Patients and visitors traveling from the north should follow Kimberly Road and turn to go south Jersey Ridge Road. Then drivers should turn to go west on Elm Street, then north on Eastern Avenue, and west on Rusholm to arrive at the campus. It's important for our patients, especially those in time-critical situations, to get to our hospital safely and efficiently, said Jordan Voigt, President, Mercy One Eastern Division. This closure, while temporarily convenient, is necessary for bridge improvements that will maintain access in all emergency situations in the future. Davenport is reconstructing the Eastern Avenue Bridge and raising it 3 feet. This prevents flash flooding of Duck Creek from impacting the bridge and will be high enough to route the Duck Creek Trail underneath the new bridge. Currently, the trail users cross Eastern Avenue at a traffic light. Work is expected to be completed by November. The project is funded by a $2 million federal grant. Okay. Okay, let's move over into the sports. Top story on the front page of the sports section of today's edition of the Quad City Times. MAC basketball, Harrington shines on circuit. This article comes from Josh Crawford of Lee Net. North Scott rising senior Joshua Harrington is putting together a highly productive spring on the Nike EYBL circuit, navigating the nation's premier grassroots stage with renewed health and confidence. Playing on the wing for St. Louis-based Brad Beal Elite Team, the Iowa State University commit used this past weekend session 3 on the circuit's stop in Kansas City to showcase all the well-rounded two-way game that has defined his 17U season. Through 11 games, Harrington has established himself as an anchor, averaging 11.3 points, 4.2 rebounds, and 1.4 blocks per contest. The steady output comes as a welcome stretch for Harrington, who missed significant time last year, recovering from an OCD lesion knee injury suffered during his sophomore cycle. Rather than dampening his explosive athleticism, the grueling rehab process provided an unexpected physical silver lining. I feel like coming off the injury,
I actually improved on my leg strength and my vertical, Harrington said. I feel like I got a lot more athletic and springy. I wasn't like that last year. The newfound pop was on full display in Kansas City, where Brad Beal Elite finished the weekend with a 2-2 record. Harrington's decision to spend his final grassroots season with Beal's program after previous stints with Chicago Main Streets, home to former NBA MVP Derrick Rose, stems from a long-standing relationship with its namesake, a three-time NBA All-Star who has personally invested in the Wings' future. He's been showing good belief in me, Harrington said of Beal. He's been on multiple calls with me and just showing an extreme amount of belief in me, and I just wanted to be with someone for my last year that I was comfortable with and knew I could go out and perform. Bill Seals, reporter for Iowa State's On3 affiliate, observed Harrington in person during Friday's action and came away impressed with how the prospect's physical traits translate into the high major level. Joshua plays the small forward for his team, and I think that's probably where he'll end up at Iowa State. He showed some good handles and navigated well in the open court. Harrington's role in the circuit has shifted heavily towards the defensive side of the ball, where his length allows him to disrupt the plethora of high-level scorers. Seals highlighted his two-way energy as a standout quality. I liked what I saw on the defensive end with his strength, with his length and effort. He had a great steal on one possession, turned it around, and drove the length of the court another way for 2 points. He'll need to keep working on his outside shot, Seal noted. The perimeter efficiency remains the primary area of focus for Harrington. He's currently shooting 25.6% from three-point range through 11 circuit games. While that outside percentage needs to take a step forward, Harrington's reliable 75% clip from the free throw line indicates a sound shooting foundation. Memphis, I feel like I could have done a lot better, Harrington said of his Session 2 performance. My shot wasn't falling, and I didn't feel as good, and I was kind of in my head that weekend. But overall, I feel like my EYBL season 17U has been pretty good, but there's still a lot of room to improve.

Record-setting date. Morrison repeats as champs behind Anderson. This article comes from Tom Johnson of QC Online. The Morrison High School boys track and field team proved it had the horses. Behind four talented sprinters, the Mustangs galloped to their second straight Class 1A IHSA title on Saturday on the Blue Oval at Eastern Illinois University's O'Brien Field. Senior Brady Anderson was a big part of the impressive effort, running on two winning relays and winning both the 100 and 200 meter sprints. He set a 1A record in winning the open 200 in a time of 20.98. "I'm very glad I was able to go under 21. It's been something that I wanted all season," said Anderson, who will become a University of Northern Iowa Panther this fall. "I went 21:14 earlier in the season, in 40 degree weather, so I knew I had it in me." Ironically, he admitted that it wasn't even a perfect race that netted him the record. "I actually stumbled a little at the start," he said with a chuckle. "I knew that I had to bring my best. The 1A field was super stacked this year, so there was no slacking at all, and the crowd got me going." His PR run topped runner-up Camden Fleener of Tuscola, who ran his PR of 21:35. Anderson time was also fast enough to win the 2A title this year. Anderson won the 100 in a time of 10.52, which is the 13th fastest time in the state this season. In the relays, Anderson teamed with fellow seniors Levi Miller and Colton Swaim, along with junior Josh McDierman, to set a state 1A record of 41:88 in the 4x100 relay. In the 4x200 relay, even with Milder running a leadoff leg not at 100%, those four Mustangs added 10 more points with another victory in in 126:53. That was just shy of the team's 126:47 1A state record in Thursday's qualifying. Mid-race, it was like around the second 100 of that 200, I felt it just hurt a little bit and then kind of progressively got worse, said Milder, who finished fifth in the open 100 and later jogged his open 200 in the final to secure one team point after his injury scare. "I was just trying to push through and finish for my team. I had to finish that race and get through so we could go win that relay." Sounds exciting. Moline overwhelmed in finals. Baseball. This article comes from Josh Crawford of Lee.net. The late morning skies on Saturday in Moline were ripe for playoff baseball. Blue skies and temperatures in the mid-70s. The atmosphere was perfect, but Moline was quickly overwhelmed by normal community, losing 10-0 in the Class 4A Moline Regional Final at Holmgren Field. Leading off, Ironman starter Josh Jones surrendered two walks to get Maroons runners on base, and the momentum swayed early for Moline. But after a quick mound visit from the coach and catcher Jones drew a double play ball, and Moline left a runner in scoring position at the top of the first. Moline junior Jackson Anderson took the mound for the Maroons, and after senior Gavin Michaels took Anderson to deep right field for a first pitch triple, the Ironman offensive avalanche began quickly. Michaels scored moments later when Ironman catcher Max Heineman laced a sharp single to left, giving Normal community an immediate 1-0 advantage.
While Anderson managed to limit the damage to just the lone run in the opening frame, the second inning proved far less forgiving for the Maroons' defensive unit, capitalizing on a combination of walks, a deep double by Lucas Beatty, and uncharacteristic defensive miscues. The Ironmen quickly extended their cushion to 4-0. Against really good teams, you've got to play extremely clean baseball, Moline head coach Craig Schimmel said. And if you don't do that, you get exposed to a lot of areas of the game. And I thought that that was pretty much the case today. We didn't really command the strike zone. I think we ended up with 8 walks. We kind of kicked the ball around a little bit defensively. We never really were able to get into the game. The integrity of Moline's defense continued to fracture as the regional championship progressed. The Maroons committed 5 errors over the course of the contest, with these defensive slip-ups giving Normal extra opportunities, which its veteran lineup exploited. Okay, let's stick with baseball, but look at the River Bandits. What a weird week it was in Cedar Rapids. This article comes from Tom Johnson of QC Online. Last week was definitely a hit-or-miss week for the Quad City River Bandits, and sometimes they made things happen even without getting a hit. They saw a little bit of everything against the Cedar Rapids Colonels in their 6-game set at Veterans Memorial Stadium, where the hosting Colonels swept the weekend games 3-2 and 8-1 to forge a split of the 6-game series. QC, which is 22-25, is limping back home for its upcoming series with Western Division leading South Bend, which is 29-17, that begins on Tuesday at Modern Woodman Park. After jumping out to a 2-0 lead in the first inning on Saturday, the River Bandits had just 1 hit and 3 base runners in the final 8 innings. It didn't get much better on Sunday, as QC was held to just 3 hits and 8 total base runners, with one being wiped out by a game-ending double play. The River Bandits had just one player, Nolan Sailors, reach third base. He did it twice in the first 3 innings. He led off the game with a walk, stole second, and went to third on a wild pitch, where he was stranded as the 3 batters behind him all struck out. Sailors again walked in the top of the third and stole second, this time scoring on Asbel Gonzalez's RBA double for the Quad Cities' lone tally. QC had a weird game on Thursday in a 12-1 victory that came in the middle of 3 straight victories. For that contest, the Bandits scored 4 first-inning runs without the benefit of a hit, sending 10 batters to the plate. They combined 6 walks, a hit batter, a fielder's choice to open the game. In Friday's 11-6 victory, the Bandits lived up to their nickname, swiping 11 bases to go with 14 hits. Those 11 steals helped the QC lead all of the high A ball with 26 thefts last week and were only caught twice. Asbel Gonzalez led that barrage with 6, upping his season to a total of 25. QC ranked second in the Midwest League and fourth in high A ball with 116 stolen bases this season. As manager Jesus Azige would say about the craziness of the week, that's baseball. Well, let's see, this next article kind of screams, oh no, Keys ousted in 4th round. This comes from Field Level Media. Rock Island's Madison Keys, the last American woman competing in the singles draw of the 2026 French Open,
fell to Russia's Diana Schneider, 6-3, 3-6, 6-0, during fourth-round play on Monday in Paris. The 19th-seeded Keys entered the match 3-0 in her career against number 25 Schneider, but was done in by poor serving, four double faults and two aces, and 50 unforced errors against 27 winners. Of those errors, 19 came in a disastrous third set, where Keys won just 11 of 37 points. The 2025 Australian Open champion, Keys reached the semifinals of the French Open in 2018, but hasn't returned to that level since. She finished in the quarterfinals twice, including last year. With the win, Schneider advances to a Grand Slam quarterfinal for the first time in her career. The 22-year-old reached the fourth round of the 2024 U.S. Open, but was unable to break through to the quarterfinals prior to this victory, which snapped an eight-match losing streak against top 20 opponents. "Definitely super happy and proud of myself," Schneider said after her win. "Went on court today thinking,

a little different conditions than hard courts. So I just tried to be more consistent today with trying to use more spin, more high balls, and then just putting more balls and trying to decrease my unforced errors, but then at the same time have an opportunity to be more aggressive. Let's take a look at some golf. Henley wins Charles Schwab Challenge. This report also comes from Field Level Media. Russell Henley did some of his most difficult work during Sunday's final round of the Charles Schwab Challenge to get into a playoff. Yet he still had to put aside his nerves to finish the task. Henley birdied the first playoff hole with a putt from inside 5 feet to defeat Eric Cole and complete a comeback victory in Fort Worth, Texas. "This is why I practice hard to come back to the playoff and do that. I'm still kind of shaking," Henley said. That was as nervous as I've been over a putt in my whole life." Henley shot 3 under par, 67, with birdies on the final three holes before beating Cole in the playoff. They were tied at 12 under, 268. Cole, who shot 70 in the fourth round, failed to convert a 13-foot putt for birdie before Henley sank the winning putt when the duo replayed the par 4 number 18 at Colonial Country Club. Palou captures fourth win of season at Detroit Grand Prix. Pole sitter Alex Palou survived numerous restarts and captured his fourth win of the IndyCar season at the Detroit Grand Prix on Sunday. The 29-year-old Spaniard won by 3.0584 seconds at the 1.645-mile 9-turn street circuit. Andretti Global's Kyle Kirkwood finished second, and Graham Rahal Letterman Lanigan Racing captured third. Arrow McLaren teammates Pato O'Ward from Mexico and Christian Lundgaard of Denmark rounded out the top five. Palou now has 23 victories and 106 IndyCar starts. He has tied Tommy Milton for the 20th all-time as he seeks his fourth consecutive and fifth overall series championship. The race featured six full-course cautions. Will Power, who would finish 22nd, took the lead on lap 18 and held it until lap 35, when New Zealand Scott McLaughlin and Lundgaard briefly took turns as the race leader. Moments later on lap 40, Rahal was spun in turn 3 by Palou's Chip Ganassi racing teammate Kiffin Sipson, causing the second caution of the race. Rahal dropped to 23rd, while Palou reclaimed the lead. On lap 60, Palou held a 2.9-second lead over Kirkwood. He took a pit stop on lap 63, giving up the lead, but regained it when Kirkwood, McLaughlin, and other front runners pitted on lap 40. Palou held on for the remainder of the race. "It feels like the first time, honestly," Palou said of his latest triumph. "It was a tough one, a very tough one. But the team, they've done an incredible job once again with the strategy. Pit stops were incredible, incredible run, incredible start of the year." Indy 500 champion Felix Rosenqvist finished sixth in sixth place. After 8 of 10 races on the circuit, Palou has amassed 327 points, while second place Kirkwood has 265. Team Penske's David

0: Here's the forecast for the Boston and South Shore area on the Talking Information Center from the National Weather Service. For today, increasing clouds, temperatures in the mid-70s, partly cloudy overnight, temperatures in the mid-50s, Wednesday sunny, temperatures in the upper 70s. The sun rose this morning at 5:09, setting at 8:15 this evening. 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
1: Here's the forecast for the Boston and South Shore area on the Talking Information Center from the National Weather Service. For today, increasing clouds, temperatures in the mid-70s, partly cloudy overnight, temperatures in the mid-50s, Wednesday sunny, temperatures in the upper 70s. The sun rose this morning at 5:09, setting at 8:15 this evening. 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
11: Good morning. This is your reader, John Michael, for the Washington Post. This Tuesday, June 2nd, 2026. Trump's payout fund on shaky ground as Republicans push for retreat. The Trump administration Monday signaled its nearly $1.8 billion payout fund was on shaky ground as Republicans, lawmakers, pushed the White House to abandon an idea that had prompted resistance from members of both parties as an inappropriate way to reward the president's supporters. The Justice Department announced that it would abide by a judge's order on Friday to temporarily halt the fund. The department has little choice but to obey a court order, so the unprompted announcement was seen by many lawmakers as a signal that the administration was backing away from the fund. Senator Rick Scott, Republican from Florida, said the White House assured him Monday that it was dropping the fund. Senate Majority Leader John Thune, Republican, South Dakota, said he has seen making it clear to the White House for several days that it should abandon plans for the fund, which has proved deeply unpopular, and suggested the administration is moving toward doing so. I do think that the best way to handle it is if the administration decides to shut itself down, Thune told reporters. Ideally, Thune added, the administration would simultaneously make clear that it would not try to resurrect the fund.

0: The Justice Department's statement followed a three-hour meeting at the White House between House Speaker Mike Johnson, Republican Louisiana, and Trump that included a discussion of the fund, according to a person familiar with the meeting, speaking on the condition of anonymity to discuss a sensitive matter. A retreat from the fund would mark the latest setback for President Donald Trump, who has uncharacteristically backed away from some of his political initiatives in recent days, including his determination to remake the Kennedy Center and plans for an elaborate concert series to mark the nation's 250th birthday. Senators left Washington last month without passing one of Trump's top priorities, legislation to fund immigration enforcement agencies, after the administration failed to allay Senate Republicans' concerns about the fund. Democrats on Monday were pushing for a more concrete declaration that the fund would be irrevocably shut down. Trump is claiming that the slush fund is dead for now, but Democrats will not stop until it's well and truly buried, said Senate Minority Leader Chuck E. Schumer. It can never see the light of day. Democrats have been pushing to dismantle the fund since its emergence May 18th, saying it amounted to Trump taking money from taxpayers to reward his most militant followers, including many who falsely claimed that Joe Biden's administration had weaponized the Justice Department against them. Schumer said earlier on Monday that Democrats would use procedural moves to force Republicans to vote repeatedly on the unpopular measure. Many in the GOP were deeply uneasy as well. Republican lawmakers joined Democrats in raising concerns that people who participated in the January 6, 2021 attack on the U.S. Capitol could benefit from the fund, and they worried it would create new political risks for the party ahead of the midterm elections. It was unclear on Monday night if the signals of the fund's demise would be enough to prompt Republicans to relent and pass the immigration funding measure. Some Republicans said the Justice Department's statement made them comfortable with moving forward with the reconciliation bill. It makes it moot, Senator John Cornyn, a Republican from Texas, told reporters. But other Senate Republicans said they still had concerns. Senator James Lankford, Republican from Oklahoma, said the Trump administration needs to say what they actually mean and settle it the way we're settling this whole thing aside. Senator Chuck Grassley, Republican from Iowa, the chairman of the Senate Judiciary Committee, said he was looking for more clarity. It's pretty clear that the president has to say very explicitly that there's not going to be a weaponization fund, Grassley said. The pressure on Capitol Hill against the fund has been growing on several fronts. Senators Adam Schiff, Democrat, California, Mark Kelly, Democrat, Arizona, and Elisa Slotkin, Democrat, Michigan, said Monday they would introduce legislation to shut down the fund, hoping to force Republicans to take a difficult vote. The apparent White House retreat on the fund, which the administration had characterized as an effort to help people unfairly targeted by the government, came as Trump faced setbacks on several fronts, domestically and overseas. Iran on Monday announced it was breaking off talks with the White House to end the unpopular U.S.-Iran war and reopen the Strait of Hormuz. Trump brushed aside the announcement, telling CNBC that he couldn't care less. "I don't care if they're over, honestly," he said of the negotiations, adding that the talks had started to get very boring. Iran's announcement came following an escalation of Israeli military action in Lebanon and more airstrikes around the Persian Gulf, undermining Trump's signals Friday that he was nearing a deal that would extend the ceasefire and reopen the strait. In another area, a judge on Friday ordered Trump's name removed from the John F. Kennedy Center for the Performing Arts. Trump responded with a 700-word blast on Truth Social, one of 119 messages the president has posted or reported in recent days. The president suggested he would drop the Kennedy Center project, including much-needed repairs, if the courts continue to limit him. "Unless I'm free to do what I do better than anyone else, bring this institution back, physically, financially, and artistically, I have no interest in continuing what could be a hopeless journey," he wrote on social media. The president also announced that he would headline an opening ceremony for the Great American State Fair this summer, shifting plans after many of the music performers scheduled for the event canceled because of the event's association with the president. Trump shared 74 posts on Saturday, marking his fourth busiest day of social media this year, according to a Washington Post analysis. Posts include multiple images of himself and President George Washington, criticism of the Pope, and a number of AI-generated posts depicting drones on the roof of the White House. He had not posted about the payoff fund as of Monday evening. Lacking money and support, Trump's Board of Peace stalls in Gaza. 7 months after President Donald Trump announced his peace plan for Gaza, and more than 4 months since he convened his Board of Peace to implement and pay for it, the plan is stalled and expected donations to the fund it created are non-existent. Disarmament negotiations with Hamas, a crucial part of the plan, have remained deadlocked. The heavily armed militants still control Gaza's 2 million people, now confined to less than half of what it was before, already one of the most densely populated places on earth. Israel's military has expanded its occupation of 60% of the enclave that has been cleared of Palestinians and says it intends to take more. Despite the ceasefire declared on October 9th, Israel's near-daily strikes have killed more than 900 Palestinians, according to Gazan health authorities. Security and reconstruction of the destroyed territory seem a distant dream. The glitzy proposal of apartment complexes, high-tech industries, and waterfront tourist resorts displayed by Jared Kushner, Trump's son-in-law and Gaza negotiator, at the board's February meeting has been shelved. For now, the most ambitious proposal is to build temporary housing for tens of thousands of Palestinians once still unrealized governance and security plans are in place. Trump, who declared the Gaza war over when the 29-member Board of World Leaders gathered in Washington on February 19 for its first and only meeting, pledged, "We're going to make Gaza an example of success and safety and unity." Less than 10 days later, the U.S. and Israel launched strikes against Iran. Trump has rarely mentioned Gaza since. While the board says that the $17 billion has been pledged by its members toward Gaza reconstruction, out of an estimated $70 billion required for it, little of it has been collected, and virtually none has been spent. Humanitarian aid deliveries, food, fuel, water, medical care, have improved since the ceasefire, but are still insufficient. 1 in 5 families is eating only once a day, the United Nations reported last month, and mothers are skipping meals so their children can eat. most of Gaza's border to the outside world, all of them controlled by Israel, remain closed. Israel has been clearing rubble in the uninhabited area it controls, and there are board plans to build a logistics hub, an operational base for the International Stabilization Force, the ISF, that is intended to provide security oversight during a transition period. But the board has no money, and they're not going to get any money, said one person familiar with the reluctance of Arab governments to contribute funds while long-term peace and credible path to Palestinian state remain in doubt. The person spoke on the condition of anonymity about internal discussions. Bradley Clapper, spokesperson for the board, to whom the White House referred, requests for comment emphasize the positive. While the ambitions are great and much work remains, let's put the progress achieved in this short time in perspective, he said. All Hamas-held hostages were released by mid-October. Israeli Defense Forces attacks that killed an average of about 3,000 people a month in the 2 years before the ceasefire has been reduced by 99%, Clapper said. Among the plan's achievement, he said, is that a committee of Palestinian technocrats has been appointed to serve as interim government while Gaza is rebuilt. Recruits are being vetted for a new non-Hamas Gaza police force, and five countries have said they will commit troops to the ISF. But none of these elements, to the extent they exist, have been deployed inside Gaza. Instead, the National Committee for the Administration of Gaza, or NCAG, remains in Cairo and has yet to enter the enclave. The Board of Peace has sought approval from the Israeli government to allow committee inside the IDF-controlled part of Gaza, according to an Israeli official speaking on the condition of anonymity to discuss internal deliberation. But it's not clear if or when that will happen. Although what Clapper called a framework for the ISF has been established and potential donor countries have been named, the forces so far exists only on paper. The board has posted requests for bids on construction work, primarily a logistics site for the future ISF in Israel-held territory, where some rubble has been cleared. But no contracts have been signed and no work has begun in the rest of Gaza. In increasingly plaintive terms, Nikolai Madlodov, the Bulgarian diplomat who serves as high representative for the board, has called for movement. 7 months since the ceasefire, the door to the future of Gaza is still closed, he told reporters in news conferences last month. It is not what Palestinians were promised. In a May 21st briefing in the UN Security Council, which has blessed the Trump plan, Mladenov said he would not stand before this council and call this recovery because there is no recovery. Around 85% of the buildings in Gaza are damaged or destroyed. Some 70 million tons of rubble lie where Gaza homes and schools and hospitals used to stand, and much of it mixed with unexploded ordnance. More than a million people are living this morning in tents and in the broken shells of buildings, he said. Roughly 80 out of every 100 working-age Palestinians in Gaza have no work. Water is scarce. The health and education systems have not been rebuilt. Civilians are still being killed. Families still live in fear and uncertainty. Restrictions and delays continue to obstruct humanitarian access and ordinary life. Other reports by the UN and aid organizations cite dangerous infestation of rats and other vermin and the spread of disease. Palestinians are prohibited from almost all of Gaza's agricultural land, most of which lies beyond the expanding lines drawn by Israel's occupation. The people of Gaza are still in desperate need of everything, said Shobaya Ayas, 47, who now lives on a rooftop in old Gaza City with her husband and five children, after relocating four times since they abandoned their home at the beginning of the war. While some goods are available in markets, she said on WhatsApp, they cannot afford meat, fresh fruit, or vegetables, nor replacements for the tattered clothes and blankets they have carried from place to place. Food aid packages largely consist of dried beans and flour, and there has been no electric power since the war began, she said. The situation has become unbearable, especially with the intensified airstrikes, Ayas said. We no longer know where to go or what to do. The board and Mladenov cite Hamas's refusal to disarm as the key sticking point, saying that a regular and adequate flow of aid, internal security, reconstruction, and Israeli withdrawal cannot begin without it. Mladenov and Egyptian negotiators have sought for months to coax Hamas leaders into a framework agreement that would see its fighters turn in their arms in exchange for Israeli beginning a phased withdrawal from Gaza. Under the 15-point, detailed version of Trump's original 20-point plan that forms the operating basis for Mladenov's efforts, Hamas fighters would be granted amnesty and could be absorbed into the National Police Force or choose to go abroad. Hamas could also compete in national elections as long as it gives up its weapons and violent resistance. We are not asking Hamas to disappear as a political movement, Mladenov told reporters recently in Jerusalem. What is negotiable, however, is that the armed factions or militias with their own military command and control systems, with their arsenals and tunnel networks, can exist alongside a transitional Palestinian authority. Hamas leaders have so far refused to sign on, in part, they say, because of Israel's continued strikes and seizure of additional territory, all in apparent violation of the ceasefire. Responding at a recent conference in Israel to a member of the audience who urged him to seize all of Gaza, Prime Minister Benjamin Netanyahu acknowledged that his latest directive to the army was taken to take 70% as a start, and possibly even more. That's up from the 53% it initially controlled under the terms set out in the peace plan, from which it eventually is supposed to fully withdraw. In recent statements, Hamas accused Mladenov of absolving Israel's daily violations of the agreement and said Israel was deliberately sabotaging the mediator's efforts to carry out the plan and flagrantly defying all agreed-upon understandings and guarantees. Netanyahu, who has his eye on approaching elections this year, has repeatedly said Israel will never accept the existence of a Palestinian state. The main problem for Israel is that although it is taking more and more territory and Israelis kill more and more senior members of Hamas, I see no sign for flexibility from Hamas regarding disarmament, said Michael Milstein, formerly the top analyst for Palestinian affairs in Israel's military intelligence. For Netanyahu, Milstein said, there is a big gap between all the big slogans and promises of total victory and the current situation. So you need to fill this gap with all kinds of alternative promises of taking more territory. Bishara Bahbah, a Palestinian American who has been a mediator between Hamas and the White House, said Hamas officials do not feel assured that their personal safety would be guaranteed after turning over their weapons, and that the United States was allowing Israel to get away with ceasefire violations and territorial gains in Gaza. "We're at a deadlock right now," Bahbah said. "There's going to be a point of explosion. If they feel further concern, I wouldn't be surprised if there's renewed fighting in Gaza. And the last thing Trump will want to see is images of Israel butchering people in Gaza at a massive scale." It was cruel. Scott Pelley confronts new 60 Minutes boss in a fiery meeting. In a Monday morning meeting, veteran 60 Minutes correspondent Scott Pelley ripped into his new boss, Nick Bilton. "What qualifies you to be in this position?" Pelley demanded. This account of the meeting comes from two staffers who spoke on the condition of anonymity for fear of retaliation, as well as an audio recording obtained by the Washington Post. CBS News declined to comment on the meeting. It was a hostile greeting from Bilton during his first meeting with the full 60 Minutes staff since the technology journalist was announced Thursday as the show's new executive producer. That same day, CBS News editor-in-chief Barry Weiss fired two of the show's seven correspondents, Sharon Alfonsi and Cecilia Vega, and four of its top producers, including its respective executive producer, Tanya Simon. "She's murdering 60 Minutes," Pelley said of Weiss. "She does not love this place. She was brought in to kill it, and she's been doing exactly that. She has no qualifications for her job." He continued by interrogating Bilton. "You have slender qualifications for this job. The changes that she's made at the Evening News have been catastrophic. So why should we expect that any of this is going to be any better?" Indeed, CBS Evening News under Weiss's handpicked anchor Tony Dokopoul has suffered from flagging ratings dipping under 4 million nightly viewers for much of April. Pelley anchored the show from 2011 to 2017. Pelley asked Bilton why his colleagues were fired and implored him not to avoid answering the question. "This is not the crowd to dodge." As Pelley continued to press Bilton, Charles Farrell, managing editor of CBS News, repeatedly intervened to try to squash it. Staffers also demanded to know why Weiss was not in attendance and why she had not met with them. "Scott, this is getting rude, Farrell said. "It's getting a little rude. This is not actually productive. This is not an interview for a television audience." "It's working for me," Pelley shot back. Pelley has been outspoken in the past about interference at the show. After Bill Owens, the show's executive producer before he resigned in April 2025, saying that he had lost independent editorial control of the show, Pelley rebuked parent company Paramount on air. Throughout the meeting, Pelley lobbed questions after question at Bilton, interspersed with barbs. "You came into our house, this is 60 Minutes, and I guess you wandered in expecting to read a statement off your phone, and you wouldn't answer any questions," Pelley said to Bilton. One staffer asked Bilton how he was going to train up new correspondents, something that typically takes years to do. Bilton responded that he was planning to bring in people who already know how to do the work, prompting laughter from the staff. Pelley called Thursday's firings Black Thursday, adding it was cruel the way our people were treated. Bilton assured employees that no more layoffs are currently planned for the show. Pelley suggested that Bilton had not anticipated how these staff firings would be perceived from within the network. "Because I find it impossible to imagine that you would take this job knowing that you would never be welcome here. I have no problem taking a job in a place that I am not welcome, okay?" Bilton responded. "I don't believe that will be the case here, okay? I believe that I will prove to everyone. But I am not intimidated by the things you're saying in any way, shape, or form, okay? I've been a journalist for 25 years, Scott. I've sat across from incredibly powerful people like you have, and none of it intimidates me, okay? So you are not going to intimidate me in front of this group of people. I want that to be clear, okay?" "Does it show good judgment to take this job under these circumstances?" Pelley pressed. Bilton answered, "The reason it takes good judgment is because I care so deeply about this institution." "Oh, please," Pelley said. The staff erupted in laughter once more. The meet and greet ended abruptly with Bilton saying, "Enjoy the bagels," and leaving in silence. And after he left, the staff clapped. Pelley, the only correspondent in attendance, then delivered a speech about how much he loves the show and its staff. He said, however, that he is uncertain about the way forward. Kenyans protest U.S. plan for Ebola field hospital to treat Americans. Residents of Nanyuki, a town in central Kenya, took to the streets on Monday to protest a field hospital built by the U.S. military to treat and quarantine Americans exposed to or infected with Ebola. The makeshift field hospital is on Laikipia Air Base at the edge of Nanyuki, a town known as the gateway to Mount Kenya and a starting point for many wildlife safaris. The facility, to be staffed by officers from the U.S. Public Health Service, was supposed to begin operating Friday, but a court in Kenya blocked it in response to a lawsuit pending a fuller hearing in the case Tuesday. Protesters said that they felt that their lives were endangered. "If it's not good for America, why is it good for us? Why does the U.S. only care about itself?" taxi driver Gibson Mania, 25, told the Washington Post. "The moment we get sick people here, how sure are we that we will be able to contain the disease and that we'll be able to survive it?" Demonstrators set fires and clashed with police. "They should stop everything and close this facility because it is a threat to our lives," said John Kamu, a Nanyuki resident. Dennis Njugu, 31, a trader in Nanyuku, asked, "What are we getting in return for receiving sick people here, and at what cost? At the cost of putting our own lives in danger?" Njugu added, "It is not worth it. If the Americans want to help, let them help in Congo, not here. Have they heard that there is anyone sick over here?" Ebola cases have climbed past 1,000 and nearly 200 suspected deaths, a majority in the Eastern Democratic Republic of Congo, the epicenter of the outbreak. Kenya has no reported cases of Ebola and has increased surveillance on its borders. The country has also designated a specific gate at Jomo Kenyatta International Airport Terminal 1 for those arriving from countries considered to have a high risk of Ebola. The plan for a facility dedicated to treating Americans exposed to Ebola sparked outrage in Kenya and drew attention to Trump's administration's apparent reluctance to allow Americans at risk or infected with the disease to return home for treatment. Katiba Institute, a constitutional rights advocacy group, filed a lawsuit challenging the plan. Court filings show that the group asked the court to stop entry of those exposed to or infected with Ebola and to compel the Kenyan Health Ministry to present a contingency plan detailing the nation's preparedness for Ebola and also to disclose the full terms of the agreement with the United States. The court ordered a temporary stop to the plan and until the case is heard on Tuesday. The U.S., in a statement last week, said that it had been made aware of the petition challenging the Ebola isolation facility and that it was in talks with Kenyan authorities to address the concern. Who's leading the wide-open 2028 Democratic presidential field? The 2028 Democratic presidential primary has no candidates, no front runner, and no obvious lane. That hasn't stopped the shadow campaign from beginning, though. There is a sprawling, unsettled field that includes former presidential candidates, governors, senators, House members, and celebrities. There's a good amount of talent and interesting candidates out there right now, said one top Democratic strategist, who spoke on the condition of anonymity to speak freely about party leaders. Here's how the field is shaping up. This is our third ranking so far. Our most recent ranking of potential Republican candidates can be found in another article. The standouts. Mark Kelly. The Arizona senator said he'd seriously consider running for president earlier this year after a judge blocked the Trump administration from punishing him over a video reminding service members they do not have to obey illegal orders. Kelly is a former astronaut, and at a time when astronauts are cool again, and an astronomical fundraiser from the swing state whose wife, former Congresswoman Gabby Giffords, was seriously injured in a shooting more than a decade ago. He has yet to be tested on the national stage. Vice President Kamala Harris considered Kelly for her running mate, but didn't ultimately choose him. We're in some seriously challenging times, he told the BBC earlier this year. Gavin Newsom, California's Democratic governor, is constantly online mocking President Donald Trump and has had some wins against the president, too. He led a successful push to redraw California's congressional map to counter Republicans' redistricting effort. He has a new book out and said he hopes to reshape his brand form from a slick liberal governor and cast himself as a more of an everyday man. I've become a character of myself and contributed to it, he told The Atlantic earlier this year. Josh Shapiro, the popular Pennsylvania governor, is lesser known nationally than, but could have a big year. He's up for re-election and is trying to help Democrats take back control of the House by helping his party win four of the most competitive races in the nation, which are in Pennsylvania. I think the best way to begin to climb out of this, he said after the Supreme Court weakened the Voting Rights Act, is by changing the makeup of Congress. Ultimately, then, changing the makeup of who occupies the White House and beginning to pass some laws that actually respect all Americans instead of trying to tear down certain ones. Shapiro champions liberal causes, is on board with making the midterms about Trump. He also sometimes criticizes the most liberal wing of the party, especially on issues to Israel. Shapiro is Jewish and talks extensively about his faith. Utah's conservative Republican said Shapiro would make a good president. the middle of the pack. Kamala Harris, the former vice president and presidential nominee, has kept on the road with a book tour about her shot out a common presidential campaign and was warmly received at an event this spring in New York City, hosted by Reverend Al Sharpton, to cheers of "Run Again." An NBC poll in February found Harris as the most well-liked among the potential 2028 contenders, and she's known as a good debater. But Democratic insiders don't see her as a viable candidate, given she lost to Trump. Pete Buttigieg, President Joe Biden's transportation secretary, is naturally talented. He's frequently cited by Democrats as one of the party's best messengers, a veteran, and at 44, is one of the youngest potential candidates. But he hasn't held office in years, and thus doesn't have a natural platform to communicate with voters. At Sharpton's gathering this spring, Buttigieg accused the Trump administration of a seek-and-destroy effort to harm disadvantaged communities. Gretchen Whitmer, the governor of Michigan, is one of the few women on the list. Her overall popularity, ability to communicate plainly, and perch from a swing state have long made her an attractive candidate. But this year marks her final and second term as governor, and she's repeatedly indicated she's not interested in running. Last week, Whitmer said she wasn't running for president despite being considered a top potential candidate. Then, hours later, walked that back. "Never say never," she said. J.B. Pritzker, the Illinois governor, is a billionaire, and his wealth could allow him to self-fund a campaign. Or it could be an albatross in a time of growing economic inequality. He has urged his party to focus more on economic issues than Trump. "You don't win elections talking to the public about democracy," he said at Sharpton's event. Wes Moore, the first-term Maryland governor, is the only sitting black governor and has frequently clashed with Trump on everything from deportations to a sewage bill to Iran. He is an Army veteran. He is trying to eliminate the last remaining Republican congressional district in his state to push back on Republican gerrymandering, though Moore has been unable to convince fellow Maryland Democrats to do it. Andy Beshear, Kentucky's Democratic governor, has won twice in a state that voted for Trump three times. He's been pitching himself as someone who can turn rural America against Trump and who has lots of advice for his party. "Talk like a normal human being," he urged Democrats at Sharpton's event, advising them to stay away from impeaching Trump if they get control of the House next year. His national profile is relatively low, but he could get some more traction with a book coming out later this year about his Christian faith. Any number of U.S. senators. Senator Cory Booker of New Jersey briefly ran for president during the 2020 cycle. Last year, he broke the Senate record for the longest individual floor speech and has published a book. He said, "Focusing on Trump is a mistake. I think there's been a lot of leading to this," he told NPR, "and we are in tough times, and I hear a lot of fear and anger and anguish from Americans asking, what can I do?" Senator Elisa Slotkin of Michigan took part in the video along Kelly on refusing illegal orders, and insiders said she'll get more of an opportunity if Whitmer doesn't run. "If there was somebody I believed in, I'd be all in," Slotkin told the Associated Press of potentially running. "But I'm not taking it off the table because I want to be part of that next generation of leaders." Senator Chris Murphy of Connecticut has been a prominent Democratic voice on foreign policy for many years. He also regularly raises alarm bells that Trump is trying to steal the midterms. Senator John Ossoff of Georgia is in a tough re-election battle, and if he wins, insiders say he could enter the national conversation. He's only 39. Senator Ralph Warnock, also of Georgia, is also a pastor. He has defended Democratic redistricting efforts as a necessary response to Republican moves. I actually hate partisan gerrymandering. I don't like gerrymandering, but we could not unilaterally disarm. And Senator Ruben Gallego of Arizona has talked about how Trump's mass deportations are a civil rights issue. And the dark horses. Rahm Emanuel, the former Chicago mayor, was President Barack Obama's chief of staff. He's been vocal lately about Democrats' need to find moderate solutions to problems and has hit the road to share headline-grabbing policy ideas: a national social media ban for children, a mandatory retirement age for federal politicians and judges of 75, and bringing back accountability systems for teachers. But he's failed to gain much traction so far. Any number of House lawmakers, Representative Alexandria Ocasio-Cortez, New York, is one of the best-known liberal leaders in her party, and her star power could instantly change the race if she decided to run. Representative Ro Khanna of California helped lead the push to force the government to release the Epstein files. Stephen A. Smith, or another celebrity. The ESPN commentator said he's considering running for president, pitching himself as a centrist. Democrats I've talked to say to leave the room for surprise candidates. There may be someone running we've never thought of, a senior National Democratic strategist said. Hardening views on migrants push Europe towards Trump-like tactics. The European Union is adopting strict new rules on asylum claims by tightening border controls, speeding deportations, increasing detention times, and moving to deploy some of the same clench-fist tactics as the Trump administration in deterring arrivals. The White House has accused the 27-nation bloc anchored by Germany, France, and Italy of risking civilization erasure by allowing unfettered migration. The latest EU moves, the most restrictive yet, follow years in which European nations tighten policies in response to hardening public opinion on migration, with new deterrents helping to sharply reduce arrivals. The new EU Pact on Migration and Asylum, which takes hold June 12th, will impose tougher measures, including fast-tracked processing and deportations. Even stricter measures now in the works could set the stage for immigration and customs enforcement-like raids, more return to countries such as Taliban-led Afghanistan, and deportations to third nations, similar to the United States' dispatching of migrants to El Salvador and Equatorial Guinea. Today, Europe is changing its approach. No longer relying on ideology-based emergency management, but rather on common rules, border control, and shared responsibilities, Italian Interior Minister Matteo Piantedosi said. The outlines of a deal reached Monday between members of the European Parliament and member states include more stringent policies, officials said. These include the deportation of migrants to third countries, mutual recognition of deportation orders across the bloc, and special measures to fast-track removals of migrants deemed to pose a security risk. The increasingly hard-line policies, by countries once seen as a place of refuge for the persecuted and displaced, and as a beacon of hope for those seeking a better life, reflect a rising public backlash at a time when many Europeans feel beset by their own financial strain. European officials say that they are responding to a high numbers of asylum seekers from so-called safe countries in South Asia and North Africa, as well as the fatigue of voters after waves of migration, including arrival of more than 1 million refugees a decade ago, many from the Syrian civil war. Under a latticework of international treaties and conventions, people fleeing war, famine, or other imminent peril to their lives are entitled to request asylum in the first safe country they reach and must be granted protection while their cases are heard. But European governments have faced loud complaints about a perception, often driven by populist politicians, that too many people not in harm's way have gained entry and are now competing for jobs and benefiting from costly social services. For more than a decade, national capitals engaged in finger-pointing at one another and at EU officials in Brussels, with frontline countries such as Italy and Greece believing they carried too much of the burden, and interior nations griping that migrants were allowed to flow through. Right-wing governments in the bloc, including Prime Minister Giorgia Meloni's Italy, are declaring victory in their efforts to bring stricter migration policy to the top of the European agenda. This means three very concrete things: quicker procedures, greater European coordination, and a finally clear principle we have supported from the get-go. Those who are not entitled to international protection must be promptly repatriated, Piantedosi said. Tightened national rules have already curbed migration flows. Irregular crossings were down 40% in the first 3 months of 2026, compared with the same period a year earlier, and followed a 26% annual drop in 2025. Asylum applications in February fell to the lowest level since the 2020 during the pandemic. The EU is putting into place the largest reform of our borders and migration management systems, said Magnus Brunner, the European Commission for Migration, and it works. We are all taking control of who can enter, who can stay, and who must leave the European Union, Brunner told the Washington Post. We are bringing our European house in order. Critics say the increasingly restrictive policies countered EU claims that the bloc is a standard bearer for human rights. Rights groups say the measures already unfolding along those looming could bring closer to reality the idea of a fortressed Europe, using ever more restrictive policies to keep non-European refugees out. We fear that the overall objective is to restrict access to asylum in Europe, said Leila Bordeaux, senior policy officer on asylum and migration for Caritas Europa, a confederation of Catholic social service providers based in Brussels. We feel that many member states and the European Commission, they put this package together to make it more difficult to have access to the normal asylum procedure with all the safeguards linked to it in Europe, Bordeaux said. The new rules took years upon years to agree upon and were clinched in 2024 to streamline, but also to crack down on, how the bloc manages migration. Brunner maintains that the decisions of the European Commission, the bloc's executive arm, are not about left-wing or right-wing politics. He said they're about breaking the business model for brutal migrant smugglers and ensuring that those who truly need protection receive it. The complex package of rules sets out new screenings to tighten control at EU's external borders, including collection of biometric data to track immigrants across the bloc. The rules allow for fast-track processing of more asylum applicants, including from countries with low approval rates such as Bangladesh and Tunisia, and will facilitate faster deportations and expand the use of detention to prevent flight. Deportations could also occur before appeals processes are finished, under a pledge that legal entry will be granted if a deported asylum seeker's case is won. In the maze of the EU's 27 nations, the regulations may not be easy to apply. They grant permission, for instance, for countries to restrict the movement of asylum seekers to increase still low deportation rates. But in major border countries like Italy, for instance, national laws limit the detention periods without judicial approval. Rights groups expect more asylum seekers to be denied more quickly and to see more people detained and for longer periods. They warn that the new system will encourage tech-enabled profiling and arbitrary detention, including families with children. The pact is also intended to more evenly share migration pressures with nations at the EU's external borders, such as Greece or Spain. In a migration crisis, all member states would have to either accept a certain quota of asylum seekers or provide operational and financial support. Under pressure from nationalist leaders to take a harder line, the EU also is in the final stages of approving a controversial plan that would allow return hubs to be set up in countries outside the EU. That would involve deporting rejected migrants elsewhere outside the EU to neither the person's own country nor one they transited through in search for asylum. The draft text includes a provision, pushed by some of the European Union countries, that would allow national authorities to use investigative measures to search homes and other premises suspected of hosting people denied asylum, during comparisons by civil society groups to the notorious ICE raids in the United States. This is your reader, John Michael, for the Washington Post. Have a good day.
1: Chuck Grassley, Republican from Iowa, and Amy Klobuchar, Democrat from Minnesota, among others, was supposed to fill in these gaps, codifying both the kinds of harms that AI whistleblowers might report and protections that should be afforded. The act has very good bones, and

Good day. My name is Tim here at the Talking Information Center. I'll be reading from the front page of the New York Times for Tuesday, January 2nd. Trump backs off plan for $1.8 billion fund that drew political backlash. The fund has drawn backlash from critics who said it was a scheme to reward President Trump's political allies with public benefits. By Tyler Pager, Maggie Haberman, Alan Feuer, Devlin Barrett, and Annie Carney. President Trump is backing off his plans to establish a $1.8 billion fund to compensate people who claimed they were victims of unfair persecution, I say prosecution, by the government. Two people familiar with the matter said on Monday. The people who spoke on condition of anonymity to describe the president's thinking said he had been leaning for days toward scrapping the fund, which critics have characterized as a scheme to reward Mr. Trump's political allies with public benefits. The administration signaled a retreat on Monday when the Justice Department said in a statement that it would abide by a federal judge's temporary order not to proceed with any steps to activate the fund until at least June 12th, when a hearing on the fund is scheduled. The department said the administration disagreed with the decision, but did not make clear whether it intended to fight the issue further in court. It was unclear whether getting rid of the fund would affect another part of the legal settlement in the case, which provides Mr. Trump, his family, and his businesses with significant immunity from audits. Still, some administration officials privately expressed relief that the judge's ruling showed a way out of what must have seemed as a mess of the Trump team's own making. But as with all things involving Mr. Trump, he could still decide to reverse course, especially if he tracks media coverage of his decision. The decision by Mr. Trump to back down, at least for now, came after rare pushback from members of his own party, who normally fall in line behind him. Still, Republicans on Monday cast serious doubt on whether the president would ultimately be willing to kill off the fund, which likely would have distributed huge sums to Mr. Trump's allies.

suggesting they needed firmer assurances that he would follow through. The Justice Department statement may not be sufficient to satisfy a number of GOP senators, said Senator John Thune, Republican of South Dakota and the majority leader, who said his party was still sorting through a way to move forward. Asked whether he worried that Mr. Trump might veto a bill to rein in the fund, he responded, "Oh yeah, don't you?" The White House referred to the Justice Department's statement that it would abide by the temporary order. The fund emerged as part of a deal the Justice Department brokered over Mr. Trump's $10 billion lawsuit against the IRS, blaming it for the leak of his tax returns during his first term as president. The Biden administration then prosecuted the man responsible, and Mr. Trump filed a lawsuit in January. Beyond the legal challenges, Mr. Trump has also faced increasing pressure from both parties on Capitol Hill to torpedo the fund. It was so appalling to Senate Republicans that last month they abruptly abandoned their plans to take up a filibuster-proof bill to fund the president's immigration crackdown rather than advance Mr. Trump's personal agenda and take what would have been a politically toxic vote. Last month, Ms. Todd Blanche, the acting attorney general, appeared on Capitol Hill to meet with Senate Republicans and explain the fund in a two-hour closed-door meeting that turned highly contentious. Senators vented that he had provided them with no explanations of how the fund would function or whether there would be any guardrails around the money. The impasse was part of a broader split between Mr. Trump and Senate Republicans, who for most of the year have stood by him and his agenda, even as he has intervened in GOP primaries in ways that would threaten or could threaten Republican control of Congress in November. The fund suffered a major legal setback on Friday when, in a surprise move, Judge Kathleen Williams, who oversaw Mr. Trump's lawsuit against the IRS, suddenly reopened the case, saying that she wanted to investigate grievous allegations that the hasty deal to resolve it had been premised on deception. Judge Williams had always had qualms about the lawsuit, given that Mr. Trump was suing a federal agency that he controlled and so was effectively on both sides of the case. And her reason for revisiting the suit was to investigate whether the president had essentially colluded with his own government to settle the case to avoid judicial scrutiny. That same day, the compensation fund suffered another blow in the courts when a federal judge in Alexandria, Virginia, put on hold until she could consider the underlying merits of a hearing scheduled for June 12th. The deal establishing compensation fund had been negotiated by senior Justice Department officials, chief among them Trent McCotter, the principal associate deputy attorney general, and a small group of lawyers representing Mr. Trump, including Boris Efshetin, his top outside legal advisor. The talks took place under significant pressure from a federal judge who had given the Justice Department until May 20 to tell her whether and how it planned to muster an independent defense of the IRS against the man who ultimately controlled the agency. That deadline set off a scramble as Mr. Trump's lawyers and the Justice Department looked for a way to settle the suit and avoid further scrutiny from the judge. It put the Justice Department in an especially tight spot. Department leaders did not want to go into court and fight the suit as they normally would, but they also did not want to settle it by paying Mr. Trump directly, concerned that such a move would be politically damaging. In the end, they came up with a Plan B, establishing the so-called Anti-Weaponization Fund to make payments to Trump allies and supporters who claimed that they had been wronged in the courts by the Biden administration.
It would draw from the judgment fund an unlimited source of money that Congress authorized the Justice Department to use to settle lawsuits filed against the federal government. If Mr. Trump does fully abandon his fund, there are still other possible avenues for his allies to seek restitution from the government for what they claim is weaponization. They could file individual lawsuits or administrative claims asking for money, which the government could simply agree to settle one by one. In March, for example, the Justice Department agreed to pay $1.25 million to Michael Flynn, Mr. Trump's former national security advisor, to settle claims he was wrongfully prosecuted for making false statements to federal agents investigating ties between Russia and Mr. Trump's 2016 presidential campaign. He pleaded guilty to lying in the case, but was pardoned by Mr. Trump near the end of his first term. Several January 6 rioters, including members of the far-right group the Proud Boys, prosecuted on charges of seditious conspiracy, have also sued the department for claims of prosecutorial misconduct. Even if Mr. Trump moves forward with abandoning the fund, Democrats on Capitol Hill are signaling they still plan to corner Republicans into taking votes related to the fund. On Monday, Senator Chuck Schumer, Democrat of New York and minority leader, kicked off the week noting that Senate Democrats were launching a coordinated effort to kill the slush fund. If Republicans return to reconciliation, we will be ready with amendments to shut the fund down, Mr. Schumer wrote in a letter to Senate Democrats. If they try to bury the issue, we will force them to the Senate floor. If they try to sneak behind appropriations, we will fight them there too. And three Democrat senators, Adam Schiff of California, Mark Kelly of Arizona, and Elisa Slotkin of Michigan, introduced legislation to shut down the fund, as well as any other attempt that they viewed as an abuse of the judgment fund. Republicans say they were looking for a concrete commitment from Mr. Trump to eliminate the fund. Senator John Kennedy, Republican of Louisiana, told reporters on Monday that the Trump administration should clearly state that it was giving up on the $1.8 billion fund if it had changed its position. Saying you're going to follow a court order doesn't tell me anything, he told reporters. You have to follow the court order. How Lebanon's best chance to disarm Hezbollah failed. Lebanon's government has long wanted the powerful militia to give up its weapons. Before the Iran war began, there were signs of progress toward that goal. By Abdi Latif Dahir and Aaron Boxerman. Early this year, Lebanon's leaders seemed to be edging toward one of their most elusive goals, disarming Hezbollah, the powerful Iran-backed militia that has long operated as a state within a state. That effort, tentative and incremental from the start, has now stalled. After more than a year of largely holding its fire, despite Israeli strikes from across the border, Hezbollah reemerged as a major combatant. In March, after the United States and Israel began the war with Iran, Hezbollah began cross-border attacks on Israel in solidarity with its patron, and it has killed several Israeli settlers. Now Lebanon is trapped in a familiar position. Israel has intensified its military campaign against Hezbollah, making the group even less likely to disarm. And Lebanon's government, wary of Hezbollah's enduring strength and haunted by memories of civil war, has recoiled from the idea of forcibly seizing its arsenal despite Western pressure to do so.
On Monday, the Israeli government announced plans to bombard the southern outskirts of Beirut, and Hezbollah claimed new attacks against Israeli soldiers and communities, reflecting how a ceasefire declared by the Trump administration in April increasingly exists only on paper. With hundreds of thousands of people displaced by the fighting and Israel occupying parts of southern Lebanon, many Lebanese worry that any strife between the government and Hezbollah would deepen the country's turmoil and reopen old wounds. Any coercive confrontational process from the army will be complicated because it would require a non-consensual decision, which is very much against the grain of Lebanese politics, said Helen Wimmen, the project director for Lebanon at the International Crisis Group, a research organization. Another obstacle is Iran itself.

Though battered by two wars with Israel and the United States in less than a year, Iran's authoritarian clerical rulers remain firmly in charge. Analysts say Hezbollah is unlikely to relinquish its weapons unless Iran's regional influence and ability to project power are meaningfully curtailed by the war. Lebanon will have to wait for change in Tehran before it can turn a page regarding Hezbollah's defiance of the Lebanese national interest, said Lina Khatib, a visiting scholar with the Harvard Kennedy School Middle East Initiative. A series of Middle East wars that began with the Hamas-led October 7, 2023 attack on Israel left Israel's regional allies, including Hezbollah, the most powerful, all weakened. Over the past 3 years, Israel and Hezbollah have fought two wars when a U.S.-backed ceasefire late 2024 paused the first one. Western and Middle Eastern governments, including Lebanon's, saw a rare opening to pursue, finally, a disarmament of Hezbollah. The truce agreement envisioned that the group would gradually surrender its weapons, particularly south of the Latani River near Israel, in exchange for an end to Israeli military operations in Lebanon. The idea seemed to gain momentum after a new president and prime minister took office in Lebanon in early 2025, pledging to prioritize Hezbollah's disarmament. Last August, Prime Minister Nawaf Salam's cabinet directed the military to draft a plan for dismantling Hezbollah's arsenal by the end of the year. As the cabinet was reviewing that plan in September, ministers aligned with Hezbollah walked out, echoing the group's often made claim that disarming it would leave Lebanon vulnerable to Israel. Israeli and Lebanese officials regularly held talks at a UN base in southern Lebanon, facilitated by the U.S., to discuss progress on disarmament. In October, U.S. Central Command said the Lebanese military had removed nearly 10,000 rockets and about 400 missiles from the south over the preceding year. In January, the army said it had completed the first phase of clearing Hezbollah's weapons from the area between the Litani and the Israeli border. Israel called it an encouraging beginning, but far from sufficient. All of that progress came to a stop on February 28th when Israel and the U.S. attacked Iran. Within days, Hezbollah fired on Israel in response, demonstrating that it still had a substantial arsenal of rockets and anti-tank missiles. Its fighters seemed increasingly agile, attacking Israel troops with new explosive drones that were harder to intercept. Israel responded with an offensive that has devastated southern Lebanon, killed civilians, and brought Lebanese territory under its control. But it has done little to weaken the resolve of Hezbollah, which insists it will not surrender its weapons. The Israelis were surprised, the Americans were surprised, and the whole world was surprised by the resistance capabilities. A Hezbollah spokesman, Haji Yosef Al-Zain, told reporters in May. The standoff has left Lebanon's government in a bind. It barred Hezbollah in March from engaging in military activity, an order that proved, toothless, and now faces mounting pressure to rein it in more effectively. Founded in 1982, Hezbollah has cast itself as Lebanon's foremost defender against Israel, entrenching itself along the southern border. The leaders have long argued that its weapons are essential to defending the country and preserving the political influence of Shiite Muslims, one of Lebanon's three main religious groups,
and the bedrock of Hezbollah support. Over time, Hezbollah emerged as Lebanon's dominant political and military force, widely seen as stronger than the country's own armed services. Many Lebanese people have come to resent being pulled into one ruinous war after another by the group. Hezbollah has been monopolizing the political voice of the Shiite community and is packaging criticism of the media in sectarian terms, Mr. Khatib said. This makes it difficult for the Lebanese state to confront Hezbollah, even after the Lebanese government ruled that Hezbollah's military actions are illegal, she added. Before the current war began, Hezbollah's military has been reluctant to raid private homes and other buildings in the south, where it suspected it had Hezbollah weapons and were hidden, according to Israeli leaders and a UN official who spoke on the condition of anonymity to discuss sensitive matters. Experts say that such raids would raise tensions by evoking memories of Lebanon's traumatic 15-year civil war. Mr. Salam, its prime minister, has repeatedly pointed to the TAIF Accords in 1989, which ended the war, and called for the country's many militias to disarm. So we are over 30 years late on disarming groups like Hezbollah, he said in a recent interview. Another obstacle to disarmament is Lebanon's hope of tying it to Israeli withdrawal from the south. The Lebanese government, if they are actually going to take real steps, they're going to want to be able to demonstrate something to the population, that they are getting something in return, said David Schenker, a former senior State Department official. Hezbollah's disarmament is at the center of the U.S.-mediated talks between Israel and Lebanon, a rare diplomatic process that both Hezbollah and Iran have denounced. Arabs and Western officials, along with regional analysts, have floated various plans. These include proposals for an independent international commission modeled on the reconciliation process in Northern Ireland to oversee full disarmament. In April, Secretary of State Marco Rubio said the U.S. was working to get vetted units within the Lebanese army to target Hezbollah so Israel doesn't have to do it. Others have suggested using foreign funding as leverage to push Lebanon's government to pursue disarmament. Taking on Hezbollah would seem to require a major overhaul of the Lebanese military, which lacks sufficient personnel, equipment, and training. And it is unclear who would pay for that. Gulf states that might back such a project have been strained by the regional war, and Lebanon has not made fiscal reforms that would be required to gain access to international financial assistance. In May, the U.S. imposed sanctions on 9 people, including members of the Lebanese military and intelligence services, accusing them, among other things, of impeding Hezbollah's disarmament. Lebanon is facing a moment of truth, said Mr. Wimmen of International Crisis Group. Whether it will defer or delay resolving the question of disarmament or how it will deal with it will define what's to come next for the country. Losing trust in Justice Department, judges call out its lawyers' behavior. The federal courts have long assumed that the government's lawyers are trustworthy. Now judges across the country are criticizing their lack of candor. By Matthias Schwartz. In late April, a lawyer for the Justice Department told a federal judge that her colleagues had been in the midst of negotiations with a Rhode Island hospital about turning over gender transition treatment health records, only for the hospital's lawyer to stop responding.
but Judge Mary S. McElroy of Federal District Court in Rhode Island concluded that was not true. While the government claimed it had not heard from the hospital since February, emails showed that hospital's lawyers had stayed in close touch. In a scathing ruling on May 14th, Judge McElroy called the government's account misleading, if not utterly false. At issue in Judge McElroy's view was the awesome power wielded by government lawyers and the trust that they will play fair and be honest with courts. The Justice Department has proven unworthy of this trust at every point in this case, she wrote. The opinion was one of several heated rulings from federal judges in recent weeks castigating the government's lawyers for withholding information and making assertions that turned out to be at odds with the facts. A judge in Chicago said transcripts of grand jury proceedings had been redacted to hide misconduct by her district U.S. attorney's office. Another judge in Rhode Island referred an assistant U.S. attorney for potential discipline after he admitted that he had knowingly withheld information from the court. Like the one involving the Rhode Island hospital, the complaints have come as administration lawyers seek to defend major parts of President Trump's agenda. The government lawyers, whose honesty the judges have called into question, are a mix of career civil servants, political appointees, and newcomers brought in as the Justice Department makes a public hiring push to fill its depleted ranks. Their missteps in court come as the department's leadership takes on unusually combative tone with judges who rule against them, and department lawyers try to balance judges' demands against the often stubborn posture of the executive branch clients they represent. But regardless, an increasing number of judges appear to be questioning the longtime assumption that Justice Department lawyers can be taken at their word, part of the presumption of regularity that experts say allows federal courts to operate swiftly and smoothly. In a statement, a Justice Department spokeswoman disputed that lawyers were coming up short on ethics. Any attack on the professionalism or integrity of DOJ attorneys is outrageous and unjustified, said the spokeswoman, Natalie Baldassare. The department will continue to vigorously advance and defend President Trump's agenda in federal court with the utmost respect for the institution and rule of law. By giving voice to their lack of trust, the judges are heralding major risk to a legal order that has been in place since Watergate, codified in Justice Department reference text called the Justice Manual. The basic idea is that department lawyers should be held to a higher standard because they carry with them the reputation of the entire executive branch. Before her death in 2019, Judge Patricia Wald described her expectations of the Justice Department as the five C's: competence, credibility, civility, consistency, and candor. You can't hide the ball. You have to be honest, said Andrew C. Mergen, who served in the Justice Department for more than 30 years under presidents of both parties and now teaches at Harvard Law School. The pattern of judges accusing department lawyers of dishonesty, he said, is such an extraordinary, awful look for the Justice Department. The recent wave of rebukes surrounding courtroom honesty has come after months of clear warnings from the judiciary about separate but related concerns. Judges have over the past year called out the administration for making dodgy legal arguments, filing dishonest testimony, and failing to comply with court orders. Some of the earlier problems stem from the fact that the Justice Department lawyers often represent other government agencies in court, including the Homeland Security Department, which has proved to be a difficult client, particularly in immigration cases. But judges have taken a distinctly harsher tone in recent weeks, assigning responsibility directly to individual Justice Department lawyers for their own representations in court.
This reckless disregard for the duty of candor owed to a federal court is appalling, wrote Judge McElroy, referring to lawyers' ethical obligations to never knowingly present false evidence or make false statements of fact or law. She cited recent cases in Pennsylvania, Washington, and Oregon in which other judges raised questions about the government's honesty. The same issue arose in Chicago, where Judge April Perry found the Justice Department lawyers had improperly influenced a grand jury in a case in which the government was seeking indictments against four activists who were protesting outside an immigration detention facility. Beyond the potential misconduct with the grand jury, Judge Perry found the lawyers were dishonest with her by cutting out portions of transcripts they provided her about what had unfolded. Mistakes happen, she said at a hearing in May, but as I tell my children, you own it. You admit to it. You apologize for it, and you move on. What you do not do is hide it. In one of the Rhode Island cases, the federal bench appointed an outside counsel to investigate the head of the civil division of the U.S. Attorney's Office for withholding information from her about a migrant case whose case appeared before her. Judge Melissa R. DuBose said she believed the lawyer showed a lack of candor and that the incident represented a serious breakdown in the ethical codes. In a May 22nd ruling, Judge Waverly D. Crenshaw, Jr. of the Middle District of Tennessee, raised doubts about a former prosecutor's claim that he, and not his bosses in Washington, had been the one to review a criminal case against a Salvadoran man whose immigration saga is among the best known of the Trump administration's crackdown. Last year, the Supreme Court ordered the Trump administration to facilitate the return of that man, Kilmer Armando Abrega Garcia, to the United States after he was improperly deported from Maryland to El Salvador in what the government called an administrative error. Robert McGuire, then the chief federal prosecutor in Judge Crenshaw's district, told the judge that he alone made the decision to then indict Mr. Abrego Garcia on human trafficking charges, stemming from a 2022 traffic stop. In fact, emails showed that the Justice Department leaders in Washington stayed in close touch with him about the case, calling it a top priority, and sending him information about a new witness after Homeland Security officials decided to reopen the investigation. The judge expressed serious skepticism about Mr. McGuire's account of his own decision-making, referring to the prosecutor's purported belief and saying that he considered Mr. McGuire's testimony to the extent it is credible. The government's response to these charges have varied. An apology in the Rhode Island case before Judge DuBose, a claimant in the Chicago case that there was no intent to mislead, and a more combative posture in the case before Judge McElroy, insisting that the government never misrepresented the facts. In public statements, Justice Department officials have attacked rogue judges and activist judges who they claimed were abusing their authority and in some cases filed misconduct complaints against them. Judge DuBose and Judge Perry are appointees of President Joe Biden. Judge McElroy was appointed by Mr. Trump. But Mr. Mergen, the Harvard law professor, said he has heard from career Justice Department lawyers who were demoralized by the pressures of the job, particularly the flood of petitions from immigrants challenging their detention. Pressure from the high workload, he said, was aggravated by a combination of a political institutional culture and judges' growing skepticism, all of which could be contributing to the courtroom missteps. The risk is that the longer this goes on, the fewer good people are willing to stay, he said. Over time, it will get harder to do even the routine cases if judges don't trust you. During prior administrations, a job as an assistant U.S. attorney was a coveted status marker for lawyers. Under the Trump administration, the department has borrowed lawyers from the Homeland Security Department and the military,
posted job solicitations online, and offered starting bonuses. Not only are applications down, but those who are applying are also generally less qualified, officials have said. In an interview, Julie T. Lee, a former administrative lawyer who spoke out about her enormous caseload and is now running for Congress as a Democrat, said many of the difficulties she experienced arose from having to collaborate with the Homeland Security Department. There, she said, lawyers were used to the old way of working in the immigration court system, which, unlike the federal courts, is under the control of the executive branch. When it came to complying with court orders, she said, they didn't understand, or they understood, but they didn't care. In a statement, Lauren Biss, the acting assistant secretary for public affairs at the Homeland Security Department, said its lawyers conduct themselves with the highest integrity. The department is not interested in the opinions of deep state activists, she said. The Rhode Island case is one of several lawsuits stemming from a Trump administration effort to obtain the health records of young transgender patients in what it characterizes as an investigation into fraud. The investigation into Rhode Island Hospital, according to the government, is being run out of the Northern District of Texas, which Judge McElroy called a distant forum, chosen by the Justice Department because it was friendly to its political positions. Judge Reed O'Connor of the Texas Court continues to oversee the case and has ordered Rhode Island Hospital to turn over the subpoenaed records, which will be held by the court pending the outcome of two appeals. He was appointed by President George W. Bush. Judge McElroy also rebuked a Justice Department lawyer for telling Judge O'Connor that the department required patient-level data, failing to note that it had settled on receiving anonymous data in other jurisdictions. The claim that the Justice Department needed this information, she wrote, was at best deceptive, if not intentionally and knowingly false. Trump hits the stalemate phase of his international interventions, and it stings. In Ukraine, Gaza, and now Iran, President Trump's early declarations of easy wins have given way to harsh reality. By David Sanger. President Trump likes his military and diplomatic victories quick, clean, and decisive. On his desk in the Oval Office, he keeps models of the B-2 bombers that took out three Iranian nuclear sites in one night, not quite a year ago. In the opening weeks of the Iran conflict this year, he talked often about replicating his success in Venezuela. The perfect scenario, he said, shorthand for overthrowing a troublesome leader with one quick commando raid and replacing him with a pliant American-friendly successor. But now Mr. Trump has hit the stalemate phase of his presidency. The war with Iran is clearly at that stage. When he declared a ceasefire on April 7th, Mr. Trump said on social media that the end of combat operations would be conditional on the complete, immediate, and safe opening of the Strait of Hormuz. It wasn't. Even if commerce now resumes across the strait under a memorandum of understanding still under negotiation, it will still leave the future of Iran's nuclear and missile program exactly where they were in February, stuck in a further negotiation that the administration insists will be time-limited, probably to 60 days. But the Iranians sense Mr. Trump's deep reluctance to restart combat operations that are deeply unpopular in the United States. And most Iran experts say they expect Tehran to try to stretch the negotiations for months or years as they have with past administrations. Then there is the Ukraine war, a conflict in its fifth year that Mr. Trump famously boasted he would end in 24 hours after taking office. 16 months after he was sworn in, he rarely mentions the war anymore, and Secretary of State Marco Rubio recently
complained that he was tired of wasting time in endless negotiations, suggesting that he would be perfectly happy if some other country wanted to step in and play that role. For their part, the Russians have quietly made clear that they are tired of periodic visits from the president's special envoy, Steve Witkoff, and Mr. Trump's son-in-law, Jared Kushner, according to people familiar with the negotiations. They say they want a stable diplomatic process with working groups and regular meetings. They also want an American ambassador to Russia, a job that has been open astoundingly for nearly a year. And there is Gaza. When Mr. Trump flew to Israel to celebrate the release of the last of the living hostages from October 7, 2023 terror attack, he enthused about a 20-point plan that started with the disarming of Hamas, the creation of International Stabilization Force, and ultimately rebuilding Gaza into a gleaming territory of glass office towers and seaside resorts. 8 months after that trip, Hamas is still not disarmed, except in fake AI-generated videos. One sent out by Mr. Trump depicts him and the Prime Minister Benjamin Netanyahu sunbathing. While more aid is making its way into the territory, Palestinians are still sleeping in tents. The rat-infested rubble has not been cleared, and Mr. Netanyahu announced last week that the Israeli military would expand its control to about 70% of the Palestinian enclave. Perhaps all of this is the inevitable result of a president with huge ambitions running into the brick walls of global realities. Perhaps it is the result of overreach, as Mr. Trump infused with the success of his first two military adventures into Iran and Venezuela, assumes that there is no task too big for the U.S. military. Some experts suggest that it arises from a fundamental misunderstanding of American power. As one of Mr. Trump's close aides said recently, destroying nuclear sites from the air is what America does best, and controlling political events in nations like Iran, Russia, and Ukraine is what the United States does worst. Foreign policy tends to be a long and difficult enterprise. Richard Fontaine, a former top aide to Senator John McCain, and now the chief executive of the Center for a New American Security, said in an interview over the weekend, Mr. Trump is not the first president to imagine quick, simple solutions to complicated and enduring international problems, yet it is the sustained management and follow-through that often makes all the difference, not the grand and dramatic announcement. Follow-through has never been Mr. Trump's strong suit. To establish his bona fides for a Nobel Peace Prize, he'd like to gather testimonials to the breakthroughs he made or invite leaders at the White House and hold a signing ceremony. If fighting resumes, he is unlikely to dwell on the implications. An exception is the Russian-Ukraine conflict, where Mr. Trump has episodically admitted he underestimated the complexity of the problem and perhaps his powers of persuasion. I've had cases where I had Putin all done and Zelensky wouldn't make the deal, which shocked me, Mr. Trump said in an interview with the New York Times in January, referring to Presidents Vladimir Putin of Russia and Volodymyr Zelensky of Ukraine. Then I've had cases where it was the reverse. I think now they both want to make a deal, but we'll find out. In the nearly 5 months since that interview, Mr. Trump has repeatedly predicted a deal was near and repeatedly has fallen through. Today, the Ukrainians feel more empowered. Their long-range drones and homemade missiles are reaching deep into Russian territory, striking critical energy sites, factories, and laboratories that churn out key weapons components, and occasionally targets in Moscow. One of Britain's intelligence chiefs, Anne Keast Butler, said last week that nearly 500,000 Russian soldiers had been killed in a conflict that Mr. Putin thought would be over in weeks. Yet Mr. Rubio, who left the negotiating chiefly to Mr. Witkoff and Mr. Kushner, sounded the other day as though he had given up on
moving either side to a peace accord anytime soon. The U.S. stands ready and prepared to help do whatever we can to help facilitate the end of this war, he told reporters on Tuesday. And hopefully, the opportunity will present itself at some point that we can play that role again. To some experts who have been playing a behind-the-scenes role in trying to spur negotiations, the administration's mistake has been relying too much on episodic phone calls or visits of special envoys, without the day-to-day engagement of traditional diplomacy to keep talks moving. This conflict is ripe for conclusion, said Thomas Graham, a longtime American diplomat who served in Moscow before the collapse of the Soviet Union and managed a strategic dialogue with the Kremlin during the George W. Bush administration. The mood has changed in Moscow. The battlefield is different. The Ukrainians have frozen the front line. The economic problems in Russia are building, and some political discontent is bubbling up. Conversations inside the Kremlin are, how do we present this as a victory? But he noted that you have to have a negotiating process, and that is still missing. I think they would like to see the process institutionalized, Mr. Graham added, so it's more than a couple of envoys talking to Putin. Iran is a particularly complex form of stalemate. During the negotiations with Iran in Geneva in February, Mr. Witkoff said in an interview with Fox News that Mr. Trump was curious as to why they haven't, I don't want to use the word capitulated, but why they haven't capitulated. Mr. Trump asked the same question in the opening weeks of the war. He declared that the only outcome acceptable to him would be an Iranian unconditional surrender. None of that happened. When I asked Mr. Trump on his flight back from home from China in the middle of May why he thought resuming military action would bring him any closer to his political goals than the first round of strikes had, he erupted with a list of targets hit by the military and pointed to a devastated Iranian Air Force and Navy, but never answered the question of why Iran never gave up its enriched uranium or its missile program. He called the Times and me treasonous. That was 2 weeks ago. Now Mr. Trump is trying a mix of incentives, threats, and revised demands to force the country into the kind of negotiation that was underway in February when he and Mr. Netanyahu initiated the war. He tried to bomb Iran. He tried to blockade Iran. He tried to bully Iran, and he is stuck. Jake Sullivan, the National Security Advisor to President Joseph Biden, and a key player in the Obama-era negotiations with the country, said recently, should Mr. Trump and Iran's clerical and military leadership agree to the accord, they would start a new round of negotiations that could stretch on. The narrower problem of ongoing Iranian enrichment was solvable through bombing, at least in the medium term, Mr. Fontaine noted. The broader problem of the Islamic Republic is not. Mr. Trump ran into similar discoveries in Gaza. There he successfully brokered a truce between Israel and Hamas, and all hostages, both dead and alive, were released. But everything after that has stalled, and Mr. Trump has lost focus as the Iran conflict resumed attention. A new Palestinian administration, which Mr. Trump suggested would be in place in months, has not entered the territory to take charge of rebuilding the cities. Mr. Trump's Board of Peace, which was supposed to oversee the rebuilding and investment effort, has barely gotten out of the starting gate, and Israel continues bombardments almost daily. Are Texans ready for Tallarico's kind of Christianity? Jim Rigby, a pastor who rarely uses the word God, is a key to understanding the Senate candidate trying to pull off something unusual in Texas. By Ruth Graham and J. David Goodman. On a recent Sunday morning at St. Andrew's
Presbyterian Church in Austin, Texas, Jim Rigby asked his congregation to share what came to mind when he mentioned the Apostle Paul, the major Christian figure to whom 13 books in the Bible are attributed. They cheerily complied, "Villain, homophobic, he's a jerk." Paul's attributed writings include passages seen as encouraging wives to submit to their husbands and instructing them to be quiet in church, and others condemning same-sex sexual behavior as sinful. Mr. Rigby acknowledges the trouble, but in a sermon that also cited the Bhagavad Gita and the Buddha, he nudged his congregation to reconsider the apostle, one of the most important in the early Christian church. Aristotle and Plato, they were creeps too in modern times, Mr. Rigby said, but do we want to learn from our ancestors or not? One longtime member of St. Andrew's was not there, although he has attended the previous weekend, James Tallarico, the Democratic nominee for Senate. Mr. Rigby, who has led St. Andrew's since the 1980s and is well-known activist locally, has suddenly become a key to understanding Mr. Tallarico, a candidate who aims to be the first Democrat to win statewide office in Texas in a generation. In an interview with the New York Times, Mr. Tallarico described Mr. Rigby and St. Andrew's, along with his grandfather, who was the pastor of several Baptist churches in South Texas in the late 1960s, as the biggest influences on me as a Christian, as a human being. Mr. Rigby baptized Mr. Tallarico as a toddler and married his parents. "He is my pastor in every sense of the word," Mr. Tallarico said of Mr. Rigby, "not that we agree on everything." He added, "I think every Christian disagrees with their pastor, and the beautiful thing about Dr. Jim is that he welcomes and encourages that." At 37, Mr. Tallarico has become one of the Democratic Party's fastest rising stars, in part by talking about his identity as a Christian. Unlike some politicians who forge politically strategic relationships with faith leaders and deep into their careers, Mr. Tallarico had an authentic, lifelong relationship with a local pastor and speaks easily about his personal faith. As the Democratic base becomes increasingly secular, Mr. Tallarico's faith-forward approach is unusual for a white Democrat, and it seems to be working. He won a competitive primary in March and outpaced his Republican rivals in fundraising. Some polls before the Republican runoff last week put him ahead of the state's scandal-plagued Attorney General Ken Paxton, whom some analysts in the state see as a relatively weak opponent. But as the race intensifies, Mr. Tallarico's religious identity is also coming under new scrutiny. He's a seminary student at Mr. Rigby's alma mater, a progressive institution in Austin, and he has injected unusually complex theological arguments into discussions of progressive policy. In return, political and theological conservatives have called Mr. Tallarico a heretic, compared him to the serpent in the Garden of Eden, and suggested he could be the Antichrist. By his own account, Mr. Rigby has been a major influence and inspiration, and now Mr. Tallarico's opponents are also turning a critical eye to the pastor. They are finding a spiritual leader whose views on political issues like immigration and abortion, but also questions like the historical truth of the resurrection of Jesus, are out of step with the teaching of many other churches. Mr. Rigby's theology and his rhetoric reflect what would be heard at many mainline and progressive Christian churches across the country. But in Texas, where conservative evangelicalism looms large, they are rarely visible on platforms like the one Mr. Tallarico now occupies. Mr. Rigby does not use male pronouns for God, for example, because it's a kind of a violence to employ to a girl that her brother is more like God than she is, he said in an interview after the service. He does not use the word Lord because it conjures a wealthy European male God, and he said, for that matter, he added, he does not much care for the word God.
He uses it on occasion, he said, but he tries to use synonyms because it's going to mean something different to everybody. In his sermon that morning, he had referred to the creative impulse of the universe, which can be called God, but it doesn't have to be called God. Mr. Tallarico uses the term Lord and God, and he said, has no issue with using male pronouns to refer to God. He sees the resurrection of Jesus as a historical event, he said. I don't believe in a progressive or conservative Christianity. I believe in a biblical Christianity, Mr. Tallarico said. My faith is rooted in Scripture and the teaching of Jesus Christ. Mr. Tallarico's politics, as he has defined them in his Senate campaign, start with the biblical command to love God and love your neighbor. Those principles, as he sees it, have implications for public policy on abortion, immigration, the separation of church and state, and economic justice. That elevates the interests of the poor and the oppressed over those of the wealthy and powerful. His campaign slogan, "It's time to start flipping tables," is a reference to a passage in the Bible where Jesus displays righteous anger. Mr. Tallarico's knack for couching progressive policy arguments directly in Christian preaching, or teachings rather, stood out early in his career as a state representative. In Texas, it meant he was frequently doing so in exchanges with Republicans who interpreted those same teachings to opposing ends. Now, under a national spotlight, Mr. Tallarico was igniting heated public theological debates and drawing sharp attacks from politicians on the right while being championed by progressive Christians who have long lived in the shadow of conservatives. James Tallarico was a very dangerous person, not only for the state of Texas, but for the United States of America, said Jason Rappert, a former Republican state senator in Arkansas and the president of the National Association of Christian Lawmakers. He explained that by articulating apostate views on the campaign trail, Mr. Tallarico was spreading misinformation and falsehood. Steve Toth, a conservative pastor who has served with Mr. Tallarico in the Texas House, has called him a demonic presence in the world. Mr. Tallarico was on leave from his studies at Austin Presbyterian Theological Seminary, often veers into the theological weeds in a way that other politicians who talk about their faith do not. His interpretation of a central passage from Galatians in the New Testament that says, "Nor is there male and female under Christ," has led some critics to believe he is suggesting that the verse dismantles not just inequalities in status or worth, but the concept of gender differences at all. "I've never seen anybody do this before, so in one sense, hats off, James," said Josh Howerton, the pastor of a large North Texas evangelical church, in a video reacting to Mr. Tallarico's interpretation. "In another sense, I want to bang the microphone against my head." Mr. Tallarico said he had been purposely a little provocative, but his larger argument has been misunderstood. "There are clear differences between men and women," he said. His point was that you can't define God using human categories because God is so much bigger than that. I'm sorry, we've run out of time. I can't quite finish this interesting article. You've been listening to the front page of the New York Times for Tuesday, January 2nd. My name is Tim.

Well, it is Tuesday, the second day of June. I am Pete Peterson, here to read this hour from the obituaries from today's editions of the Quad City Times and the Dispatch Argus, and following up that with articles from today's edition of the Chicago Tribune, from the News and the Business section. We are reading this live at 10 in the morning. It is being recorded, and it will be rebroadcast at 6 this evening. Temperatures of the weather forecast are once again in the 80s. Today, sunny, 84 degrees with winds light and variable, 5 to 10 miles per hour, down to 56 overnight tonight, and then up to 85 again tomorrow. Excuse me. Warmer overnight, 60 degrees overnight, and then it gets hot. It will be 90 degrees with sunny skies on Thursday, only down to 67 overnight, 90 again on Friday. We do have a chance of precipitation coming into the forecast, a 50% chance of precipitation on Friday, a 70% chance of showers, possibly even a thunderstorm overnight on Friday night. The temperature once again in the mid-60s. Still a 50% chance of showers and thunderstorms possible after 1 p.m. on Saturday. 89, not much different than 90 for a temperature. 66 and a 40% chance of precipitation on Saturday night. Still a 40%

10% chance of, excuse me, showers of some kind on Sunday, back up to 90, 68 overnight Friday night, or excuse me, Sunday night. And we still have that 40% chance of precipitation hungering through Monday, and that temperature back into the 90 degree range on Monday. So it gets hot starting on Thursday. We would like to thank those who support APRIS. 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And we have one pending notification in the paper today. James Womberg, 86 of Moline, passed away Saturday, May 30th at Allure of the Quad Cities. Arrangements in the care of the Wendt Funeral Home in Moline. And the obituaries from our local papers. Michael Edward Dusing, 62 of DeWitt, passed away peacefully at his home Sunday, May 31st. Mike is the son of Edward and Linda Dusing of DeWitt. He was born February 24th, 1964, in the Rantoul, Illinois, at the Chanute Air Force Base. Visitation will be from 1 until 5 p.m. Sunday, June the 7th, at the Schultz Funeral Home in DeWitt. Funeral services will be at 10:30 a.m. Monday, June 8th, in the funeral home, the Reverend Neil Harrison officiating. Burial will follow at the Elmwood Cemetery in DeWitt. Mike graduated from Central DeWitt High School in 1984 and was a familiar face as an employee of several businesses in DeWitt, including Bowman's Made Right, Martha's Cafe, the Candlelight Restaurant, Spring Creek Country Club, and the Referral Center. He was a proud employee of Iowa Mutual Insurance Company for 18 years and was renowned for vacuuming over 150 acres every year. Mike is survived by his parents, his sisters, Susan, spouse Rick Hack, and Sarah, spouse Darren Sir of DeWitt, and brother Mark, spouse Elise Dusing of Wildwood, Florida. He's also survived by his nieces, Ashley, spouse Lucas Wendell, Mallory Hack, Dr. Lauren Hack, spouse Marshall Verbsky, Andrea Sir, Aaron Sir, fiance Hunter Mateel, and Caitlin and spouse Adam Barr, nephews Matthew, Maxwell, and Mitchell Dusing. The family would like to imagine the possibilities for making Mike a member of their family and taking such excellent care of him, and the Mercy One Genesis Hospice team for their support during this time. In lieu of flowers, the family requests gifts in Mike's memory to Down Syndrome Achieves, Dublin, Ohio, the National Down Syndrome Society, the Alzheimer's Association, or a favorite charity. Paul Bearers are Matthew Dusing, Hunter Mateel, Maxwell Dusing, Dylan Marshall, Mitchell Dusing, Mallory Hack, Lucas Wendell, and Andrea Schuer. Honorary Paul Bearers are Ashley Wendell, Lauren Hack, Caitlin Dusing, and Aaron Sir. And Sir, by the way, is S-U-H-R. Carol A. Jackson, 78 of Silvis, passed away Friday, May 29th at her residence. Services are 10 a.m. Friday, June 5th in the Horizon Room at the Trimble Funeral Home at Trimble Point, 701 12th Street, Moline. Visitation will be from 5 to 7 p.m. Thursday, June 4th at the Trimble Funeral Home. Cremation will take place at the Trimble Crematory in Moline. Burial will be held at a later date at the Rock Island National Cemetery, Rock Island. The former Carol N. Fetzner was born October 16, 1947 in Moline, the daughter of Leroy and Lorraine Donahue Fetzner. She graduated from Alleman High School with the class of 1965 and later attended Black Hawk College. Carol worked as a bookkeeper at Kmart in Moline for 14 years and also worked at Black Hawk College. Although she retired in January 1997, she recently returned to work and spent the last 4 years employed at Stuff, etc. in Davenport. Carol met Terrell Terry Jackson, and after 3 years together, the couple married on August 5th, 1967 in East Moline. Carol always made sure to include those 3 years when speaking of their life together, and in 2025, they celebrated 60 years together. She was a member of the Divine Mercy Parish, formerly known as Our Lady of Guadalupe Church and St. Patrick Church in Silvis, and was saddened
with chemotherapy, saddened when chemotherapy treatments over the past 4 months prevented her from attending Sunday services in person. Carol is survived by her husband, Terry Jackson of Silvis, daughters Paula, spouse Scott Pearson of Cambridge, Illinois, and spouse Michael Stone of Davenport, grandchildren Ashley Cahalan, Ben, spouse Courtney Jackson, Ryan, fiance Allison Cahalan, Logan Meyer, Samantha, spouse Brandon Myrick, and Sydney, spouse Cole Vendale. Great-grandchildren Kinley Jackson, Josie Vendale, and Collins Jackson. Siblings, Raymond Fetzner, Rock Falls, and Francis Cook, or Koch, K-O-C-H, of Burke Burnett, Texas. Sister-in-law, Bonnie Jackson. Condolences, TrimbleFuneralHomes.com. Louise V. McMillans, age 71, of Coal Valley, passed away Saturday, May 23rd at the University of Iowa Hospitals and Clinics. And following Louise's wishes, cremation rites have been accorded. A graveside service will take place at 11 a.m. on Saturday, January 25th, at the Lusk Cemetery in Albany, Illinois. A luncheon will follow at the Albany American Legion. Pape Funeral Home Clinton is assisting the family. Louis was born in Rock Island on July 25, 1954, the son of Joseph A. and Dorothy Patton McWilliams. He was employed as a carpenter with Local 166, Rock Island. Louis is survived by a son, Bill, spouse Michelle McWilliams of Cordova, Illinois, a daughter, Jackie Gerard of Orion, 6 grandchildren, Danielle, Abigail, Isabel, Logan, Luke, and Lillian, 7 great-grandchildren, Aubrey, Carson, Garrett, Maya, Liam, Tessa, and Josie, 2 sisters, Judy Seals of Venice, Florida, and Mary Williams of West Palm Beach. Condolences, papefh.com. Donna Marguerite Ploug, P-L-O-O-G, passed away on May 29th after a brief battle with pancreatic cancer at the Clarissa Cook Hospice House. Donna was born to Donald and Marilyn Meyer, November 29th, 1945. The second oldest of 4 siblings, Regine, Cheryl, and Craig, residing and farming in Grand Mound. She graduated from DeWitt Central in 1963, then attended Stewart Schools of Hairstyling in Davenport, embarking on a 46 career as a hairstylist in Davenport, her home, salon in McCausland, and Parkview. She met John, her husband of 62 years, and married November 1, 1964. A year later, they welcomed son Jeff and Jason, followed in August 1971. They raised their family in McCausland. After moving to Parkview in 1996, Donna spent the next 30 years on her second passion, gardening. She became a master gardener and a bit of an icon in the community, taking immense pride in creating beautiful green spaces at her home, public spaces, and church. Donna was a longtime member of Parkview Lutheran Church. Survivors include her husband, John, siblings, Regine, spouse Alfred Nunes, Cheryl, spouse Bob Hawkins, Craig, spouse Joanne Meyer, sister-in-law, Janice, spouse Jean Lewis, sons, Jeff, spouse Penny Ploug, Jason, spouse Renee or Rena Ploug, grandchildren, Zachary, spouse Natasha Ploug, Stephanie, spouse Greg Groen, Lindsay, spouse Brian Pollock, Lauren and Kara Ploug, and several great-grandchildren. Donna's visitation will be Friday, June 5th from 4 to 7 p.m. at the Parkview Lutheran Church. Her memorial service will be at 10:30 a.m. Saturday, June 6th at the church, followed by a luncheon. Condolences at McGinnis-Chambers.com. Laurie Ann Flood Pohl, and that's P-O-H-L, 58 of Moline, gained her wings on May 28th at Clarissa Cook Hospice House in Bettendorf. Funeral services will be 11 a.m. Thursday, June 4th at the Vineyard Church of Davenport. Visitation will be 4 to 7 p.m. Wednesday at the Rafferty Funeral Home in Moline. Memorials may be made to the family. Vineyard Church Free Market, Graffelman Farms Rescue of Peoria, or Western Illinois Animal Rescue of Monmouth. Laurie was born November 2, 1967, to Ronald and Patricia Welvert Flood.
Despite medical issues early in life, Laurie was able to graduate high school, J.D. Darnell in Geneseo, and Blackhawk College in Moline. She was united in marriage to John Paul, August 8, 1987. Laurie was able to transition from a student aid position to a 34-year career at the Rock Island Arsenal. She retired in 2020 due to health issues. Laurie survived by her husband, John, mother, Patricia of Dubuque, sons, Michael of Moline, and Jeremy, spouse, Lauren of Rock Island, brother, Scott, spouse, Laurie Flood of Janesville, Wisconsin, sister, Chris, spouse, Doug Nelson, and grandfather, Leonard Lindell of Moline. Condolences, RaffertyFunerals.com. With profound sadness, we announce that Larry Edwin Toomb, T-O-M-B, 69, passed away on November 11, 2025. Cremation rites will be accorded at the Vandermeer Funeral Home in Geneseo. A celebration of life will be held June 13, 2026 at the Tanglewood Hills in Bettendorf from 1 to 4 p.m. In lieu of flowers, memorials may be directed to the Larry Toomb Memorial Fund, which will be distributed amongst his favorite local charities. And that is everything in the way of obituaries from our local newspapers. We'll now go to articles from the news and the business section of today's Chicago Tribune. By Olivia Olander. Financial institutions seeking to stop Illinois' novel law banning certain credit card fees notched wins in both the state legislature and federal court on Monday after a federal judge issued a permanent injunction on the law in question. The action by Chief Judge Virginia M. Kendall in the Northern District of Illinois followed Illinois lawmakers' decision in the early hours Monday to, for the second time, delay implementation of the same law. The law on so-called interchange fees, or swipe fees, was aimed at providing financial relief for retailers and has been challenged by banks and their allies since it went into effect 2 years ago. Opposing organizations representing both banks and retailers late Monday afternoon indicated the fight over the first-in-the-nation law wasn't over, though they provided few specific details on next steps in the courts. Credit card companies and financial institutions currently charge retailers a fee when consumers use cards, based on the total transaction, including goods, taxes, and tips. The law bans fees on the tax or tip portions of customers' bills. Financial institutions have argued that implementation would be burdensome and costly, affecting not only their industry, but potentially all small businesses and consumers. This decision is an important step toward preserving a consistent nationwide framework for electronic payments. At the same time, it does not fully resolve the challenges created by this law, a joint statement from the industry groups challenging the law said, referring to the court's actions. The court's block on the law does not appear to apply to credit unions or Illinois chartered banks, the statement from spokesperson Sarah Grano said. The possibility of applying the law to only some types of institutions has also been a key concern for lawmakers, who pushed this session to delay implementation of the law or repeal it. We look forward to the Seventh Circuit's review of this misguided law, the statement said, referring to the U.S. Court of Appeals. The Illinois Retail Merchants Association, a key proponent of the law, is, quote, actively evaluating additional legal avenues, end quote, President and CEO Rob Carr said Monday. While today's ruling is a temporary setback, the judge's opinion highlights serious procedural and substantive concerns about how the federal rule was adopted and its scope, so this issue is far from settled, Carr said. Just a few hours earlier, Monday, lawmakers voted to delay implementation of the ban until July 2027 as one of their final actions during the spring legislative session. The fight between business groups on the fees has spanned from the statehouse and federal courts to media airwaves in Washington since lawmakers and Governor J.B. Pritzker enacted the ban. Back in February, a federal judge ruled that key provisions of the law could go into effect, a decision backed by retailers who supported the legislation. Banks appealed. Additionally, the federal government in April moved to block the law, a decision that favored financial institutions. Shortly after the 7th U.S. Circuit Court of Appeals vacated the previous district judgment in the case and canceled oral arguments, which led to Kendall's order Monday. Processing fees average just over 2% per transaction, according to the National Retail Federation.
Retailers say the credit card law will lower costs for businesses and consumers, and that arguments that the change will cause inconvenience are overblown. And the Illinois Budget by Dan Petrella and Jack O'Connor, the Trib from Springfield. Speaking in his ceremonial office at the Illinois State Capitol hours after lawmakers voted early Monday morning to approve a nearly $56 billion election year state spending plan, Governor J.B. Pritzker made his case that 8 years of his financial stewardship have put a once struggling state on sounder footing, pointing to improved credit ratings, reduced pension liabilities, and a replenished, albeit still comparative small, rainy day fund. Pritzker previewed the themes likely to define his bid for a rare third term as governor in November. From start to finish, the work of the legislative session we just completed was informed by the priorities and values of Illinois families, like lowering costs, investing in and protecting our children, laying the foundation for long-term economic development and job creation, and improving our state's overall fiscal health, Pritzker said. But the spring session he celebrated also had some business that went unfinished. A deal to help keep the Chicago Bears in Illinois collapsed in overtime. The majority of a Pritzker-backed suite of proposals to address high housing prices never came to fruition, perhaps overshadowed by the more routine work of adopting a spending and tax plan for the budget year that begins July 1. And Pritzker and fellow Democrats faced the familiar tension of trying to balance growing calls from the progressive left to generate more revenue to support state programs with the more centrist desire to avoid alienating business interests. Further blending budget-making politics, Pritzker and the legislature's top Democratic leaders, Senate President Don Harmon of Oak Park and House Speaker Emanuel Chris Welch of Hillside, blamed Republican President Donald Trump for economic woes and federal funding cuts that they say made crafting the state spending plan even more challenging than usual. Quote, Donald Trump and Republicans in Congress are costing the state over $8 billion $8 billion, and Trump's incomprehensible across-the-board tariff policies are taxing working families, while rising gas prices from his war of choice in Iran cost Illinois drivers $450 million per month, Pritzker said. It's hurting families and businesses alike, and that puts a greater burden on our state budget. In an ironic move, the Democratic budget relies in part on a windfall created by those same high gas prices. The state collects a 6.25% sales tax on gasoline, and Democrats are diverting $150 million of that unexpected surplus, money that otherwise would go to mass transit, into the state's operating budget. We need to do everything we possibly can in order to pay back what the federal government has taken away from the people of Illinois, Pritzker said in defense of the move. This happens to be something that is assisting people in the state when federal government has done absolutely nothing to help people. Aside from the gas sales tax diversion, the budget draws on $200 million in new revenue from a per-user tax on large social media companies, $300 million from extending a cap on corporate deductions for operating losses on state taxes, and about $60 million from a new tax on cryptocurrency brokers. The plan also shifts $79 million in sales tax revenue from candy, soft drinks, and grooming products, money that normally funds capital instruction, into the operating budget. In a win for progressive Democratic lawmakers, who got some backup from moderate colleagues in pushing for more revenue to stave off cuts, the revenue package authorizes new taxes on targeted digital advertising and online prediction markets, and it separates Illinois from federal tax changes benefiting business owners who sell stocks. But the spending plan doesn't rely on any immediate income from those proposals, given uncertainty over the legality and revenue-generating potential. Democrats in the House followed guiding principles in budget negotiations, Welch said. People who work hard shouldn't feel like every day is such a struggle. Opening a bill shouldn't feel so scary. No one should have to choose between their medication or putting food on the table. These conversations that families have around their kitchen tables are at the heart of our agenda here in Illinois, and that's why we were able to deliver a fiscally and socially responsible budget that moves forward while Washington is choosing to retreat every single day, he said. According to acknowledging that Illinois cannot undo every reckless decision being made in Washington, Harmon said Senate Democrats were focused on strengthening safety net programs to help as many as we can, protecting access to hospitals and health care in communities all across Illinois, and continuing to invest in the future of our children, even when the federal government on a daily basis wreaks havoc on public education.
The spending plan, which totals $55.9 billion for day-to-day state operations and still requires Pritzker's signature, includes a $350 million funding increase for elementary and secondary education for a total expenditure of $10.8 billion from general fund and a $118 million infusion for safety net hospitals, which serves high percentages of Medicaid patients. Democrats are creating a $70 million program to direct food assistance to Illinois residents who are booted from the main federal food aid program due to new requirements the Trump administration says will crack down on benefit fraud. Under the state program, one-time payments of $400 would automatically go to people who lost benefits due to new federal work requirements. Last year, Trump signed a sweeping Republican led package that expanded work requirements for receiving benefits from the Supplemental Nutrition Assistance Program, or SNAP, to previously exempt groups such as adults ages 55 to 64. Nodding to affordability concerns in election year, Democrats also revived some election year tax breaks they used in 2022, the last time Pritzker was on the ballot. Those include a six-month pause on an inflation-based increase of a separate per-gallon gasoline tax, which otherwise would go up by 1.3 cents to 49.6 cents per gallon on July 1, and a 10-day sales tax holiday from August 7 to 16 for back-to-school shoppers. Republicans in the legislature's superminority, none of whom voted for the budget package, offered grudging credit to Democrats for a more collaborative process, but nevertheless blasted both the substance of the plan and the last-minute rush to bring its components to the House and Senate floors for votes. Quote, "For years, the majority party has demonstrated an insatiable appetite for spending while refusing to confront one of the biggest challenges facing Illinois families, some of the highest property taxes in the entire nation," said Senator Don DeWitt of St. Charles, a former mayor, who criticized the budget plan for not directing more state income tax revenue to local governments. "The answer to every problem cannot be to spend more money and send taxpayers a bigger bill. You cannot tax yourselves into economic stability. You have to grow yourself into it." Outside the State House, the Democrats' budget package received mixed reviews. The Illinois Federation of Teachers, now led by progressive Chicago Teachers Union President Stacey Davis Gates, criticized Pritzker's and other Democrats for not pushing harder to place a state constitutional amendment referendum on the November ballot to authorize a so-called millionaire's tax. Instead, they left most everyone else to figure out how to survive the impacts of Trump's assault on working families and our state safety nets, Davis Gates said in a statement. Chicagoland Chamber of Commerce President and CEO Jack Levin, meanwhile, praised Pritzker and lawmakers for their continued focus on fiscal responsibility, passing a balanced budget, and maintaining the state's long-term competitive workforce. Still, the chamber was disappointed policies like the digital advertising tax and social media tax were included in the budget. These regressive and legally questionable taxes will make it harder and more expensive for business to operate at a time when employers are already navigating inflation, tariffs, supply chain challenges, and broader economic uncertainty, Levin said. One area where business interests prevailed was that the final budget did not include Pritzker's proposed two-year moratorium on tax incentives for data center construction, a separate measure that would have imposed strict water and energy use reporting requirements on the industry and required data centers to pay for their own energy costs, also failed to advance before the legislature adjourned its spring session. And the Bears Stadium steel collapse by Rick Pearson from Springfield. As the midnight adjournment deadline approached on the final night of Illinois' 1988 spring legislative session, a sense of pressure gripped the State House. Governor James R. Thompson and House Speaker Michael Madigan roamed the rows of the House chamber, offering trades, pet projects, promises of political support, in exchange for votes on a taxpayer-funded stadium to keep the Chicago White Sox from bolting to St. Petersburg, Florida. When the clock hit midnight, an out-of-state TV reporter loudly declared, that's it, the White Sox are going to Florida. He didn't know Illinois politics. The roll call stayed open until the 60th and final vote was secured at 12:03 a.m., 3 minutes past the deadline when it should have required 71 votes to pass. The bill was declared passed anyway, with the official roll call time recorded as 11:59 p.m. 38 years later, the final Sunday night and early Monday of the recently adjourned spring legislative session had echoes of that frantic night.
This time, lawmakers are scrambling over a stadium plan to keep the Chicago Bears from accepting an offer to move to Hammond, Indiana. The Sox had at one time considered going to West Suburban Addison on land the team purchased, but then weighed a Florida move. The Bears purchased the former Arlington International Racecourse site in Arlington Heights for its new stadium complex, but were seeking long-term property tax surety to move there. Ultimately, the Sox got a new taxpayer-financed stadium across from the old Comiskey Park. But the Bears' fate was left unclear, perhaps to be decided only by the team, when state lawmakers adjourned without agreeing on a property tax relief plan for the team. The difference in how the Sox stadium deal went down and how the Bears stadium deal didn't happen underscores some of the radical differences in politics, sports, and stadiums. The Sox vote was met with great urgency as a governor, legislative leaders, and a Chicago mayor all united to save the team. But the Bears appeared largely to be a political afterthought, with the House and Senate failing to agree on a vastly different stadium plans. Governor J.B. Pritzker acknowledged he had not even read the Senate's last-ditch proposal and said he doubts that the Hammond offer could ever come to fruition due to environmental site concerns. Money is also key. The White Sox vote got the team a $150 million taxpayer stadium, paid stadium. The Bears were looking for an $855 million loan in public paid infrastructure improvements and property tax relief, on top of the $2.5 billion it pledged to privately finance a stadium. Public attitudes have changed since the Fox deal. Voters now dislike using taxpayer funding to subsidize multi-billion-dollar professional team sports venues that they often can't afford to attend. And in an election year, where high property taxes remain a constant voter complaint, giving property tax breaks to a wealthy sports franchise isn't a popular item for politicians to support. I just think the times are different because they think people that loved the Sox then, in 1988, still love the Sox now, but they don't want us to pay for a stadium for them, said House Speaker Emmanuel Chris Welch of Hillside. You know, since you've been a speaker, Sox owner Jerry Reinsdorf has been down here advocating for a new stadium. The same deal that he got in 1988, he wouldn't be able to get that today. It's just a different political environment. Senate President Don Herman of Oak Park told reporters that, quote, the question I don't think is how this came together last night, but that we did anything at all about the Bears. There was an enormous undercurrent in our caucus to not to do anything, he said. People are worried about neighbors being thrown off of food stamps, people not being able to keep up with inflation because their wages aren't coming up, losing their health care because the hospitals and health care providers that serve them are being undercut by Washington. There was no appetite at all to provide public dollars to a $10 billion sports franchise. To be sure, during an early morning news conference with Pritzkers, Harmon, and Welch, the state's top three Democratic leaders sought to shift from questions about the unresolved stadium issue to budgetary action taken to combat the effects of President Donald Trump's federal budget cuts and the need to address kitchen table issues of concern to voters in an election year. But even Welch admitted that later that as the Bears' conversations have continued, as legislation passed the House, as legislation passed the Senate Monday morning, more and more it comes up at the kitchen table. People are saying, hey, Speaker Welch, don't let the Bears leave, but don't give them any money. Well, at first glance, it may appear easy to blame State House politicians for taking a walk on the Bears. There were several factors outside Springfield that left the stadium issue in Illinois unresolved. Based on interviews with negotiators, participants cited a factionalized Bears leadership structure that was naive to the political game and found itself undercutting any political progress as it sought to leverage more public funding support. Additionally, the rally arrival of Chicago Mayor Brandon Johnson in early May to Springfield created a distraction from negotiating a stadium deal for the Bears in Arlington Heights, as Johnson insisted that the city's previously rejected 2024 lakefront plan, south of Soldier Field, home that the Bears have used since 1971, be reintroduced to the talks. In 2024, Pritzker recalled, the mayor of Chicago held a big press conference with the Bears, announcing a $2.5 billion stadium that he had no money to pay for. So that was going to have to get paid for, and that's not something I was willing to do. Notably lacking at that 2024 news conference was anyone with a significant vote
or the ability to swing votes for the Bears and the city in Springfield. And there was little action at the time of what would have been likely lengthy legal challenges by lakefront preservationists to the site. But during his early May visit to the State House, Johnson told city lawmakers that the Bears, while negotiating for Arlington Heights and Hammond, also had made recent overtures about a stadium based in the city. Though the Bears and the NFL quickly made statements that the team's stadium search was limited to Arlington Heights and Hammond to try to quell any negative fallout on progress a stadium bill was making in the legislature, the team's talks with Chicago City Hall provided an impetus for some city lawmakers to staunchly oppose a Bears move from the city to the suburbs and demand a city stadium option where none had existed. That's why Senate Democrats, after weeks of consideration, rejected on Saturday a House-passed megaprojects bill aimed at giving the Bears the property tax certainty they desired for the 326-acre Arlington Heights location the team acquired for $197.2 million in 2023. That measure would have allowed the team to have its property tax assessments frozen for 25 to 45 years in exchange for making payments to local taxing bodies in lieu of taxes, known as PILOT. Progressive Senate Democrats also balked at putting their name behind legislation to grant a major property tax break to a multi-billion-dollar professional sports franchise. In response, a Senate Democratic passed alternative would have given cities in Cook County with more than 70,000 people the option to create a municipal sports stadium authority to be able to own an arena privately financed by a team, thus making it not subject to property taxes. With Arlington Heights and Chicago, two of the cities that would have qualified for creating a sports authority, the bill was viewed as a way to get Chicago back in the stadium picture while allowing the Bears to select Arlington Heights as its preferred site. But by the time the measure reached the House, lawmakers decided too many unanswered questions remained about the proposal, including questions about finances and taxation, to ensure its passage. And then the chamber decided to adjourn. In the aftermath, Pritzker said, "I don't want the Bears to leave Illinois, and I've worked very hard to make sure that they stay. Indeed, my original focus had been keeping them in the city of Chicago. They weren't able to find a property to make that happen for them in the city of Chicago. As much as an emotional connection as many of us have to the Bears and to keeping them in the city of Chicago or in the state of Illinois, my number one principle is we're not going to put this on the taxpayers of the state of Illinois," the governor said. The legislative leaders said they will continue talks on the Bears stadium issue, and Pritzker said they have the power to call a special legislative session if a measure can be agreed upon. But what has been truly a years-long fumble-prone political exercise involving a vaunted 105-year-old charter member of the National Football League, the ball ultimately rests with the Bears. "We will finalize our evaluation of both Arlington Heights and Hammond and remain on the late spring/early summer timeline that we have previously communicated," the team said in a statement Monday morning after the legislative exodus from Springfield began. "We will provide an update when we have a decision to share." And with that, I'm going to take a short break, and then I'll be back and continue reading from the news and business section of the Trib.

And we're continuing with the legislature in Springfield. Illinois will not broadly allow multi-unit housing on single-family residential lots, at least for now, after a package of housing ideas championed by Governor J.B. Pritzker failed to pass during the General Assembly's spring session. Faced with concerns about the usurping local control of zoning issues related to housing, the governor's office and its allies this weekend punted on the plans, which were among the governor's most ambitious policy proposals this year, after they couldn't round up the necessary support among lawmakers. "I'm going to continue to fight for it because we need more housing in the state," Pritzker said at a post-session news conference in his ceremonial Capitol office Monday. He noted that some of his biggest legislative goals have taken longer than a year to come to fruition, including a school cell phone ban, which the General Assembly passed over the weekend. Still, deferring negotiations over increasing so-called middle housing across the state to a later date is a mark against the governor's record in Springfield this election year's spring session, one that will likely be remembered most vividly for the legislature's inability to pass a Bears stadium deal. Despite the housing package being presented in a year when Democrats have sought to prove they're the party of affordability ahead of the mid-November midterm elections, Pritzker indicated that he didn't see its failure as a political liability. "The plan showed voters his priorities," he suggested, "even if they couldn't be enacted. Are you kidding me? I think the question is, do you want to elect somebody who's actually for building more housing, or somebody who doesn't have any plan at all?" Pritzker said when asked about the politics of the housing issue. The governor is up for re-election to a third term this fall in a race against former state lawmaker Darren Bailey, the long-shot Republican candidate. On social media Sunday, Bailey railed against Pritzker's so-called Build Illinois plan as a, quote, "full-scale assault on Illinois suburbs," end quote. While most of Pritzker's legislative housing package failed to make it out of the General Assembly, lawmakers did pass the governor's proposal for about $250 million in capital funding related to housing, which will go to a mix of local infrastructure, middle and affordable housing financing, and down payment assistance programs, some of it through programs previously on the books. Throughout the session, Pritzker's proposals faced scrutiny from cities and towns whose leaders were deeply concerned about the idea of four or six flat buildings going up on quiet cul-de-sacs or accessory dwelling units in backyards statewide, as well as the broader prospect of giving up any local control on zoning. The fact that none of the governor's proposals are going to pass this session, I think just indicates how much work has to be done, Illinois Municipal League CEO Brad Cole said Sunday afternoon. This is a complicated issue, and local officials have to be included in it. In addition to broadly allowing multi-unit housing on residential lots, Pritzker also initially proposed cutting back on minimum parking requirements, staircase requirements, and permit timelines. So-called "Yes in My Backyard," end quote, activists fought the bills to build more middle-income multi-unit homes and, in turn, bring down soaring housing prices statewide. Quote, "Obviously we're frustrated and disappointed, but this isn't the end of the road," Ben Wolfenstein, director of state policy at the organization YIMBY Illinois, said Sunday, as it became clear none of Pritzker's housing bills would be called in either chamber. Moving forward, Wolfenstein said he's looking to draw a clearer picture for lawmakers of what mid-sized housing could look like in their communities, two flats, townhomes, and other structures that could resemble single-family homes, he said. Asked whether it was possible for differences between the governor's office and municipalities to be reconciled, as discussions on the issue are expected to continue this summer, Cole didn't respond directly, but said he hadn't received a phone call from the governor's office on the proposals until the final day of session. "So there are some differences," he said. The latest version of the middle housing bill included language to protect some buildings in designated anti-gentrification zones, seemingly aimed at the Northwest Side Preservation Ordinance area in Chicago. Progressives in that part of the city have expressed concern that broadly allowing more multi-unit buildings could end up actually replacing more affordable existing options. Gary Jimenez, a housing organizer with the Northwest Side Group, Palenque LSNA, said on Saturday that his group is grateful for that provision, but that there was, quote, "still some work to be done." Illinois faces a shortage of about 142,000 housing units, and we need to build 227,000 units over 5 years to keep pace with demand,
according to a joint study published last year by the Illinois Economic Policy Institute and the Project for Middle Class Renewal at the University of Illinois Champaign-Urbana. At the same time, rent increases in Chicago are outpacing national trends. From Washington, from the New York Times. In a move that disproportionately targets women and minority officers, Defense Secretary Pete Hegseth recently blocked the promotions of at least seven Navy officers who had been selected by a board of senior Navy admirals. The result of Hegseth's intervention is a slate of 22 nominees to be one-star admirals that bears little resemblance to the broader force these officers will help lead. At least two of the officers removed by Hegseth from the promotion list are women, and two are black men. Three are white men. Hegseth's actions, which appear to violate the rules governing a promotion system meant to be apolitical and merit-based, were described by four current and former defense officials who spoke on the condition of anonymity to discuss sensitive personnel matters. No female officers were included on the new one-star list, which was released publicly in late May, despite that women make up about 21% of the active duty Navy. The list appears to include only two non-white officers, even as sailors who identify as racial minorities make up about 38% of the Navy. Hegseth's removal of the officers from the one-star list is highly unusual, the current and former defense officials said. According to Pentagon rules, the defense secretary is supposed to pull officers from lists only for moral, mental, physical, or professional failings that raise questions about their fitness to lead. Hegseth's actions are the latest in a series of firings and personal interventions that seem to be driven by his anti-diversity politics rather than the officer's performance. Taken together, they could reshape the military's top ranks for years to come. Sean Parnell, the Pentagon's chief spokesperson, declined to say why Hegseth pulled the officers off the Navy one-star list. Quote, "Military promotions are given to those who have earned them," end quote, Parnell said. "The department will never consider the color of a service member's skin or their gender as a factor in promotions," end quote. The Navy declined to comment. Since taking office, Hegseth has fired or sidelined nearly three dozen senior military officers as part of a broader campaign designed to purge the Pentagon of leaders he has disparaged as, quote, foolish, quote, reckless, and, quote, woke. He has consistently refused to explain why he has chosen to fire officers or pull them from promotion lists. His scrutiny has fallen heavily on female and minority officers. Nearly 60% of the senior officers Hegseth has fired are female or black, Senator Jack Reed of Rhode Island, the top Democrat on the Armed Services Committee, said in recent Senate testimony. Women and minorities currently account for fewer than 20% of all generals and admirals. You are hollowing out the military's bench of experience and highest performing senior officers while making young officers wonder if they should continue to serve, Reed told Hegseth at another recent hearing. Among those dismissed were General C.Q. Brown, the second African American to serve as chair of the Joint Chiefs of Staff, and Admiral Lisa Franchetti, the first woman to lead the Navy. Earlier this year, Hegseth also removed four colonels, two black men and two women, from the Army's list of nominees for one-star general over the objections of Army Secretary Daniel Driscoll. Driscoll insisted that the officers had a long history of exemplary service and had done nothing wrong. Officers selected for one-star rank are picked by a board of admirals or generals who review hundreds of personnel files in meetings that can span 2 weeks. Only about 5% of those eligible for promotion are chosen, making it the most competitive board in the military. The lists are then reviewed by the service secretaries and the defense secretary, who under Pentagon rules may strike names in limited circumstances, such as for new information that raises questions about qualifications. The unpredictability of Hegseth's interventions has created an atmosphere of anxiety and mistrust among the military's top ranks, military officials said. The lack of information has exasperated Republican and Democratic lawmakers alike. In April, Representative Austin Scott, Republican Georgia, pressed General Christopher Lanive, the acting Army Chief of Staff, on whether Hegseth had pulled the names of officers from that service's one-star list as first reported in the New York Times. Quote, "I'm less worried about the race and the gender than if he did or didn't do it," Scott said. "Did he pull four names from the list, as had been reported?" Lanive, who had taken over after Hegseth fired his predecessor, General Randy George, said that Scott would have to ask Hegseth. "Well, if I could get anybody over there to respond, I would," Scott replied. 2 weeks later,
When Hegseth appeared before the House Armed Services Committee, he acknowledged that he had pulled names from the Army One-Star list, but declined to explain the specific grounds for their removal. We don't talk about that out of respect for these officers, he said. Instead, he spoke broadly of the need to correct for years of, quote, gender and demographic engineering, end quote, that he asserted had blunted the effectiveness of U.S. troops on the battlefield. The officers struck from the Navy One-Star list seem to have been targeted because they took part in some diversity-related event years or even decades earlier, current and former Navy officials said. And kind of on the same subject, from the AP. A Pentagon policy illegally banned transgender troops from military service. A divided panel of federal appeal court judges ruled Monday in another legal setback for President Donald Trump's sweeping agenda. The majority opinion, by a three-judge panel from the U.S. Court of Appeals for the District of Columbia Circuit, held that the Trump administration's policy was designed to exclude people from the military based on their gender identity. The ban will remain in effect for now. The U.S. Supreme Court let it go through last year as litigation continues to play out, and the appeals court put its own ruling on hold to allow for appeals. It would apply to plaintiffs serving in the military, but not those seeking to join. So the military would be able to prevent new transgender people from enlisting. The appeals court panel's 2-1 decision largely upholds a March 2025 ruling by U.S. District Judge Anna Reyes in Washington, D.C. Reyes concluded that Trump's executive order to exclude transgender troops and military service likely violates their constitutional rights. The administration appealed after Reyes issued a preliminary injunction requested by attorneys for several transgender people who are active duty service members and others seeking to join the military. The appeals court majority decided that the injunction should be narrowed to the plaintiffs currently serving in the military, but not those trying to enlist. Another lawsuit challenging the ban was filed in Washington State and led to a ruling in favor of the plaintiffs challenging the policy in that case. In January 2025, Trump signed an executive order that claims the sexual identity of transgender service members, quote, conflicts with a soldier's commitment to an honorable, truthful, and disciplined lifestyle, even in one's personal life, end quote, and is harmful to military readiness. The policy, quote, appears to be driven by the bare desire to harm a politically unpopular group, persons who identify as transgender, end quote, Judge Robert Wilkins wrote for the majority. Wilkins was nominated to the court by President Barack Obama. In a dissenting opinion, Judge Justin Walker said judges lack the power to second-guess the decision to exclude transgender troops. We have neither the expertise nor the authority to decide whether the military can exclude plaintiffs from its ranks. The Constitution assigns that authority to Congress and the Commander-in-Chief, wrote Walker, who was nominated by Trump. Judge Judith Rogers, who was nominated by President Bill Clinton, joins Wilkins' majority opinion, but also partially dissented. And tomatoes grow in a symbol of America's affordability squeeze, from the AP. Tomatoes, ubiquitous in everything from fast food burgers to haute cuisine, are taking on a new role beyond the plate, a nagging reminder of rising costs. Prices for them have soared more than any other food product over the past year to cement a spot as one of the consumer headaches du jour. The tomato has become a symbol of something much deeper, says Isaac Bernal Carbajo, a New York City chef who limited life's, quote, simplest pleasures, end quote, falling victim to price increases. Something as basic as buying fresh vegetables is starting to become a serious financial decision for many families. Tomato prices are up about 40% over a year ago, according to the latest Consumer Price Index, dwarfing increases for other groceries, including coffee, up 18.5%, beef roasts, up 17.8%, and frozen fish and seafood, up 12%, among other products that have become symbols of America's affordability squeeze. A separate inflation gauge released Thursday showed that overall prices increased 3.8% in April from a year earlier, the highest reading in nearly 3 years. Alongside crop yields, experts blame price increases for tomatoes, in part, on two pillars of President Donald Trump's second-term policies, the Iran war and tariffs. The war spiked gas prices and increased shipping costs. Meanwhile, the U.S. withdrew from a deal allowing duty-free imports of tomatoes from Mexico, which grows most of America's supply. Usha Haley,
a Wichita State University economist, says it's, quote, a perfect storm of trade policy, extreme weather, and Mideast policy, end quote. American tomato farmers cheered the withdrawal from the tomato deal last July, saying it would help rebuild their industry. But for consumers, it's been painful. Though the U.S. withdrew from the Mexico tomato deal in July, it took time to see the impact in the produce aisle, with more imports in late winter and early spring. When the tomatoes arrived, they were slapped with a 17% tariff. Tariffs are undeniably a big driver of the price inflation, says Brett Massimino, a Virginia Commonwealth University business professor. Because the U.S. relies on Mexico for the majority of its tomato supply, any changes in trade policy can have a large impact. U.S. tariffs collected on tomatoes ballooned from $16,424 in 2024 to nearly $4.6 million, according to federal data, a staggering 27,897% increase. As costs trickle down, outraged shoppers have pulled out their phones in the produce aisle, shooting videos lamenting costs they said quadrupled, with some vowing to plant a garden to avoid prices of up to $8 a pound. But the impact has been most pronounced for businesses that rely on tomatoes as a key ingredient. Margin Edge, which tracks prices for tomato restaurants, says grape tomatoes have increased most, 65% in just a month, but prices have gone up across all types of tomatoes. Philip Coles, a professor of supply chain management at Lehigh University, says prices should drop later in the year when domestically grown tomatoes are harvested. Higher prices, he says, will also, quote, induce farmers to increase planting to meet the demand. But this takes longer because of the lead time. And a New York Times Dateline article. Even though the total area burned was relatively small, 2025 was the most economically damaging wildfire year on record, according to a new analysis published Sunday. The Los Angeles fires and a handful of severe blazes in other countries, including South Korea and Spain, drove up losses worldwide to at least $54 billion, the study estimates. It was the highest level of insured losses on record. The figure does not include all indirect costs like missed work days, business closures, and added pressure on healthcare systems. It is also a conservative estimate because insurers do not typically share proprietary data, and the damage can be difficult to assess in some countries. When estimates of indirect losses are factored in, the fires Los Angeles area alone would add at least $100 billion to the total, according to the study. Those fires tore through at least 90 square miles early last year, killing at least 31 people and forcing more than 150,000 residents to evacuate their homes. Some experts estimate that hundreds more died from indirect causes, such as smoke inhalation. The researchers gathered data on wildfire area and damage from 2025 events in the EMTDAT database, which is the product of a global communal research effort to track disasters and their cost to society and to the natural world. It is not a complete picture, but it provides researchers and policymakers with minimum estimates for damage from fires, floods, and other disasters. The fire damage set a record despite that only about 1.3 million square miles were burned worldwide, the second lowest area hit by wildfires since 2002. Severe fires and populated areas drove last year's losses. And that's everything I have time to read for today's reading, first from the obituaries from our local papers and then from the news and business section of the Chicago Tribune. 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

0: Sanity Times reading at 7. And if you're listening to our live broadcasts in the morning, it will be followed by readings from the features and the sports section of the Chicago Tribune. Weather's going to warm up, so be prepared for that. Have a great day, and thank you for listening to APRIS.
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Good morning. This is Steve Emming. It's Tuesday. Let's see. Must be June 2nd. It's election day in Iowa anyway. And so I'm back. Glad to be back. Had some surgery and had some recovery time. But anyway, head back, take another shot at it anyway. First up, the weather. Today, sunny with a high near 84 degrees. Winds will be light and variable, becoming east 5 to 10 miles per hour in the morning. Tonight, mostly clear with a low around 56 degrees. Winds will be out of the east at 5 to 10 miles per hour. Tomorrow, Wednesday, sunny with a high near 85 degrees. Southeast winds at 5 miles per hour. Wednesday night, mostly clear with a low around 60 degrees. Winds will be out of the south at 5 to 10 miles per hour. On Thursday, it'll be mostly sunny with a high near 90 degrees. Thursday night, mostly cloudy with a low around 67 degrees. On Friday, there's a chance of showers with thunderstorms possible after 1 p.m. Otherwise, partly sunny with a high near 90 degrees and a 50% chance of precipitation. Friday night, showers are likely and possibly a thunderstorm. Mostly cloudy with a low around 66 degrees and a 70% chance of precipitation Friday night. On Saturday, a chance of showers with thunderstorms also possible after 1 p.m. Partly sunny with a high near 89 degrees and a 50% chance of precipitation. Saturday night, a chance of showers and thunderstorms, that's a 40% chance, partly cloudy with a low around 66 degrees. On Sunday, a 40% chance of showers, mostly sunny with a high near 90, and Sunday night, a 40% chance of showers, mostly cloudy with a low around 40 degrees. 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And now for the news. This first up story is what I guess I would call more or less breaking news. This did not come out of the print edition of this morning's Times, but rather off the Times website. And it has to do with a mass shooting in Muscatine. Two students, two school employees among Muscatine shooting victims. A Muscatine man is

believed to have killed 6 people on Monday before taking his own life. According to a news relief, Muscom received a report of a shooting at 12:12 p.m., and police and emergency medical personnel were dispatched to the 200 block of Park Avenue in Muscatine. Upon arrival, officers located 4 victims inside the residence. All 4 victims had suffered gunshot wounds and were pronounced deceased at the scene, the news release said. The adult male suspect had left the residence prior to officers' arrival, but was identified as Ryan Willis McFarland, 52, of Muscatine. Officers located McFarland on the Riverfront Trail near the pedestrian bridge. He had a self-inflicted gunshot wound and was pronounced dead at the scene. The Muscatine Community School District issued a statement on social media Monday evening confirming that 2 students and 2 employees were among the deceased. We recognize that this news is deeply upsetting and that members of our school community will process this loss in different ways, the district said in a social media post. To support our students and staff, counselors and additional support resources will be available beginning at 8 a.m. Tuesday at Muscatine High School. Susan Clark Junior High, Madison Elementary, McKinley Elementary, and Franklin Elementary. The district encouraged anyone who needs support to take advantage of their resources. The strength of our district has always been found in the care and compassion we show each other during these difficult times. During the investigation, officers found information that indicated there might be additional victims. They found a man dead from an apparent gunshot wound in a residence in the 1500 block of Mill Street, and another man from an apparent gunshot wound in a business in the 800 block of Grandview Avenue. The release said the investigation indicates the shooting stemmed from a domestic dispute. At this time, all victims are believed to be family members of the deceased suspect. The Muscatine Police Department is being assisted by the Muscatine Fire Department, Muscatine County Sheriff's Office, the Iowa State Patrol, and the Iowa Division of Criminal Investigation. The investigation remains active and ongoing. Detectives continue to process the crime scene and conduct witness interviews. Iowa State Patrol was still on the scene around 7:30 p.m. Monday. Top story on the front page of the print edition of today's Quad City Times. We shall overcome. This article comes from Tom Lowy of the Quad City Times. 2 hours before he stood on the stage in MLK Park and yelled, "This is what democracy looks like, Rich Hendricks hung up a One Human Family banner and described some of the reason for Sunday's rally. "We are here today for 4 main reasons," Hendricks said. "First, we're here to speak for our democracy. The government has labeled anti-fascists a terrorist organization, ridiculous. Second, the government says trans people and the supporters of trans people are terrorists, ridiculous. Third, our government is actively seeking to undermine people's right to vote in every way it possibly can. And fourth, we are watching many of our elected officials demonize immigrants, and that is simply wrong and dangerous. So there is a lot, but we have to start somewhere." The Stand Up for Each Other rally started at 3 p.m. in Davenport's downtown park next to the MLK Interpretive Center at the intersection of Brady and East 5th Streets. Hendricks and NAACP President Mike Guster showed up just after 2 p.m. to get ready for the event, which drew roughly 120 people. Hendricks wears a number of hats. He is the pastor of the Metropolitan Community Church of the Quad Cities, is active in Quad Cities Pride in Memory, and is a longtime member of One Human Family of the QCA.
which is one of a number of activist groups that supported Sunday's rally. The other sponsors were Invisible QC, the Iowa Citizens Action Network, Metrocom NAACP, Metropolitan Community Church, Move On, Pax Christi, Progressive Action for the Common Good, the Quad Cities Immigration Coalition, as well as the Quad Cities chapter of the National Organization for Women and the Visibility Brigade. Henrik served as the event's host and led several chants. Even as he worked Sunday's setting up rows of chairs for the rally, Guster had a lot to say about voting rights. "I remember the dogs in Birmingham," he said. "I grew up in Alabama, and those are real things. I remember Jim Crow having to use the back door and the colored drinking fountain. I feel like we are back to living in the time before we had the same rights as you." Guster referenced the Supreme Court's recent 6-3 decision in Louisiana versus Callis. The decision weakened Section 2 of the Voting Rights Act and did away with rules that compelled states to draw electoral maps recognizing minority voters and creating districts where minority candidates had a chance to win elections. The decision made it possible for states to gerrymander minority districts out of existence, which some have already begun to do. In his address during the rally, Guster called the Supreme Court's decision a disgrace. "We cannot let this happen," he told the crowd. "The Supreme Court has betrayed black voters, betrayed America, betrayed democracy, but we shall overcome." While Henriks and Guster worked to prepare for the rally, Allison Ambrose arrived early to hand out information on what people could do to be informed and help the area's immigrant community. "One of the focuses today is to show the community that we stand with our immigrant neighbors and they have rights," said Ambrose, a facilitator with the Immigration Coalition of the Quad Cities.

Next up, Illinois' budget, $56 billion budget okayed at deadline. This article comes from Ben Zielinski of the Capital News Illinois. Illinois lawmakers approved the state's budget early Monday morning after slogging through the night, enacting new taxes on businesses, and authorizing less spending than Governor J.D. Pritzker proposed in February. "It's allowed us to be prepared for the great reality we face today," Senate Democrats budget leader Elgie Sims of Chicago said during debate. "The reality of federal cuts, the reality of chaos coming from Washington, we're not placing blame. We are prepared. We are not acting on fear. We are acting responsibly." The budget totaled $55.9 billion, supported by a similar amount of revenue. The spending plan included an $830 million supplemental current year spending plan, meaning the upcoming fiscal year budget is essentially flat. To get it across the finish line, Democrats, especially progressives, had to temper their expectations. Many had called for new progressive revenue measures throughout the session, including taxes on big corporations and billionaires, and for Illinois to untie itself from parts of the federal tax code. Instead, the measure freezes corporate net operating loss and taxes, social media companies, digital assets, fantasy sports, tobacco, and sports betting on prediction market websites. Democrats also sought to include at least a few measures that address affordability. It freezes the 1.3-cent gas tax increase that's slated for July 1st, pushing it to January. It also creates a sales tax holiday on school supplies from August 7 to 16. Republicans, meanwhile, said the relief didn't go nearly far enough. "We're not going to raise the gas tax in July. We're just going to wait a couple of months so we can raise it at the end of the year after election time," Representative Joe Sanowski, Republican of Rockford, added sarcastically that there was a lot of courage coming out of that side of the aisle and the governor.

Well, here's some news on gas prices. QC prices fall 15.9 cents. QC prices fall 15.9 cents. Experts warn rise possible. This article comes from Gretchen Teske of the Quad City Times. Average gasoline prices in the Quad Cities have fallen 15.9 cents per gallon in the last week, averaging $4.15 per gallon on Monday. Prices in the area are 5.3 cents per gallon higher than a month ago and stand at $1.19 per gallon higher than a year ago, according to a news release from GasBuddy. Much of the decline was driven by falling oil prices and the unwinding of recent price cycles, as growing optimism surrounded a potential U.S.-Iran agreement helped ease concerns over global oil supplies. Patrick Dehan, head of petroleum analysis at GasBuddy, said in the release, the national average price of diesel has decreased 15.5 cents compared to a week ago and stands at $5.43.7 cents per gallon. While motorists may continue to see some short-term relief, some cycling states could soon experience another upward swing as retailers run out of room to lower prices further, he said. Overall, any setback in negotiations could quickly reverse the recent decline in fuel prices. The national average price of gasoline has fallen 19.5 cents per gallon in the last week, averaging $4.26 per gallon on Monday. The national average is down 17.8 cents per gallon from a month ago and stands $1.18 per gallon higher than a year ago, according to GasBuddy. According to GasBuddy price reports, the cheapest station in the Quad Cities was priced at $3.69 per gallon on Sunday, while the most expensive was $4.89 per gallon. The lowest price on Sunday in Iowa was $3.43 per gallon, while the highest was $5.11 per gallon. Body ID'd as man missing since 22. This article comes from Gretchen Teske of the Quad City Times. Human remains found in Kewaunee have been identified as a man missing since 2022. Skeletal remains were found at Kewaunee's Northeast Park last week and confirmed to belong to an adult man. The Kewaunee Police Department said in a news release Monday that Henry County Coroner had identified the remains as 47-year-old Daniel Day Chernovich. Chernovich was reported missing on November 18, 2022. His next of kin have been notified. Preliminary autopsy findings indicate there was no evidence of tool markings or intentional dismemberment and no visible pre-death blunt force or penetrating trauma, according to the release. A forensic anthropology examination is pending while the investigation remains ongoing. The remains were reported at 3:02 p.m. Wednesday, May 27th, by an employee of the Kewaunee Park District who reported that a company was in the process of emptying a restroom waste holding tank on the north end of the park. During the process, workers discovered the remains. Anyone with additional information may assist in the investigation. Is asked to contact the Kewaunee Police Department at 309-853-1911 and ask for the Investigations Department. And just to note that this this program is being recorded, and the recording will be replayed this evening at 7 p.m. Coroner IDs man killed in crash. This article comes from the Quad City Times staff.
One person is dead after a crash in rural Rock Island County on Sunday evening. Rock Island County Coroner Brian Gustafson identified the man killed in a crash as Brenton G. Collins, 38, of Seton, Illinois. The crash occurred at approximately 6:30 p.m. Sunday at the intersection of 134th Avenue West and 105th Street West, sometimes known as Crawford's Corner, between Taylor Ridge and Edgington. According to a news release from the Rock Island County Sheriff's Office, the crash was between a passenger car and a pickup truck. The driver of the car, Collins, was pronounced dead at the scene. The driver of the pickup was taken to a hospital and treated for minor injuries. The sheriff's office said the car was struck by the truck. Collins said the Seton fire chief, Collins was the Seton fire chief, according to a post on the fire department's Facebook page. If you've lived around here, chances are you knew Brent. He'd helped you out at some point, the post said. He was a veteran who never stopped serving, whether it was answering a call in the middle of the night or just lending a hand to a neighbor who needed one. That was Brent, always showing up. When he wasn't looking out for the rest of us, you'd find him out deer hunting or fishing, doing what he loved the most. The crash remains under investigation. Here's an article I'm sure will draw attention and a response. Out of Mercer County, Rhubarb Fest set to bloom again in Aledo. The Aledo Rhubarb Festival will return for its 34th year on Friday, June 5th, and Saturday, June 6th. The festival began in 1991 and offers rhubarb-themed foods, crafts, live music, a pie-eating contest, and a rhubarb cook-off. About 15,000 people attend the festival each year. The Rhubarb Festival has always been a highlight on our community calendar, and reaching our 34th year is a testament to the dedication of our residents and the enduring appeal of this tradition, Chris Haglock, mayor of Aledo, said in Monday's announcement. We're excited to welcome visitors from all over the country to enjoy one of the best events Aledo has to offer. The festival takes place in downtown Aledo. We have been hard at work to ensure this year's festival continues the legacy started back in 1991, Pam Myers, festival organizer, said in the announcement. Our committee and volunteers are thrilled to bring the community together once again for such a beloved annual celebration. Admission is free. More information can be found at Aledo Rhubarb Fest, that's all one word, .com. Well, news from the courts. Transgender ban in the military is unlawful. This article comes from Reuters. A U.S. appeals court on Monday said President Donald Trump's administration could for now prohibit transgender people from enlisting in the military, but blocked the expulsion of current service members while a lawsuit plays out. A panel of the U.S. Court of Appeals for the District of Columbia, in a 2-1 ruling, said the 2025 policy was unlawfully motivated by the bare desire to harm a politically unpopular group. But the Pentagon has broad powers to set enlistment standards, the court said, and can continue to ban transgender people from newly entering the military pending the outcome of the lawsuit. It appears to us to be a much greater hardship to end a military career than to delay the start of one, wrote Circuit Judge Robert Wilkins. Jennifer Levy of LGBTQ rights group GLAAD Law, who represented the plaintiffs, applauded the decision. This decisive ruling
confirms that the Trump administration has no legitimate basis to discharge transgender service members who have met every demanding standard and proven time and time again their fitness and dedication to serve, Levi said in a statement. Sources, fund on hold for government claims. This article also comes from Reuters out of Washington. President Donald Trump's $1.8 billion fund to compensate victims of alleged government weaponization has been put on hold, two sources familiar with the plan said Monday. The fund emerged from an agreement between Trump and the Justice Department to resolve an unprecedented lawsuit in which the president sued the Internal Revenue Service for $10 billion over alleged mishandling of his tax records. The $1.776 billion was meant to pay people who claimed they were the subject of government abuse. The fund sparked swift legal challenges and political uproar, including from Senate Republicans who expressed anger that people who attacked the U.S. Capitol on January 6, 2021 could receive taxpayer-funded payouts. Critics condemned it as a slush fund. On Friday, federal judges in Virginia and Florida dealt the administration a pair of blows, issuing orders that temporarily halted the fund until June 12th and called for further review. The agreement also barred the IRS from pursuing any audits into past tax claims for Trump, his relatives, and his companies for any tax returns filed before May 18th.

looking at the war in the Middle East, Trump speaks to leaders. This article comes from El Wiley, Adam Maher, and Yama Ehab of Reuters out of Dubai. President Donald Trump said Monday he had productive calls with Israeli Prime Minister Benjamin Netanyahu and Iran-backed militia Hezbollah, raising hopes of a truce in Lebanon could hold despite Iranian state media suggestions that it could collapse. On social media, Trump said the armed group, through intermediaries, pledged it would not attack Israel, while Netanyahu agreed to pull back any troops preparing to attack Lebanon. But Israeli strikes on southern Lebanon and Hezbollah attacks on Israeli troops continued on Monday evening. Earlier, the Iranian state news agency Tasnim said Tehran was halting indirect negotiations with the U.S. after Israel ordered its troops on Sunday to push deeper into Lebanon, complicating diplomatic efforts to end 3 months of war. Trump told an NBC reporter that he had not heard from Iran on any suspension of the direct talks. Iranian state TV then reported that the ceasefire with the U.S., enforced since early April, was very likely to end if the Israeli attacks on the Tehran-backed Hezbollah in Lebanon persisted. There was no direct confirmation of the reports from Iranian officials, though the foreign ministry reiterated late on Monday that Tehran held the U.S. responsible for all violations of their joint ceasefire and of the truce in Lebanon. Trump said in a post on Truth Social that they had a very productive call with Netanyahu, separately communicated with Hezbollah. There will be no Israeli troops going into Beirut, and any troops that are on the way have already been turned back, he said. Netanyahu said Monday he told Trump that Israel would attack terror targets in Beirut if Hezbollah did not cease its attacks on Israeli cities. At the same time, the IDF will continue to operate as planned in southern Lebanon, Netanyahu said in a statement, referring to the Israeli military. Netanyahu ordered attacks on the Hezbollah-controlled southern suburbs of Beirut on Monday, and that was expected to be an air assault, as Israel has launched several times since the ceasefire went into effect mid-April. On the ground, Israeli troops already controlled a swath of southern Lebanon from the border to the Litani River and have been pushing beyond it towards the Zahrani River, about 6 miles further north, making their deepest incursion into Lebanon in 25 years. Yes. Anyway, big ants pointing at the six, so time for me to take a break, wet my whistle, stretch my legs, and be back in a few minutes with more news and sports.

Okay, back on task. Next article up here is one of interest, also came off of the internet this morning. But anyway, may be of interest. It's another detour in Davenport, which it's construction season and time to fix the streets, which is a good thing, but gets a little confusing sometimes. Anyway, this one is titled Davenport Bridge Project Reroutes Traffic to Mercy One Genesis. Anyone headed to Mercy One Genesis in Davenport should allow a little extra time this summer and fall. Reconstruction of the Eastern Avenue Bridge over Duck Creek has closed a stretch of the roadway that serves as a primary route to the hospital campus. While construction is ongoing, Eastern Avenue is closed between 29th and 31st Streets, which is part of the route to get to the hospital at 1227 East Rusholm Street. Patients and visitors should follow the blue hospital signs, that's a sign with an H on it, as the most efficient route to the Mercy One Genesis campus. Google Maps and Waze are also updated to reflect the bridge closure and offer alternative routes. Patients and visitors traveling from the north should follow Kimberly Road and turn to go south. Patients and visitors traveling from the north should follow Kimberly Road and turn to go south Jersey Ridge Road. Then drivers should turn to go west on Elm Street, then north on Eastern Avenue, and west on Rusholm to arrive at the campus. It's important for our patients, especially those in time-critical situations, to get to our hospital safely and efficiently, said Jordan Voigt, President, Mercy One Eastern Division. This closure, while temporarily convenient, is necessary for bridge improvements that will maintain access in all emergency situations in the future. Davenport is reconstructing the Eastern Avenue Bridge and raising it 3 feet. This prevents flash flooding of Duck Creek from impacting the bridge and will be high enough to route the Duck Creek Trail underneath the bridge, underneath the new bridge. Currently, the trail users cross Eastern Avenue at a traffic light. Work is expected to be completed by November. The project is funded by a $2 million federal grant. Okay. Okay, let's move over into the sports. Top story on the front page of the sports section of today's edition of the Quad City Times. MAC basketball, Harrington shines on circuit. This article comes from Josh Crawford of Lee Net. North Scott rising senior Joshua Harrington is putting together a highly productive spring on the Nike EYBL circuit, navigating the nation's premier grassroots stage with renewed health and confidence. Playing on the wing for St. Louis-based Brad Beal Elite Team, the Iowa State University commit used this past weekend's Session 3 on the circuit's stop in Kansas City to showcase all the well-rounded two-way game that has defined his 17U season. Through 11 games, Harrington has established himself as an anchor, averaging 11.3 points, 4.2 rebounds, and 1.4 blocks per contest. The steady output comes as a welcome stretch for Harrington, who missed significant time last year, recovering from an OCD lesion knee injury suffered during his sophomore cycle. Rather than dampening his explosive athleticism, the grueling rehab process provided an unexpected physical silver lining. I feel like coming off the injury,
I actually improved on my leg strength and my vertical, Harrington said. I feel like I got a lot more athletic and springy. I wasn't like this wasn't like that last year. The newfound pop was on full display in Kansas City, where Brad Beal Elite finished the weekend with a 2-2 record. Harrington's decision to spend his final grassroots season with Beal's program after previous stints with Chicago Main Streets, home to former NBA MVP Derrick Rose, stems from a long-standing relationship with its namesake, a three-time NBA All-Star who has personally invested in the Wings' future. He's been showing good belief in me, Harrington said of Beal. He's been on multiple calls with me and just showing an extreme amount of belief in me, and I just wanted to be with someone for my last year that I was comfortable with and knew I could go out and perform. Bill Seals, reporter for Iowa State's On3 affiliate, observed Harrington in person during Friday's action and came away impressed with how the prospect's physical traits translate into the high major level. Joshua plays the small forward for his team, and I think that's probably where he'll end up at Iowa State. He showed some good handles and navigated well in the open court. Harrington's role in the circuit has shifted heavily towards the defensive side of the ball, where his length allows him to disrupt the plethora of high-level scorers. Seals highlighted his two-way energy as a standout quality. I liked what I saw on the defensive end with his length and effort. He had a great steal on one possession, turned it around, and drove the length of the court another way for 2 points. He'll need to keep working on his outside shot, Seal noted. The perimeter efficiency remains the primary area of focus for Harrington. He's currently shooting 25.6% from three-point range through 11 circuit games. While that outside percentage needs to take a step forward, Harrington's reliable 75% clip from the free throw line indicates a sound shooting foundation. Memphis, I feel like I could have done a lot better, Harrington said of his Session 2 performance. My shot wasn't falling, and I didn't feel as good, and I was kind of in my head that weekend. But overall, I feel like my EYBL season 17U has been pretty good, but there's still a lot of room to improve.

Record-setting date. Morrison repeats as champs behind Anderson. This article comes from Tom Johnson of QC Online. The Morrison High School boys track and field team proved it had the horses. Behind four talented sprinters, the Mustangs galloped to their second straight Class 1A IHSA title on Saturday on the Blue Oval at Eastern Illinois University's O'Brien Field. Senior Brady Anderson was a big part of the impressive effort, running on two winning relays and winning both the 100 and 200 meter sprints. He set a 1A record in winning the open 200 in a time of 20.98. "I'm very glad I was able to go under 21. It's been something that I wanted all season," said Anderson, who will become a University of Northern Iowa Panther this fall. "I went 21:14 earlier in the season, in 40 degree weather, so I knew I had it in me." Ironically, he admitted that it wasn't even a perfect race that netted him the record. "I actually stumbled a little at the start," he said with a chuckle. "I knew that I had to bring my best. The 1A field was super stacked this year, so there was no slacking at all, and the crowd got me going." His PR run topped runner-up Camden Fleener of Tuscola, who ran his PR of 21:35. Anderson time was also fast enough to win the 2A title this year. Anderson won the 100 in a time of 10.52, which is the 13th fastest time in the state this season. In the relays, Anderson teamed with fellow seniors Levi Miller and Colton Swaim, along with junior Josh McDierman, to set a state 1A record of 41:88 in the 4x100 relay. In the 4x200 relay, even with Milder running a leadoff leg not at 100%, those four Mustangs added 10 more points with another victory in in 126:53. That was just shy of the team's 126:47 1A state record in Thursday's qualifying. Mid-race, it was like around the second 100 of that 200, I felt it just hurt a little bit and then kind of progressively got worse, said Milder, who finished fifth in the open 100 and later jogged his open 200 in the final to secure one team point after his injury scare. "I was just trying to push through and finish for my team. I had to finish that race and get through so we could go win that relay." Sounds exciting. Moline overwhelmed in finals. Baseball. This article comes from Josh Crawford of Lee.net. The late morning skies on Saturday in Moline were ripe for playoff baseball. Blue skies and temperatures in the mid-70s. The atmosphere was perfect, but Moline was quickly overwhelmed by normal community, losing 10-0 in the Class 4A Moline regional final at Holmgren Field. Leading off, Ironman starter Josh Jones surrendered two walks to get Maroons runners on base, and the momentum swayed early for Moline. But after a quick mound visit from the coach and catcher Jones drew a double play ball, and Moline left a runner in scoring position at the top of the first. Moline junior Jackson Anderson took the mound for the Maroons, and after senior Gavin Michaels took Anderson to deep right field for a first pitch triple, the Ironman offensive avalanche began quickly. Michaels scored moments later when Ironman catcher Max Heineman laced a sharp single to left, giving Normal Community an immediate 1-0 advantage.
While Anderson managed to limit the damage to just the lone run in the opening frame, the second inning proved far less forgiving for the Maroons' defensive unit, capitalizing on a combination of walks, a deep double by Lucas Beatty, and uncharacteristic defensive miscues. The Ironmen quickly extended their cushion to 4-0. Against really good teams, you've got to play extremely clean baseball, Moline head coach Craig Schimmel said. And if you don't do that, you get exposed to a lot of areas of the game. And I thought that that was pretty much the case today. We didn't really command the strike zone. I think we ended up with 8 walks. We kind of kicked the ball around a little bit defensively. We never really were able to get into the game. The integrity of Moline's defense continued to fracture as the regional championship progressed. The Maroons committed 5 errors over the course of the contest, with these defensive slip-ups giving Normal extra opportunities, which its veteran lineup exploited. Okay, let's stick with baseball, but look at the River Bandits. What a weird week it was in Cedar Rapids. This article comes from Tom Johnson of QC Online. Last week was definitely a hit-or-miss week for the Quad City River Bandits, and sometimes they made things happen even without getting a hit. They saw a little bit of everything against the Cedar Rapids Colonels in their 6-game set at Veterans Memorial Stadium, where the hosting Colonels swept the weekend games 3-2 and 8-1 to forge a split of the 6-game series. QC, which is 22-25, is limping back home for its upcoming series with Western Division leading South Bend, which is 29-17, that begins on Tuesday at Modern Woodman Park. After jumping out to a 2-0 lead in the first inning on Saturday, the River Bandits had just 1 hit and 3 base runners in the final 8 innings. It didn't get much better on Sunday, as QC was held to just 3 hits and 8 total base runners, with one being wiped out by a game-ending double play. The River Bandits had just one player, Nolan Sailors, reach third base. He did it twice in the first 3 innings. He led off the game with a walk, stole second, and went to third on a wild pitch, where he was stranded as the 3 batters behind him all struck out. Sailors again walked in the top of the third and stole second, this time scoring on Asbel Gonzalez's RBA double for the Quad Cities' lone tally. QC had a weird game on Thursday in a 12-1 victory that came in the middle of 3 straight victories. For that contest, the Bandits scored 4 first-inning runs without the benefit of a hit, sending 10 batters to the plate. They combined 6 walks, a hit batter, a fielder's choice to open the game. In Friday's 11-6 victory, the Bandits lived up to their nickname, swiping 11 bases to go with 14 hits. Those 11 steals helped the QC lead all of the high A ball with 26 thefts last week and were only caught twice. Asbel Gonzalez led that barrage with 6, upping his season to a total of 25. QC ranked second in the Midwest League and fourth in high A ball with 116 stolen bases this season. As manager Jesus Azige would say about the craziness of the week, that's baseball. Well, let's see, this next article kind of screams, oh no, Keys ousted in 4th round. This comes from Field Level Media. Rock Island's Madison Keys, the last American woman competing in the singles draw of the 2026 French Open,
fell to Russia's Diana Schneider, 6-3, 3-6, 6-0, during fourth round play on Monday in Paris. The 19th seeded Keys entered the match 3-0 in her career against number 25 Schneider, but was done in by poor serving, 4 double faults and two aces, and 50 unforced errors against 27 winners. Of those errors, 19 came in a disastrous third set, where Keys won just 11 of 37 points. The 2025 Australian Open champion, Keys reached the semifinals of the French Open in 2018, but hasn't returned to that level since. She finished in the quarterfinals twice, including last year. With the win, Schneider advances to a Grand Slam quarterfinal for the first time in her career. The 22-year-old reached the fourth round of the 2024 U.S. Open, but was unable to break through to the quarterfinals prior to this victory, which snapped an eight-match losing streak against top 20 opponents. "Definitely super happy and proud of myself," Schneider said after her win. "Went on court today thinking about just I need to grind Monday. Definitely clay and a little different conditions than hard courts. So I just tried to be more consistent today with trying to use more spin, more high balls, and then just putting more balls and trying to decrease my unforced errors, but then at the same time have an opportunity to be more aggressive." Let's take a look at some golf. Henley wins Charles Schwab Challenge. This report also comes from Field Level Media. Russell Henley did some of his most difficult work during Sunday's final round of the Charles Schwab Challenge to get into a playoff. Yet he still had to put aside his nerves to finish the task. Henley birdied the first playoff hole with a putt from inside 5 feet to defeat Eric Cole and complete a comeback victory in Fort Worth, Texas. "This is why I practice hard, to come back to the playoff and do that. I'm still kind of shaking," Henley said. That was as nervous as I've been over a putt in my whole life." Henley shot 3 under par, 67, with birdies on the final three holes before beating Cole in the playoff. They were tied at 12 under, 268. Cole, who shot 70 in the fourth round, failed to convert a 13-foot putt for birdie before Henley sank the winning putt when the duo replayed the par 4 number 18 at Colonial Country Club. Palou captures fourth win of season at Detroit Grand Prix. Pole sitter Alex Palou survived numerous restarts and captured his fourth win of the IndyCar season at the Detroit Grand Prix on Sunday. The 29-year-old Spaniard won by 3.0584 seconds at the 1.645-mile 9-turn street circuit. Andretti Global's Kyle Kirkwood finished second, and Graham Rahal Letterman Lanigan Racing captured third. Arrow McLaren teammates Pato O'Ward from Mexico and Christian Lundgaard of Denmark rounded out the top five. Palou now has 23 victories and 106 IndyCar starts. He has tied Tommy Milton for the 20th all-time as he seeks his fourth consecutive and fifth overall series championship. The race featured six full-course cautions. Will Power, who would finish 22nd, took the lead on lap 18 and held it until lap 35
when New Zealand's Scott McLaughlin and Lundgaard briefly took turns as the race leader. Moments later, on lap 40, Rahal was spun in turn 3 by Palou's Chip Ganassi racing teammate Kiffin Sipson, causing the second caution of the race. Rahal dropped to 23rd, while Palou reclaimed the lead. On lap 60, Palou held a 2.9-second lead over Kirkwood. He took a pit stop on lap 63, giving up the lead, but regained it when Kirkwood, McLaughlin, and other front runners pitted on lap 40. Palou held on for the remainder of the race. "It feels like the first time, honestly," Palou said of his latest triumph. "It was a tough one, a very tough one. But the team, they've done an incredible job once again with the strategy. Pit stops were incredible, incredible run, incredible start of the year. Indy 500 championship, Indy 500 champion Felix Rosenqvist finished sixth in sixth place. After 8 of 10 races on the circuit, Palou has amassed 327 points, while second place Kirkwood has 265. Team Penske's David Malukas, who finished 18th, is third with 248.

Now let's see how the steam whalers are doing. It says Vegas 61, Quad City 28. Wheeler's road woes continue. This article comes from Tom Johnson of QC Online. A chance to make a statement in a standalone Sunday evening game turned into another road nightmare for the Quad City Steam Wheelers. The machine that is the Western Conference leading and defending IFL champ, Vegas Nighthawks, took it to the visiting Steam Wheelers inside Lee's Family Forum. Scoring 8 touchdowns and 11 possessions, the hosts scorched the struggling Wheelers 61-28 and ostensibly ended QC's playoff hopes, dropping the local squad to 3-7. The road setback left the Wheelers winless in 6 road contests. QC did turn some heads in the game with 3 big plays in the first half for touchdowns as the Wheelers attempted to give the recently crowned IFL Cup champs a game. Davenport's Kevin Rude

0: strike from Daquan Neal on the third play of the game and gave the Guests a 6-0 lead. After a Neal interception and a missed field goal, newcomer Jezeric Peterson got behind the Vegas defense as his first catch went for a 44-yard touchdown grab. Vegas answered that, but then paid the price for a deep kickoff that Kwan Williams corralled in the end zone after it bounced off the back wall and returned 52 yards to the house, giving QC a 19-17 lead with 7 minutes and 6 seconds left in the second quarter. From there, it was pretty much all Vegas, as starting quarterback Jaden DeLora operated at high efficiency as he threw 7 touchdowns before being lifted late in the game out of hand. He completed 18 of 26 passes for 195 yards. QC quarterback Neal looked out of sorts, completing 11 of 18 passes for 167 yards, but was picked once and lost a fumble. Vegas finished with 250 yards offense to QC's 178. The Wheelers scored on their first possession of the game, second half, but then came up empty the rest of the half as Vegas improved to 8-1 overall. Well, oops, see, I just went a little bit over time. But anyway, got to go. See you next week, or hope to be here, I guess I realistically should say. Planning to, anyway. But anyway, take care. Enjoy the weather, and looks like we're going to get some rain, so maybe the flowers and grass can grow some more.
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2: those 90,000-square-foot White House ballroom, which had also generated strong pushback from several Senate Republicans. The best way to get the reconciliation bill moving and across the finish line is to confine it to the issues that we are addressing in the initial bill, which was CBP and ICE, and funding it for the next 3 years through the end of the Trump administration, Thune said, referring to Customs and Border Protection, which includes Border Patrol. Thune said he feels confident that a package squarely focused on funding immigration enforcement, which was the original purpose of the reconciliation bill, could also pass the House, where Republicans can only afford to lose 2 votes on the package. If it's confined to the issues that we addressed in the budget resolution, then I feel good about the House moving it, he said. The best way to get it done is to get back to where we were originally, and that was a targeted, clean, focused, narrow bill that addresses specifically those homeland security issues and through the end of the administration. Speaker Mike Johnson, Republican of Louisiana, met with Trump Monday morning to discuss the anti-weaponization fund. The fund had become tied up in the reconciliation bill before the Memorial Day recess because of blowback from GOP lawmakers who feared it would pay out claims to people convicted of assaulting police officers during the January 6, 2021 attack on the Capitol. Some wanted to include language placing guardrails on any such fund. Acting Attorney General Todd Blanche tried to assure Republican senators during a heated meeting on May 21 that the fund would not pay claims to people who attacked police officers, but those efforts fell flat as nearly half the Senate GOP conference vented their frustrations with Blanche in what one senator described as a screaming fest. The White House on Monday referred reporters to a statement from the Justice Department indicating that the administration would abandon the proposed anti-weaponization fund, at least for now. The Justice Department announced that it would abide by a decision by U.S. District Judge Leonie Brinkema, temporarily blocking the administration from setting up the fund until June 12, to give the court more time.

0: It is time now on the Talking Information Center to begin the reading of today's Wall Street Journal for Wednesday, the 3rd of June, 2026, and we say hello to George and Steve.
1: Thank you, John Shea, and welcome. It's our great pleasure to read for you this morning. We'll begin with the What's News column. These are news briefs on the far left side of the front page of the journal, and we should be able to get to all these in detail as we move through the paper today. Fed Chairman Kevin Warsh tapped two outside associates as advisors, one of whom previously

0: Here's the forecast for the Boston and South Shore area on the Talking Information Center from the National Weather Service. For today, sunny temperatures in the lower 80s, clear and cooler overnight, with temperatures in the mid-50s. For Thursday, sunny temperatures in the upper 80s. The sun rose this morning at 5:09, setting at 8:16 this evening. Stay tuned for more heading your way next on the Talking Information Center.
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3: Good morning, this is Barbara Odell, and I'm reading the Quad City Times. 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The weather today, sunny with a high near 85, east wind 5 to 10 miles per hour, becoming south in the morning. Tonight, mostly clear with a low around 60, south wind around 5 miles per hour. Mostly sunny with a high near 90. South wind 5 to 15 miles per hour with gusts as high as 20 miles per hour. Thursday night, a 40% chance of showers and thunderstorms after 1 a.m., mostly cloudy with a low around 68. South wind around 15 miles per hour with gusts as high as 20 miles per hour. Showers likely on Friday and possibly a thunderstorm before 7 a.m., then showers likely between 7 a.m. and 1 p.m., then possibly a thunderstorm after 1 p.m. Mostly cloudy with a high near 86, chance of precipitation is 70%. Saturday at

a high near 88. For the headlines, Miller Meeks Bohannon advanced to rematch in Iowa's first district race. U.S. Representative Marionette Miller Meeks will again face Democrat Christina Bohannon in November after fending off primary challenges Tuesday night. Multiple outlets, including ABC, CNN, and the Associated Press, have reported Miller Meeks and Bohannon being the projected winners of the race. I'm humbled and honored to be your Republican nominee for Iowa's 1st District and grateful for the trust you've placed in me, Miller Meeks said in an emailed statement. Our fight for Iowa families is far from over. I am grateful for the overwhelming support I have received in the primary election, and I am honored to be the Democratic nominee for Iowa's congressional district, Bohannon said in an emailed statement. Thanks to the many Iowans who knocked on doors, made phone calls, put up yard signs, contributed to my campaign, and voted for me in this election. Both candidates were quick to criticize each other, Bohannon said in an emailed statement. Miller Meeks had gone Washington, and that she sides with insurance companies and Big Pharma over affordable, accessible health care for her constituents. Miller Meeks called Bohannon a radical and said in an emailed statement, I've beaten Christina Bohannon twice because I fight for Iowa values while she fights for a woke agenda Iowa's families can't afford. Miller Meeks defeated Quad Cities Prayer Breakfast organizer David Pouch Tuesday more soundly the second time. According to unofficial election night tallies, Miller Meeks captured 71% of the vote to Pouch's 28%. The margins were much closer in 2024 when Pouch finished with 44% of the vote despite little fundraising and name recognition. Miller Meeks was endorsed this cycle by President Donald Trump, which she touted in the final few weeks of the campaign ahead of the primary. She also significantly outraced Pouch, amassing $4.5 million to Pouch's $57,000, and went up with advertisements toting her backstory and voting record. Miller Meeks toted legislation she supported to lower health care costs and her support for tax cuts in the budget reconciliation package, the One Big Beautiful Bill. Pouch made his second attempt at trying to unseat Miller Meeks by pitching himself as a conservative Christian. He campaigned on eliminating the federal income tax, promoting Christianity in government, and opposing anything related to abortion or transgender care. Bohannon defeated Tifton healthcare worker Travis Terrell, the first in her three attempts she's faced a primary challenger for the nomination. She won with 81% of the vote to Terrell's 18%. Terrell ran a campaign to the left of Bohannon, pitching himself as a working-class voice. He expressed support for policies such as universal health care, abolishing immigration and customs enforcement, raising the minimum wage, and expanding union bargaining rights. Bohannon focused on her support for repealing cuts and requirements made to Medicaid as part of the budget reconciliation package, dubbed the One Big Beautiful Bill, and extending Affordable Care Act subsidies to bring down the costs of health care. She also has campaigned on wanting to repeal unnecessary tariffs and go after corporations for price gouging and consolidation in meat packaging and fertilizer industries to bring down costs of everyday goods. Bohannon raised $4.8 million this cycle, according to Federal Election Commission filings, compared to Terrell's $20,900. State Representative Josh Turk of Council Bluffs won the Democratic nomination for Iowa's open U.S. seat
Senate seat Tuesday, defeating State Senator Zach Wall.

Falls of Coralville in one of the state's most closely watched primary contests. CNN and other outlets called the race for Turk the Democratic primary pitted two state lawmakers offering competing visions for how Democrats can return to statewide competitiveness in Iowa. Turk centered his campaign on economic populism, working class messaging, and his ability to win crossover support in Republican-leaning areas, while Walls cast himself as an anti-establishment progressive willing to challenge both Republicans and Democratic Party leadership. This is a once-in-a-generation chance that we've got here in Iowa to have someone in the U.S. Senate that's fighting for the people, Turk told reporters Tuesday morning after casting his ballot in Council Bluffs. Turk said he believed voters were responding to concerns about affordability, health care, and economic insecurity. I know a lot of Iowans that are hurting all across the state, Turk said. People are struggling just to be able to put gas in the tank, food on the table, a roof over their head. In the Republican primary, U.S. Representative Ashley Hinson of Marion easily defeated former state senator Jim Carlin, securing the GOP nomination and setting up a November showdown with Turk. In a statement Tuesday night, Hinson credited voters across the state for her primary victory and pledged to continue focusing on affordability and government reform. It has been working Iowans from all 99 counties, and I visited every single one of them who powered this campaign and delivered a resounding victory tonight, Hinson said. Turk, in a statement after securing the Democratic nomination, thanked supporters and framed the general election as a race over who would fight for the working Iowans. This campaign has always been about a senator from Iowa fighting for the people of Iowa, not for the billionaires or a large corporation, Turk said. In the U.S. Senate, I will work with anyone to address rising costs, stagnant incomes, and out-of-control corruption in D.C. that continues to hurt working-class people. Turk's campaign emphasized his biography as the son of a Vietnam veteran affected by Agent Orange, his experience growing up in a working-class family, and his ability to win legislative races in a Council Bluffs district repeatedly carried by President Donald Trump. The victory caps a months-long campaign in which Turk, a four-time Paralympian and two-time gold medalist in wheelchair basketball, argued Democrats must compete in every corner of Iowa and reconnect with working-class voters. Walls, meanwhile, built his campaign around a message of putting Iowans over insiders. Criticizing millions of dollars in outside spending supporting Turk and arguing Democrats needed a nominee willing to take on powerful interests in both parties. In accepting defeat Tuesday, Walls promptly pivoted from opponent to proponent of Turk. Josh and I competed hard against each other, as you should in a primary, Walls told his supporters inside an Iowa City brewery about 9 p.m. We had real disagreements, and Scripture tells us that iron sharpens iron. But while our primary has made us both sharper, it has not made us colder. We've gotten to know each other a lot better, even as we competed against each other. Josh is a good man, and he will be an infinitely better United States Senator than Ashley Hinson. Turning his attacks on Hinson, Walls criticized her support of President Donald Trump and his tariffs and cuts to Social Security and Medicaid. Iowans deserve a senator who is not for sale because we can't afford Ashley Hinson, Walls said. I'll just say this. I know that Josh can beat her, and with our help, I know that he will. Hinson said if elected, she would continue efforts to lower costs for Iowa families, challenge pharmaceutical and health insurance companies, and push for a ban on stock trading and participation in prediction markets by members of Congress and their spouses. Hinson also emphasized her bipartisan record in Congress and said she would bring the same approach to the Senate if elected in November. Voters sent me to Washington to share their stories and be their voice in the fight to make life more affordable, safer,
and easier for their families, Henson said. I'll work with anyone from any party to get things done for Iowa. Speaking with the reporters Tuesday morning after voting in Marion, Henson said she was unconcerned about facing either Democratic candidate in the general election. I'm not worried at all, Henson said. I think, again, Iowans are really common sense people, and whether it's Josh Turk or Zach Walls, both of them are extremely liberal. Henson specifically criticized Turk's legislative record, accusing him of supporting illegal immigrants over Americans, backing higher taxes, and promoting what she described as radical gender ideology. Making her closing appeal to voters, Henson emphasized her personal connection to the challenges facing Iowa families. Well, I'm a common-sense minivan-driving mom, Henson said. I think Iowans at the end of the day just want someone who's going to be able to relate to their issues. The congresswoman pointed to her experiences raising two teenage sons and dealing with child care and household expenses while campaigning across all 99 Iowa counties. My last-minute pitch, then, would be, I'm one of you, Henson said. I'm a proud Iowan, and I look forward to telling you stories in Washington, D.C. Henson entered Election Day with significant advantages, including endorsements from Trump and top Senate and state Republicans. On Monday night, Trump renewed his endorsement of Truth Social, called Henson a winner, and urging Republicans to support her. He praised her work on taxes, border security, agriculture, and manufacturing, saying she will be an outstanding senator. The race to replace retiring Representative Senator Joni Ernst is expected to be among the most closely watched Senate contests in the country, with National Democrats targeting the seat as they seek to regain control of the Senate and Republicans determined to hold it. Tuesday's results now set the stage for a 5-month general election campaign between Henson and Turk that is expected to draw millions of dollars in outside spending and national attention heading into November. The result drew swift reaction from national and state political groups, signaling the intensity expected in the general election campaign. Senate Majority PAC and Vote Vets praised Turk's win, with Vote Vets noting it spent $9.7 million ahead of the primary to support him through television, digital, and direct mail advertising. Republicans, meanwhile, sought to tie Turk to national Democrats. RNC Chairman Joe Gruters called Turk a radical leftist and a weak candidate, while Henson's campaign said Senate Minority Leader Chuck Schumer is on the ballot in Iowa. He goes by the name Josh Turk. Iowa GOP Chairman Jeff Kaufman congratulated Henson, saying she has built a record of delivering results for Iowa families, farmers, workers, and small businesses. Iowa Democratic Party Chair Rita Hart criticized Henson's record in Congress, saying Henson has worked for herself, not Iowans, and arguing voters would hold her accountable in November. Veenstra concedes in GOP primary. Lon emerges victorious. In a stunning upset that would have seemed unlikely a year ago, Zach Lon will be the Republican candidate for Iowa governor after a narrow victory in Tuesday's primary election. Lon, a business owner from Belle Plaine who moved back to Iowa just more than 2 years ago, narrowly defeated Iowa 4th District Congressman Randy Veenstra of Hull. Lon narrowly surpassed the 35% vote required by state law to avoid sending the election to a nominating convention. Lon will face Rob Sand, a Democrat, and the Iowa State Auditor in this fall's general election. Veenstra conceded to Lon and gave his concession remarks just before 11 p.m. Central Time Tuesday. At that time, Lon had a roughly 1,800-vote lead over Veenstra at 37.8% to 37%, according to multiple news organizations. At an election watch party in his hometown of Hull, Veenstra told supporters he is all in to help Lon defeat Sand. We got to carry this torch. We got to keep this state red. We got to
make sure we beat Rob Sand. I'm all in to help him lawn out, Venstra told supporters after he led them in prayer. The outcome wasn't what we probably wanted, but for me, and I think for everybody in this room, God's got some awesome plans. Lawn and Venstra were among five candidates seeking the Republican nomination in Iowa's open seat gubernatorial election. The other Republican gubernatorial primary candidates were former state agency director Adam Steen of Runnels, Pastor Brad Sherman of Williamsburg, and state legislator Eddie Andrews of Johnston. Republican Governor Kim Reynolds, who has held the office since 2017, is not seeking re-election. The 57-year-old Venstra fell short in the race, despite receiving an endorsement from President Trump last Friday. Trump's support came just 4 days before Election Day and after more than 15,000 early votes had already been cast. Venstra was generally seen as the favorite to secure the party's nomination by virtue of his familiarity in the party, having served for 3 terms as a congressman representing the most conservative areas of the state. The congressman was consistently at or near the top in fundraising tallies and scored many high-profile endorsements, including former Governor Terry Branstad, U.S. Senator Joni Ernst, Iowa Secretary of Agriculture Mike Ney, and State Lieutenant Governor Chris Cornover. Reynolds avoided making a public endorsement, but the presumed frontrunner took heat from the other candidates about missing debates and public forums throughout the campaign. He was also criticized for saying private schools accepting state funds should make sure they take every child, and was accused of being a Republican in name only. Lon brought to the campaign a unique perspective on some issues, including water quality, cancer, and public health, as well as strong fundraising. He was the campaign's best fundraiser in the first 4.5 months of this year, according to federal campaign finance reports, and he was endorsed by the Make America Healthy Again organization that is aligned with U.S. Health and Human Services Director Robert F. Kennedy Jr.'s views on public health. During the final days before Tuesday's primary, negative campaign ads ran against both Venstra and Lon, underscoring a growing belief that the race between the two was close. Among prominent national elections forecasters, Iowa's gubernatorial election is seen as a toss-up by the Cook Political Report and Saboteau's Crystal Ball, which announced its ratings change from leans Republican to toss up on social media after Iowa's post closed Tuesday night. Inside Elections still rates Iowa's gubernatorial election as leans Republican. There has been scant independent public polling on the campaign. Iowa Republicans have held the governor's office since 2011 in 46 out of the last 58 years and have not lost a gubernatorial election in 20 years. Rob Sand, Iowa's Democrats Speak. Sand's campaign issued a statement immediately after the polls closed Tuesday night. Sand was the only Democrat on the ballot. Rob Sand is entering the general election with historic grassroots momentum, a clear vision for Iowa's future, and a campaign rooted in public service and building a better, truer Iowa, Deputy Campaign Manager Emma O'Brien said in the statement. Throughout this campaign, Rob has done what he's always done: show up, listen to Iowans, take on the toughest challenges facing working families, and build the broad coalition needed to win in November, O'Brien said. No matter which flag candidate emerges from the primary tonight, if any, they'll still be running on the same failed agenda that has left Iowa families behind. After a decade of one-party rule, Iowans are ready to turn the page, and in November, they'll elect Rob Sand as the next governor of Iowa. Speaking to supporters, campaign staff, and reporters gathered at the Iowa Democratic Party's primary night watch party in Des Moines, Iowa Democratic Party Chair Rita Hart
cast the 2026 election as a rare opportunity for Democrats to regain ground in a state that has been under Republican control for roughly a decade. Hart noted it will be the first time since 1968 that Iowa has had an open U.S. Senate seat and an open governor's race, along with competitive U.S. House contests on the ballot this year. Oh, what an opportunity this is for us, Hart said. Hart criticized Republicans' record in Iowa, arguing that Republicans' reign has left our state with an economy that has been on the decline, with our hospitals closing and new cancer rates rising faster than almost any other state in the union. She also urged Democrats to unite behind the party's nominees after the primary contests are decided. There's going to be some winners here tonight, Hart said. It's always going to be some people who are not going to win, and we're all still one family, and we're going to come together to achieve our shared goals. Hart credited the party's candidate recruitment efforts and growing organizational infrastructure for producing a strong slate of candidates, saying many Democrats stepped forward because they were dissatisfied with the direction of the state. She encouraged supporters to remain engaged through the fall campaign by volunteering, canvassing, and talking with voters ahead of November's general election. Chris Conover advances in tight Iowa auditor primary. Lieutenant Governor Chris Conover will advance as the Republican nominee for Iowa Stat, edging Iowa County Supervisor Abigail Moss in the primary, with 97% of precincts reporting statewide. Conover had 53.8% of votes cast, or 97,938 votes, while Moss had 46%, or 83,940 votes. All vote totals remain unofficial until the canvass of votes is completed. Conover is expected to advance and face Democratic candidate Taylor Wettish in the November 3rd general election. Wettish, 35 of Muscatine, was unopposed in Tuesday's Democratic primary. Conover of LeClaire opted to seek the Republican nomination for auditor after Governor Kim Reynolds announced she would not seek another term as governor. Before joining the governor's office, Conover represented Iowa Senate District 35, which covers Clinton County, as well as slices of northern Scott and southwestern Jackson counties. She joined the Iowa Senate in 2019 after flipping a seat held by then-Senator and current Iowa Democratic Party Chair Rita Hart. Conover has worked as a website designer, a substitute teacher, and as a reserve deputy for the Scott County Sheriff's Office. In the Senate, she served as chair of the Senate Technology Committee and vice chair of the State Government Committee and an assistant majority leader. Moss, 33, who was visible across the state while campaigning for state auditor, is in her second term as Iowa County Supervisor. Her term runs through 2028. If elected, State Auditor Conover said she would like to further integrate technology into the auditor's office, find ways to support small towns and rural communities to implement best practices and accounting principles, and audit the auditor's office. Wettish, a trade and national security attorney from Muscatine, has pitched himself as an independent watchdog focused on accountability, transparency, and protecting taxpayers. First Congressional District, Democratic Christina Bohannon, 42,843 votes to Travis Terrell, 9,754. Republican Marionette Miller Meeks, Independent, 35,165 to David Pouch, 13,949. State Representative District 96, Democratic Nick Salazar, 880 votes to Nichelle Servadio Elias, 510. Republican Mark Cisneros,
1,171 votes to Matt Conard, 584. State Representative District 97, Democratic Ken Croken, 914 to Adam Peters, 1,554 votes. Republicans, no Republicans filed. The State Representative District 98, Democratic Andrew Fitzgerald, 750 to Ruth Ann Gallagher, 666. Republican Nathan Ramker, 880. Scott County Supervisors, 3 seats were up for election, so voters could select up to 3 candidates if they were voting in the Republican primary. Only one Democrat ran. Democratic Kevin Randall, 9,746 votes. Republican Gene Dixon, 5,055. John Maxwell, 6,099. Luana Stoltenberg, 5,804. Jennifer Andrew Lane, 3,682. Bridge Project reroutes traffic to Mercy One Genesis. Anyone headed to Mercy One Genesis in Davenport should allow a little extra time this summer and fall. Reconstruction of the Eastern Avenue Bridge over Duck Creek has closed a stretch of the roadway that serves as a primary route to the hospital campus. While construction is ongoing, Eastern Avenue is closed between 29th and 31st Streets, which is part of a route to get to the hospital at 1227 East Rushholm Street. Patients and visitors should follow the blue hospital signs as the most efficient route to the Mercy One Genesis campus. Google Maps and WAZ are also updated to reflect the bridge closure and offer alternative routes. Patients and visitors traveling from the north should follow Kimberly Road and turn to go south Jersey Ridge Road. Then drivers should turn to go west on Elm Street, then north on Eastern Avenue, and west on Rushholm Street to arrive at the campus. It's important for our patients, especially those in time-critical situations, to get to our hospital safely and efficiently, said Jordan Vogt, President, Mercy One, Eastern Division. This closure, while temporarily inconvenient, is necessary for bridge improvements that will maintain access in all emergency situations in the future. Davenport is reconstructing the Eastern Avenue Bridge and raising it 3 feet. This prevents flash flooding of Duck Creek from impacting the bridge and will be high enough to reroute the Duck Creek Trail underneath the new bridge. Currently, trail users cross Eastern Avenue at a traffic light. Work is expected to be completed by November. This project is funded by a $2 million federal grant. A dog dies in Davenport house fire on Monday evening. Davenport firefighters responded to a structure fire in the 3300 block of Covington Drive at approximately 6:52 p.m. on Monday, June 1st, according to a Tuesday news release from the Davenport Fire Department. On arrival, they found a small two-story home with smoke coming from the front door. Firefighters entered the home where they found a fire in the kitchen and quickly extinguished it. 3 occupants of the home were outside when fire crews arrived. The release said, while crews searched the house, they found and removed a family dog. However, attempts to resuscitate the dog were unsuccessful. No firefighter or civilian injuries were reported. Firefighters used fans to remove smoke from the house and remained on scene for about 90 minutes to ensure the fire was out and to investigate the cause of the fire. The cause is still under investigation, and anyone with information is asked to contact the fire marshal's office at 563-326-7900. We'll take a brief intermission.

0: Continuing with the reading of the Quad City Times, the food section, give me a gimlet. Make yourself a classic drink that's a perfect balance of tart and sweet. Cocktails are a wonderful thing because they offer such a wide array of flavors. Everyone has their favorite, with choices often predicated by the season. Cooler months tend to lean on beverages crafted with warm spirits like bourbon or scotch, while in warmer months we crave bright and refreshing drinks to chase away the heat. Often that means building them around citrus. I root for the gimlet, a sweet and tart mix of gin, lime juice, and simple syrup that is believed by some to have gotten its start as a preventative medicine. To prevent scurvy on British warships in the 1880s, sailors drank a daily ration of citrus juice, but the fruit often went bad during long voyages, so Rear Admiral Sir Thomas Gimlet suggested adding gin to make it more palatable, or so the story goes. Eventually, the drink made its way to bars, where it was embraced by the drinking public. In 1922, the Gimlet cocktail, made with Rose's lime juice, turned up in Harry's McElhone's ABCs of Mixing Cocktails, and the rest is cocktail history. Whether it was named after the Admiral or the drilling tool that had a similar penetrating effect on sailors is anyone's guess. With just three ingredients, the gimlet is incredibly simple. To make one that shines, however, you have to be very picky about the ingredients. To keep the drink refreshing, look for a gin with lemony undertone. You probably want to steer clear of a juniper-heavy gins, such as Bombay or Tanqueray, which will overwhelm the other ingredients. Also essential is freshly squeezed lime juice instead of a lime cordial like Rose's lime juice, which is concentrated and heavily sweetened with high fructose corn syrup. The taste will be brighter and more complex. There's a recipe in today's paper for classic gimlet cocktail. Feeling saucy, these potatoes are a worthy side dish for weeknight meals and special occasions. Crispy potatoes and a creamy garlic parmesan sauce are one of my favorite combinations, and this recipe brings both together in easiest ways. I cook the potatoes in a single skillet until they're golden brown, crisp on the outside and perfectly tender inside. No oven required. It's a method I rely on when I want a hearty side dish that also frees up the oven for something bigger, like a prime rib roast. I often serve this with a seared steak and a green salad for dinner, but it also works beautifully for gatherings when I want something easier than a big casserole. It's rich, cozy, and exactly the kind of side dish I keep coming back to. There's a recipe in today's paper for creamy garlic Parmesan potatoes. Feast in 15. This quick skillet recipe is great for easy weeknight dinners. This versatile dish features juicy shrimp tossed with blistered tomatoes, fresh herbs, and a rich green sauce that comes together in about 15 minutes using just one pan. Serve it alongside a hunk of crusty bread or over pasta or rice. It's even tasty as a topping for pizza. Look for shrimp that are free from preservatives, which can alter the texture and add sodium to the dish. The brightness and fresh flavor of refrigerated pesto is great here, but a homemade version would be delicious too. There is a recipe in today's paper for 15-minute pesto shrimp. David Lee Roth to play at Rust Belt. David Lee Roth, the former lead vocalist of Van Halen, will perform at the Rust Belt in East Moline on Friday, July 31st, the concert venue announced Tuesday. Roth was the lead vocalist for Van Halen from 1974 to 1985. In 1996 and from 2007 to 2020, when the band disbanded, He also received acclaim as a soloist and released 8 studio albums. Roth was inducted into the Rock and Roll Hall of Fame in 2007. Roth last performed in the Quad Cities in 1978 as part of Van Halen at the Mississippi River Jam. General admission to the East Moline show is $85.21, and floor tickets are $101.05. Tickets go on sale at the Rust Belt Quad Cities at 10 a.m. Friday, June 5th. Starlight Review Concert Series returns for 70th summer. The Starlight Review Concert Series will return for its 70th year, offering free concerts in Lincoln Park and Rock Island. Rock Island Parks and Recreation hosts the concerts, which takes place from 6:30 to 8:30 p.m. every Tuesday. Here's the schedule. June 9th, the Tailfins. June 16th, the Blackhawk Broadcasters. June 23rd, Grey Wolf. June 30th, Totes McGoats. July 7th, Incredible 45s. July 14th, The Night People. Food and desserts are available for purchase from the Hy-Vee Grill and Dessert Station at 5 p.m. Parks and Recreation will also sell popcorn and drinks. Weather updates will be posted by 3:30 p.m. the day of the concerts on Rock Island Parks and Recreation Facebook page. Those interested can also call 309-732-7246. Guests are encouraged to bring a lawn chair or a blanket. Prize poems to be read at the Muscatine Arts Center. The Muscatine County Arts Council will celebrate the artistry of poets at the 11th Annual Wandering Words Sidewalk Poetry Competition on Saturday, June 13th. The Muscatine County Arts Center launched open entries for its poetry contest on April 1st. The council received 147 entries from 128 poets. Iowa poet Johnny Each blindly judged and selected 3 adult and 2 student winners, and 3 adult and 2 student honorable mentions. Candace Bark, First Lady of Muscatine, will host the ceremony and present the awards at the Muscatine Arts Center from 1:30 to 3 p.m. Saturday, June 13th. The ceremony will include a reading of each poem. Refreshments will be offered. Muscatine artist Joseph Barnard will etch the poems into the sidewalk. The location will be announced in June at muscatineartscouncil.org and the Muscatine County Arts Council Facebook page. The winners are Pam Cantrell of Muscatine, Mike Flaylin in Memorandum of Muscatine, Jaden Hendrickson of Muscatine, Cademan Burford, 7th grade of Wilton, Carter Kelly, 8th grade of Durant. Honorable mentions are Josh Glasson of Muscatine, Leah Bush of Muscatine, Josh Rudolph of Muscatine, Loden Bass, 7th grade of Muscatine, Brantley Thurman, 7th grade of Muscatine. Winners will receive $50 and honorable mention awardees will receive $10. On to the sports page. Mom Silovic transfers to Kentucky. Ames, Iowa. Former Cyclone Milan Monsilovic will wear blue next season. Monday evening, the former Iowa State sharpshooting guard announced he's transferring to Kentucky for his senior season. He announced the decision via social media. Kentucky finished 22-14 last season and lost to ISU in the NCAA tournament's round of 32. Monsilovic played the first 3 seasons of his college career at ISU. Last season, Monsilovic led the NCAA with 136 made three-pointers and shot a nation's best, 48.8%. He averaged 16.9 points per game, leading the Cyclones in scoring. In three seasons at ISU, Monsilovic has appeared in two Sweet 16s, won a Big 12 tournament championship, and reached the NCAA tournament every season. In April, Momcilovic entered the transfer portal but said he wanted to enter the NBA draft and start his professional career. ISU coach T.J. Otzberger wished Momcilovic well and added five players through the transfer portal. When Momcilovic withdrew his name from the NBA draft, ISU didn't have $6 million available to keep Momcilovic a Cyclone. They reported offer from schools like Kentucky, Louisville, St. John's, and Arizona. The Iowa women's basketball team announced a neutral site clash with a 2026 Sweet 16 team on Tuesday. The Hawkeyes will face Vanderbilt, who finished the 2025-26 season 27-3 and appeared in the NCAA tournament for the third consecutive season on head coach Shea Ralph in Sioux City on Sunday, November 15th. The contest will be held at the Tyson Event Center with tip-off slated for 3 p.m. Tickets go on sale Friday, June 5th at 10 a.m. Tickets may be purchased at Ticketmaster.com, TysonCenter.com, or by visiting the Prime Bank box office at the Tyson Event Center. Broadcast information for the contest will be revealed at a later date. Some people call former Iowa State point guard Tamin Lipsey the governor. The Ames native and four-year Cyclone starter is synonymous with Cyclone basketball within the Ames community. Junior guard Mylon Monsilvolic was also on his way to becoming an all-time Cyclone basketball fan favorite before withdrawing his name from the 2026 NBA draft and plunging into the transfer portal. Monsilvolic recently announced his transfer to Kentucky. Last year, he was ISU's leading scorer, 16.9 PPG, and shooter, 48.7% three-point shooting. It wasn't a bitter breakup. ISU coach T.J. Ostenberger had to do the best thing for his team and add five players through the transfer portal. Always good to come back. Cardinals manager Ole Marmol sported a special shirt Monday ahead of the series opener against the Rangers. The blue shirt featured multiple photos of Rangers manager Skip Schumaker. Some had the skipper in a suit, others in Rangers gear. They were meshed together in a sort of rock college collage, with lightning framing the bottom and Schumaker crowning the design. "I gave it to them," Schumaker said. "It's an inside joke. That's amazing that he wore that." The manager in the opposing dugout for the midweek series was Marmol's bench coach during the 2022 season. Whenever he returns to St. Louis, Schumaker brings gifts for this former clubhouse and front office. This time it was a t-shirt giveaway from the Rangers game last Wednesday. "I've given stuff to them every time I come into town, or they'll send stuff over as a joke, Schumaker said. He wasn't supposed to wear that. Busch Stadium holds a special place in Schumaker's heart. He was drafted by the Cardinals in 2001 and played in the big leagues with the team from 2005 until 2012 when he was traded to his hometown, Los Angeles Dodgers, following the season. "It's always good to come back," Schumaker said. "There's some familiarity with the coaching staff grounds, crew, and clubbies. Everybody, a bunch of media." Schumaker originally played coy when asked about his favorite memory at Busch Stadium. But his response made it clear. "Wearing this jersey, I'm not sure I can say that specific memory that I want to say, Shoemaker said. He was alluding to when Cardinals defeated the Rangers in the 2011 World Series. It was the second World Series ring Shoemaker earned with the Cardinals. There's just a lot of winning and a lot of good people in my career that I've been fortunate to be around, Shoemaker said. Hall of Fame manager, a bunch of Hall of Fame players, and then Hall of Fame people. It's definitely fun to win the World Series, a great memory to have. Before Mormel added Shoemaker to return to St. Louis to be his bench coach in 2022, the two could count the number of interactions they had. Shoemaker was a coach with the Padres from 2018 to 2021 and only crossed paths with Mormel when he was a coach with the Cardinals from 2017 to 2021. They both grew up in the Cardinals system and knew of each other. However, so when Mormel was promoted to manager, he called Shoemaker to join his coaching staff. They hit it off immediately. While their stint together was brief, it was a time to remember. Cardinals legend Albert Pujols returned to the Cardinals for his final season and surpassed 700 home runs. Paul Goldsmith battled and eventually won for MVP with his teammate Nolan Arenado and Yadier Molina and Adam Wainwright, broke the record for most starts as a battery with 325. It was some of the most fun times, Mormel said, ahead of the previous series against the Cubs. Just enjoying competing in a baseball game. But then Shoemaker left. He got an opportunity to be a manager himself with the Miami Marlins in 2023. The success followed him, and he was awarded National League Manager of the Year after his first season. I got to become a manager because Ole hired me as a bench coach, and I'll never forget that, Shoemaker said. But the next year didn't go as well in Miami, and Shoemaker departed the team with two games left in the season. He missed the end of the campaign due to a family emergency, but told his team he would not return in 2025. From there, he took a front office role with the Rangers for the 2025 season and was announced as the next manager for the team on October 3, 2025, before the departure of Bruce Bochy. Chicago Cubs hitting coach Dustin Kelly stood against the batting cage on the PNC Park field last week with a camera phone ready. As Alex Bergman stepped in for his round of batting practice, Kelly, positioned parallel to the Cubs' third baseman, started to record. Kelly's documented each of Bergman's swings that day in Pittsburgh, providing a reference for the slugger through a side-angle view of his swing and mechanics. It really just reinforces what he's feeling in the moment, matching up to what we think want it to look like, Kelly explained. Bergman has been searching for more power. His solo home run in Sunday's loss to the St. Louis Cardinals ended a stretch of 83 plate appearances without one. He finished May with two home runs and five doubles and begins June having recorded eight doubles, one triple, and five home runs this season. All of Bergman's home runs have occurred with nobody on base. Bergman's 41.2% ground ball rate is the highest of the career. Coming into the season, his career averaged GB percent was at 35.7%. Figure out why I'm not pulling the ball out of the ballpark in the air. Figure out while I'm hitting the ball on the ground. Figure out while I'm getting a certain pitch types and I'm not getting others and make an adjustment and beat them to the spot. Flip the script, Bregman told the Tribune. I know what my game is. It's pull the ball in the air. It's swinging at pitches that I can do damage on. Right now I've covered off-speed away and tough away and change-ups and cutters and stuff like that. And I haven't covered the fastball, so I've got to get back to doing that. In the last 10 days, Brigman has felt he's been pulling the ball in the air at a better rate and has been pleased with where his swing is. His 23.2% pull air percent is nearly on par with what he produced last year with the Boston Red Sox and is better than his last two seasons in Houston. 20.9% and 20% respectively in 2023 and 2024. But the Cubs need Bregman to be more of a run producer after tallying 18 RBIs through the first 2 months, and that largely will result from driving the ball. Part of that involves making more contact. Bregman's contact percent down 4% from 2025, and zone contact percent are both the lowest since his debut season with Houston in 2016. That's all we have time for this hour. Please stay tuned for the reading of the Rock Island Argus, The Moline Dispatch. This is Barbara Odell. Have a fabulous week.
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0: Good morning. This is Lisa Cleave along with Carolyn Britt, and this reading of the Dispatch Argus is being broadcast live at 9 a.m. on Wednesday, June 3rd. It's being recorded and it will be rebroadcast at 8 o'clock this evening. 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
1: Today, sunny with a high near 85, east wind 5 to 10 miles per hour, becoming south in the morning. Tonight, mostly clear with a low around 60, south wind around 5 miles per hour. Thursday, mostly sunny with a high near 90, south wind 5 to 15 miles per hour with gusts as high as 20. Thursday night, a 40% chance of showers and thunderstorms after 1 a.m., mostly cloudy with a low around 68, south wind around 10 miles per hour with gusts as high as 20. Friday, showers likely and possibly a thunderstorm around 7 a.m. Then showers likely between 7 a.m. and 1 p.m. Then showers likely and possibly a thunderstorm after 1 p.m. Mostly cloudy, with a high near 86. Chance of precipitation is 70%. Friday night, showers and possibly a thunderstorm. Low around 60.

0: rainfall amounts between a quarter and half of an inch possible. Saturday, a 30% chance of showers and thunderstorms after 1 p.m. Mostly sunny with a high near 88. Saturday night, partly cloudy with a low around 65. Sunday, mostly sunny with a high near 90. Sunday night, a 30% chance of showers after 1 a.m., mostly cloudy with a low around 66. Monday, a 40% chance of showers and thunderstorms, mostly sunny with a high near 90. Monday night, a 30% chance of showers and thunderstorms, mostly cloudy with a low around 67. Tuesday, a 30% chance of showers, mostly sunny with a high near 91.
1: And our first story today is by Nina Baker. The head of the Henry County Office of Emergency Management has asked the county to pass a moratorium that would prevent carbon capture companies from injecting carbon dioxide underground in the county. The request comes as a growing number of Galva residents have pushed back against a proposed carbon capture well that would store 725,000 metric tons of carbon dioxide per year for the next 12 years under Galva. Matt Schneppel, director of Henry County Office of Emergency Management, said on Monday that his office had not received carbon dioxide plume and dispersion modeling from the carbon capture company, Lapis Carbon Solutions. Schneppel said his office requested the plan a month ago. He does not think Lapis is deliberately withholding information, but that the company is still revising the modeling. Before you actually put CO2 in the ground, you have to have the numbers, you have to be compliant with the CCS Act, and today they're not, Schneppel said about Lapis. I don't think that's intentional that they're not. The project is just not far enough along. More than 70 people and two television crews filled the Galva Junior-Senior High School gymnasium for the city's regular city council meeting on Monday. Most gathered to show their opposition to the project. In February, Lapis and the ethanol company Big River Resources submitted a permit application to the U.S. Environmental Protection Agency to construct a carbon capture well that would prevent industrial carbon dioxide emissions from entering the atmosphere. The well would use a process called carbon capture and storage, which would inject carbon dioxide deep underground. Big River Resources would also bring 50 trucks a day of carbon dioxide from its plant in West Burlington, Iowa, to be processed and injected under Galva. Lapis has been posting updates to the project on a PDF on the company's website. According to the PDF, Lapis submitted a preliminary emergency and remedial response plan as part of the company's permit application. The company is revising the emergency response plan as the project advances. Schneppel said his office discussed that draft plan on the phone with Lapis several months ago. He said the company said it could not complete the modeling at the time because they were not sure of the location of the wellhead. Schneppel said his office will pursue a trust but verify approach when they receive Lapis's final findings. The office will attempt to independently verify the company's results with Lapis's raw data. He said he does not know when Lapis will present findings to the office. David Dyer, Galva City Administrator, signed a land use agreement in November to allow Lapis to use the subsurface formations and pore space 2,500 feet under Galva for carbon capture and storage. The City Council did not vote on whether to sign the agreement. On Monday, Dyer said he will work with the Office of Emergency Management to draft a moratorium. Amanda Stodgel, a registered nurse and

0: Justin Williams, an auto body shop owner, have spearheaded Galva's opposition to the well. In the presentation before the council, Stogel said Henry County Emergency Services do not have the capabilities to keep Galva safe in case of a rupture. Stogel reviewed dispatch records of ambulance calls and said she has found recurring documentation and mechanical failures that show Galva is not prepared to handle a carbon dioxide emergency. "We will not accept Trust Us as a safety protocol," Stogel said. Stogel said she filed a federal Freedom of Information Act request to the EPA for Lapis's emergency response plans. Williams said the city blindsided Galva residents by engaging in talks with Lapis and signing a subsurface land use agreement. Williams said Dyer should not have signed the land use agreement without a council vote. Williams asked the council to vote on a non-binding resolution on whether the city supports the well. That vote would show where individual aldermen stand on the project. "It's pretty alarming when you have to go to a high school gym to have a council, and you can drive around town, look at all the signs, and understand that this is not something that the community wants," Williams said. During public comment, several residents said the city has failed in its responsibility to be transparent to the public. Several aldermen said they agree with residents and do not support the project. Rick Otterstorm, Ward 2, said the city should have voted in a referendum about the land use agreement. John Wirth, Ward 2, took an early stance against the project. "I think it's stupid. I think it's absolutely ridiculous and unnecessary," Wirth said on Monday. Wirth said he will meet with officials from Lapis on Tuesday, June 2nd. He said he will share information from that meeting to the public.
1: This is an article by Lisa Hammer. The Village of Orion has approved the purchase of street banners commemorating America's 250th anniversary for this summer. Trustees on Monday approved $4,013 for the purchase of complete sets of banners for spring, fall, and winter, as well as $1,700 for a complete set of Hometown Heroes banners. The Hometown Heroes banners will replace older veterans banners and will be available to residents to commemorate their loved ones for $75 each. The Main Street Designs banners will feature name, rank, branch of the service, and dates. Village President Steve Newman said if the village has more banners sold than poles available, they could rotate banners in order to get them all up. In answer to a question from Laura Sampson, Newman said the old banners will be made available to the relatives who sponsored them. A special meeting will be held at 6 p.m. June 8th for planning and zoning, followed by the regular board. The topic will be the proposed annexation of Marshall's First Edition, a property adjacent to the Severs and Long Third Edition. The owner wishes to build a home at the property, and the village wants to encourage additional construction. An inducement agreement would offer reimbursement for sewer, water, and road improvements, assuming the village's TIF2 project is approved. To date, the engineering for TIF2 has been approved, and Newman said after Monday's meeting, he hopes to get a schedule for TIF2 soon. "It's a great thing. I don't know when we had our last annexation, he said during the meeting.
0: This article is by Tom Lowy. Melissa Dickus did her best to smile and thank customers Tuesday morning. Like many other residents of Muscatine, a town of roughly 24,000 perched on the Mississippi River, Dickus found herself trying to process what happened Monday when investigators believe 52-year-old Ryan Willis McFarland killed 6 family members before taking his own life. Dickus was back at the register of the Dollar General store on Grandview Avenue, just across the street from the business where one of the McFarland's victims worked. She said she was doing her best to deal with what happened in the town she moved to 8 years ago. It was a terrible loss, she said, after she finished ringing up a customer. Terrible loss for the family. Terrible loss for the community. It's a loss to everyone who lives here. I feel bad in so many ways. Dickus said she was off on Monday, and the employees who were at work when the shooting occurred across the street seemed to be pretty traumatized right now. They are quiet, she said. We all knew the guy who worked across the street. It's a small town. He came in here sometimes. I think people are going to be talking about this for a long time. It's how people deal with grief, you know? People are going to need to talk about what happened. Between 7:30 a.m. and 8:15 a.m. Tuesday, 14 vehicles drove through Muscatine's Riverside Park to look at the pedestrian bridge on the Riverfront Trail. It was the place the police said McFarland ended his life. One woman who drove through the park with a dog in the passenger seat beside her said she just wondered if seeing the place would help make it real. According to a news release, the Muscatine Police Department received a report of a shooting at 12:12 p.m., and the police and emergency medical personnel were dispatched to the 200 block of Park Avenue in Muscatine. The emergency response drew attention throughout town. The baristas inside Coffee Belt talked about seeing police cars on River Drive. McFarland's neighbors from the Park Avenue area saw law enforcement surround the home where McFarland lived with his family. Rumors spread throughout the town. The release from the Muscatine police cleared up some of them and horrified everyone who followed the news. Upon arrival, officers located 4 victims inside the residence. All 4 victims had suffered gunshot wounds and were pronounced deceased at the scene, the news release said. The Muscatine police believe McFarland left the residence prior to officers' arrival at the Park Avenue home. Officers later located McFarland on the Riverfront Trail near the pedestrian bridge. He had a self-inflicted gunshot wound and was pronounced dead at the scene. During the investigation, officers found information that indicated there might be additional victims. They found a man dead from an apparent gunshot wound in a residence in the 1500 block of Mill Street, and another man dead from an apparent gunshot wound in a business in the 800 block of Grandview Avenue. The release said the investigation indicates the shootings stemmed from a domestic dispute. At this time, all victims are believed to be family members of the deceased suspect. The Muscatine School District said on Facebook that 2 district employees and 2 students lost their lives as a result of the tragic incident that occurred Monday afternoon in our community involving the McFarland family. As of Tuesday afternoon, officials have not released the identities of the victims. While people returned to work, many Muscatine residents turned up at polling places throughout the city to vote in Tuesday's primary election. Mendy and Will and Tim Weikert, both 64, have been married 45 years and said they never miss casting the ballots in the election. Mendy Weikert called Monday's events heartbreaking. It's sad. You hear about children being victims, and that makes it even more terrible, I guess, she said. These were people we saw around town, around our neighborhood.
1: This is an article by Sarah Watson. anyone headed to Mercy One Genesis in Davenport should allow a little extra time this summer and fall. Reconstruction of the Eastern Avenue Bridge over Duck Creek has closed a stretch of the roadway that serves as a primary route to the hospital campus. While construction is ongoing, Eastern Avenue is closed between 29th and 31st Streets, which is part of a route to get to the hospital at 1227 East Rusholm Street. Patients and visitors should follow the blue hospital signs, H, as the most effective route to the Mercy One Genesis campus. Google Maps and Waze are also updated to reflect the bridge closure and offer alternative routes. Patients and visitors traveling from the north should follow Kimberly Road and turn to go south on Jersey Ridge Road. Then drivers should turn to go west on Elm Street, then north on Eastern Avenue, and west on Rusholm Street to arrive at the campus. It's important for our patients, especially those in time-critical situations, to get to our hospital safely and efficiently, said Jordan Vogt, President, Mercy One Eastern Division. This closure, while temporarily inconvenient, is necessary for bridge improvement that will maintain access in all emergency situations in the future. Davenport is reconstructing the Eastern Avenue Bridge and raising it 3 feet. This prevents flash flooding of Duck Creek from impacting the bridge and will be high enough to route the Duck Creek Trail underneath the new bridge. Currently, trail users cross Eastern Avenue at a traffic light. Work is expected to be completed by November.
0: This is another article by Tom Lowy. One woman carrying a no ice sign stood out during Sunday's Stand Up for Each Other rally at Davenport's MLK Park. Maybe it was because she is 6'2", stood with an athlete's posture, and with her hair swept into a ponytail. Looked like she might be doing time as a small forward on a basketball team. Or maybe it was because most of the folks who attended Sunday's rally look like their playing days are confined to the senior circuit. Save for a couple of toddler types, Alice and Tolis looked like the youngest one there. "Actually, I'm 28, Tolis said, as she sat down on one of the park's benches. She allowed plenty of room for a half-eaten cupcake melting in the sun that seemed to have appeared from nowhere. Tallis looked at me for some explanation for the chocolate cake with white frosting treat at the end of the bench. "Not mine," I said with a shrug, "but the mystery cupcake is going in the story." Tallis laughed. She seemed nervous, not an unreasonable reaction after being approached by a short, bald man carrying a clipboard. I asked if she had ever spoken to a reporter. "Yes," she said, and she paused, and then she explained. "It was for tennis." "So you played tennis?" I asked. Before she could answer, I followed with another question. "So you were good?" "I was decent," she said. "But you spoke to a reporter," I countered. "So you were good. Where did you go to high school?" "I made state a few times," she said quietly. "I went to school in Wisconsin." "The real ones never talk about it. They just go out and do it." I asked Tallis what brought her to the rally on Sunday afternoon. She said she started attending No Kings demonstrations. She came to Sunday's rally alone. I asked why. I just really wanted to get together with people, she said. I wanted to be a part of this community and a part of people who care about what's going on. There are a lot of things happening right now that people don't agree with, and it can all be overwhelming for sure. My own life can be stressful, and it's stressful to know how to help other people. I came here to show my support for helping each other through this time. Tala said she is a librarian. I started out wanting to be in education, she said, and then I discovered I could be a librarian, and it's what I wanted to do. I've been a librarian for about 3 years. She said her career influences how she sees the world. I care a lot about intellectual freedom, Tala said. I'm against people banning books, and I'm really against AI being inserted into everything. Why is this okay? Artificial intelligence is just based on all the works of other people. AI is taking away from content creators, replacing the creators with work stolen from creators. How is this okay? For the first time in the interview, Tala stopped smiling. She perked back up after I asked about her reading list. She said her favorite books are the Broken Earth series by N.K. Jemisin. I would say it's sci-fi series, she said. I just really love it. I asked about a book she might recommend, a book for right now. That's easy, she said. For right now, Parable of a Sower. It was written by Octavia Butler. I would call it a speculative fiction, and it talks about the dangers of fascism. It depicts people living in company towns, and it really touches on a lot of things we are seeing today. The rally was getting underway, and Talos returned to standing alone, watching and listening intently as the day's speakers led chants and encouraged support for one another. Before I left the rally, I watched the librarian sing with the others. I can only remember two lines because they were repeated over and over. I will be your standing stone. I will stand by you.
1: This is an article by Sarah Watson. Davenport resident Ezra Sidran has filed a second open record lawsuit against the city. This one, alleging Davenport improperly redacted attorney billing records. Sidran named the city, Mayor Jason Gordon, and 8 of the 10 council members in his lawsuit. In February 2024, Davenport named Sidran in a court action after he filed records requests seeking a settlement demand letter from former city administrator Corey Spiegel. Davenport asked a judge to rule on whether the demand letter was confidential, and a judge ruled it was property record because the city didn't make an argument to the contrary. In March 2026, Sidran filed a request for billing statements of the city's outside legal counsel in the case against Sidran, according to his lawsuit. Sidran's lawsuit states that the city appears to believe the general description of legal services in an attorney's billing statement is exempt from disclosure because of attorney-client privilege. The lawsuit cites other court cases that it states allow for general billing entries to be disclosed without violating attorney-client privilege. For example, the suit cites Smith versus Iowa State University of Science and Technology, in which Iowa Supreme Court justices stated, citing a federal case, that absent unusual circumstances, production of billing records does not invade the attorney-client privilege, and such records as are available should be produced. As a result of the 2024 ruling, Sidwin filed a lawsuit against the city in October 2024, alleging it illegally delayed producing the settlement records. That case is expected to go before a judge in a bench trial starting July 2nd. Davenport did not immediately respond Monday to a request for comment on the new lawsuit.
2: That's one I would.
0: One last news story before we take a break. A Donahue teen is facing 30 charges alleging he used a 16-year-old girl to create videos and images of child sex abuse materials and then sent the materials to others for money. Tristan Mason Johnson, 18, is charged in Scott County District Court with 10 counts of Class B felony sexual exploitation of a minor caused to engage in a prohibited act. Each of those counts carries a prison sentence of 25 years. Johnson is also charged with 10 counts of Class C felony sexual exploitation of a child, promoting the filming of a child. Each of those counts carries a prison sentence of 10 years. He is also charged with 10 counts of Class D felony of possession of a depiction of a minor in a sex act. Johnson was arrested Monday. According to the arrest affidavit filed by Scott County Sheriff's Detective James Robb, a search warrant was served at Johnson's home in Donahue. Deputies seized all of the electronic devices belonging to Johnson. According to the affidavits, Johnson admitted to police to creating child sex abuse videos and images of the 16-year-old. Johnson also admitted to telling the teen to create pictures and videos and send them to him. Johnson admitted to sending the images and videos to others in exchange for money. Police found child sex abuse materials on Johnson's phone. During the first appearance on the charges Tuesday in District Court, Magistrate Jay Summers scheduled a preliminary hearing for June 12th. Johnson's being held Tuesday in Scott County Jail on a cash-only bond of $1 million set by Summers. And that will wrap up our news portion. We're going to take a short break and then come back with some sports and some features.

0: And we're back. This is Lisa Cleave, and we're going to start off with some sports here. Not terribly much to read today, just a couple baseball stories. This one is out of the St. Louis Dispatch. Cardinals manager Ollie Marmol sported a special shirt Monday ahead of the series opener against the Rangers. The blue shirt featured multiple photos of Rangers manager Skip Schumaker. Some had the skipper in a suit, others in Rangers gear. They were mashed together in a sort of rock concert collage with lightning framing the bottom and Schumaker crowning the design. "I gave it to him," Schumacher said. "It's an inside joke. That's amazing that he wore that." The manager in the opposing dugout for the midweek series was Marmol's bench coach during the 2022 season. Whenever he returns to St. Louis, Schumaker brings gifts for his former clubhouse and front office. This time, it was a T-shirt giveaway from the Rangers game last Wednesday. "I've given stuff to them every time I come into town, or they'll send stuff over as a joke," Schumaker said. He wasn't supposed to wear that. Busch Stadium holds a special place in Schumaker's heart. He was drafted by the Cardinals in 2001 and played in the big leagues with the team from 2005 until 2012, when he was traded to his hometown Los Angeles Dodgers the following season. It's always good to come back, Schumaker said. There's some familiarity with the coaching staff, the grounds, the crews, and clubbies. Everybody, a bunch of media. Schumaker originally played coy when asked about his favorite memory at Busch Stadium, but his response made it clear. "Wearing this jersey, I'm not sure I can say that specific memory that I want to say," Schumaker said. He was alluding to when the Cardinals defeated the Rangers in the 2011 World Series. It was the second World Series ring Schumaker earned with the Cardinals. "There's just a lot of winning and a lot of good people in my career that I've been fortunate to be around," Schumaker said. "Hall of Fame manager and a bunch of Hall of Fame players, and then Hall of Fame people. It's definitely fun to win a World Series, and it's a great memory to have." Before Marmol asked Schumaker to return to St. Louis to be his bench coach in 2022, the two could count the number of interactions they had. Schumaker was a coach with the Padres from 2018 to 21 and only crossed paths with Marmol when he coached the Cardinals from 2017 to 21. And then just a couple extra bases here for the baseball. Outfielder Lars Nootbaar will head to play with Class AAA Memphis this week to finish out his rehab assignment. Nootbaar will have a chance to play Tuesday and Wednesday before the 20 days permitted for his rehab assignment expire. Monday is catcher and designated hitter Ivan Herrera's 26th birthday. He is 2-for-7 on his birthday in the past 2 years with a single, a double, and a walk. Cardinals 2020 home run leader Brad Miller is part of the Rangers TV crew. He had 7 homers in the shortened season. Miller played the last 2 seasons of his career with the Rangers. And one last sports story real quick here. This is Dateline Chicago. Chicago Cubs hitting coach Dustin Kelly stood against the batting cage on the PNC Park field last week with a camera phone ready. As Alex Bregman stepped in for his round of batting practice, Kelly, positioned parallel to the Cubs' third baseman, started to record. Kelly documented each of Bregman's swings that day in Pittsburgh, providing a reference for the slugger through side-angle view of his swing and mechanics. "It really just reinforces what he's feeling in the moment, matching up to what we want it to look like," Kelly explained. Bregman has been searching for more power. His solo home run in Sunday's loss to the St. Louis Cardinals ended a stretch of 83 plate appearances without one. He finished May with 2 home runs and 5 doubles and begins June having a recorded 8 doubles, 1 triple, and 5 home runs this season. All of Bregman's home runs have occurred with nobody on base. Bregman's 41.2% ground ball rate is the highest of his career coming into the season. His career average of ground ball percentage was 35.7%. Figure out why I'm not pulling the ball out of the ballpark in the air. Figure out why I'm hitting the ball on the ground. Figure out why I'm getting a certain pitch type and not getting others, and make an adjustment and beat them to the spot. Flip the script, Bregman told the Tribune. I know what my game is. It's pull the ball in the air. It's swinging at pitches that I can do damage on. Right now, I've covered off-speed away and stuff away, the changeups and the cutters and stuff like that, and I haven't covered the fastball, so I've got to get back to doing that. In the last 10 days, Bregman has felt he's been pulling the ball in the air at a much better rate and has been pleased with where his swing is. His 23.2% pull air is nearly on par with what he produced last year with the Boston Red Sox and is better than his last two seasons in Houston. But the Cubs need Bregman to be more of a run producer. After tallying 18 RBIs through the first 2 months, and that largely will result from driving the ball. Part of that involves making more contact. When his swing or approach isn't where it needs to be, Bregman relies on a combination of cage work and watching video to try and address the problem. This isn't an unfamiliar position for Bregman, at least early in the season. He is a notorious slow starter. 2025 in Boston was an outlier, with a career 4.408 slugging percentage. It's all I think about 24/7, Bregman said. I lock in and figure out every year because besides last year, I get off to a slow start every single year, but find a way to have a good year, so I'm planning doing the same thing this year. That will take care of our sports for today. And now we'll fill out the rest of the hour with our feature section. Here's Carolyn with the first story.
1: The Starlight Review Concert Series will return for its 70th year, offering free concerts in Lincoln Park in Rock Island. Rock Island Parks and Recreation hosts the concerts, which takes place from 6:30 to 8:30 p.m. every Tuesday. Here's the schedule. June 9th, the Telfins. June 16th, the Black Hawk Broadcasters. June 23, Gray Wolf. June 30th, Totes McGroats. July 7th, Incredible 45s. July 14th, The Night People. Food and desserts are available for purchase from the Hy-Vee Grill and Dessert Station at 5 p.m. Parks and Recreation will also sell popcorn and drinks. Weather updates will be posted by 3:30 p.m. the day of the concerts on the Rock Island Parks and Recreation Facebook page. Those interested can also call area code 309-732-7246. Guests are encouraged to bring a lawn chair or blanket. And one other. David Lee Roth, the former lead vocalist of Van Halen, will perform at the Rust Belt in East Moline on Friday, July 31st, the concert venue announced Tuesday. Roth was the lead vocalist for Van Halen from 1974 to 1985. In 1996, and from 2007 to 2012. 20 when the band disbanded. He also received acclaim as a soloist and released 8 studio albums. Roth was inducted into the Rock and Roll Hall of Fame in 2007. Roth last performed in the Quad Cities in 1978 as part of Van Halen at the Mississippi River Jam. General admission to the East Moline show is $85.21, and floor tickets are $101.05. Tickets go on sale at the Rust Belt at 10 a.m. Friday, June 5th.
0: Now on to a few recipes. Cocktails are a wonderful thing because they offer such a wide array of flavors. Everyone has their favorite, with choices often predicated by the season. Cooler months tend to lean on beverages crafted with warm spirits like bourbon or scotch, while in warmer months we crave bright and refreshing drinks to chase away the heat. Often that means building them around citrus. I root for the gimlet, a sweet and tart mix of gin, lime juice, and simple syrup that is believed by some to have gotten its start as a preventative medicine. To prevent scurvy on British warships in the 1880s, sailors drank a daily ration of citrus juice. But the fruit often went bad during long voyages, so Rear Admiral Sir Thomas Gimlet suggested adding gin to make it more palatable, or so the story goes. Eventually, the drink made its way to bars, where it was embraced by the drinking public. In 1922, the Gimlet cocktail, made with Rose's lime juice, turned up in Harry McElhone's ABCs of Mixing Cocktails, and the rest is cocktail history. Whether it was named after the Admiral or the drilling tool that has a similar penetrating effect on sailors is anyone's guess. With just 3 ingredients, the gimlet is incredibly simple. To make one that shines, however, you have to be very picky about the ingredients. To keep the drink refreshing, look for a gin with lemony undertone. You probably want to steer clear of juniper-heavy gins such as Bombay or Tanqueray, which will overwhelm the other ingredients. Also essential is freshly squeezed lime juice instead of a lime cordial like Rose's lime juice, which is concentrated and heavily sweetened with high fructose corn syrup. The taste will be brighter and more complex. So here's the ingredients for this classic gimlet cocktail. Citrusy and light, a gin gimlet is undeniably perfect in its simplicity. Simple syrup is made from 1 part water to 1 part sugar. 1 lime yields about 1 ounce of juice. The best glass for a gimlet has a shallow, broad bowl such as a coupe, but you could also use a tulip-shaped Nick and Nora. So this will make 1 cocktail. It's 2 ounces of gin, 3/4 of an ounce of fresh lime juice, and 3/4 of an ounce of simple syrup. Combine the gin, lime juice, simple syrup, and a cocktail shaker with ice. Shake until well chilled. Strain into a cocktail glass, and then garnish with a lime wheel. Sounds very refreshing. Our next recipe here. Crispy potatoes and creamy garlic parmesan sauce are one of my favorite combinations, and this recipe brings both together in the easiest way. I cook the potatoes in a single skillet until they're golden brown, crisp on the outside and perfectly tender inside. No oven required. It's a method I rely on when I want a hearty side dish that also frees up the oven for something bigger, like a prime rib roast. I serve this with a seared steak and green salad for dinner, but it also works beautifully for gatherings where I want something easier than a big casserole. It's rich, cozy, and exactly the kind of side dish I keep coming back to. So to make this creamy garlic parmesan potatoes, 2 tablespoons of olive oil, 1.5 pounds of baby potatoes that are about 1 to 1.5 inches wide, and cut those in half, 1/3 cup water, 3/4 teaspoon kosher salt, plus more as needed, 1.5 cups of heavy cream, 3 ounces of Parmesan cheese, freshly grated, 4 cloves of garlic that are minced, 1/4 teaspoon ground black pepper, and coarsely chopped parsley leaves for garnish, which is optional. Place the olive oil in a 12-inch nonstick skillet and tilt the pan as needed to coat the bottom with oil. Arrange potatoes cut side down in an even layer, and there will still be a few potatoes on top. Add water and sprinkle 3/4 teaspoon of salt over the potatoes. Cover with a tight-fitting lid and cook undisturbed over medium-high heat until the bottoms of the potatoes are browned and the water has evaporated. Should take about 9 to 10 minutes. Uncover and flip the potatoes. Reduce the heat to medium. Cover again and cook until the potatoes are tender and browned on the other side, about 3 to 4 minutes. Transfer the potatoes to a large plate. Add the heavy cream, Parmesan cheese, garlic, and black pepper to the skillet. Bring to a simmer, whisking occasionally, until thickened slightly. Should take about 2 minutes. Taste and season with more kosher salt as needed. Return the potatoes to the skillet in an even layer. Don't stir. And simmer for 30 seconds. Garnish with coarse chopped parsley if you're using it. And you can refrigerate any leftovers for up to 4 days. One more recipe here. This one is called Feast in 15. This quick skillet recipe is great for easy weeknight dinners. This versatile dish features juicy shrimp tossed with blistered tomatoes, fresh herbs, and rich green sauce that comes together in about 15 minutes using just one pan. Serve it alongside a hunk of crusty bread or over pasta or rice. It's even tasty as a topping for pizza. Look for shrimp that are free from preservatives, which can alter the texture and add sodium to the dish. The brightness and fresh flavor of refrigerated pesto here is great, but a homemade version would be delicious too. And this is out of Eating Well magazine. So the ingredients, actually it's for 4 servings. The active time is 15 minutes, and that's all the longer this recipe takes. It's 2 tablespoons of extra virgin olive oil divided, 1.5 pounds of large peeled deveined raw shrimp, 1 teaspoon no salt added Italian seasoning, 1 pint grape tomatoes, 2 cups loosely packed fresh basil leaves, and 1/2 cup of refrigerated basil pesto. So heat 1 tablespoon of the oil in a large nonstick skillet over medium-high heat. Add shrimp and Italian seasoning. Cook, stirring often until the shrimp are just cooked through and turn opaque, about 3 to 5 minutes. Transfer the shrimp to a plate. Wipe the pan clean. Add the remaining tablespoon of oil to the pan. Heat over medium heat. Add the tomatoes. Cook, stirring occasionally and pressing the tomatoes down lightly with tongs or a wooden spoon until the tomatoes begin to break down and their juices are released. And that takes about 5 minutes. Add basil and return the shrimp to the pan. Cook, stirring constantly until the basil is wilted and the shrimp are warm, about 1 minute. Remove from the heat and stir in the pesto. And this has 330 calories per serving, 22 grams of fat, and 8 carbohydrates. So that looks delicious as well. Our next article here is called Noodle on This, and it's from USA Today. Pasta is one of the world's most beloved foods, enjoyed in countless forms across cultures and cuisines. From creamy fettuccine Alfredo to hearty spaghetti with meat sauce, it shows up on kitchen tables and in fine dining restaurants alike. The noodles themselves are just as varied, with popular types like penne, linguine, rigatoni, and farfalla, each bring their own texture and appeal. But in recent years, many people have started to look for ways to make this classic comfort food more nutritious. One of the most sought-after options is whole grain pasta. Whole grain pasta is popular because it's satisfying, versatile, and pairs well with many healthy ingredients such as vegetables, beans, fish, tofu, and lean proteins, said Lisa Young, a registered dietitian, nutritionist, and author of Finally Full, Finally Slim, and adjunct professor of nutrition at New York University. It's also a familiar comfort food that can make healthy eating feel more enjoyable and sustainable. Whole grain pasta is made from flour that contains all parts of the grain kernel, the bran, the germ, and the endosperm. When all three of these parts are included, the grain is considered whole, said Monica Kelly, a registered dietitian. This minimal processing is what distinguishes whole grain pasta from traditional white or refined pasta, which is typically made from refined wheat flour that has been stripped of the bran and the germ. Because the entire grain is used, the whole grain pasta tends to have a nuttier flavor, a firmer texture, and a darker color than white pasta. She explains that the whole grain pasta is typically made by combining whole wheat flour with water, then shaping and drying it just like traditional pasta. No matter what form it's in, whole grain pasta delivers a range of beneficial nutrients that support overall health. One of the most notable of these is dietary fiber, something it contains a lot more of than refined pasta because it contains all three parts of the grain. Fiber supports digestive health, keeps you feeling full longer, and can help stabilize blood sugar levels, Young said. Beyond fiber, whole grain pasta is also rich in B vitamins like thiamine, riboflavin, niacin, and folate, which help our bodies turn food into energy, support brain and nerve function, and support healthy red blood cell production, Kelly said. Whole grain pasta also provides essential minerals like iron, which helps transport oxygen in the blood, zinc, which supports the immune system and helps wounds heal, Kelly said, and magnesium, which, she adds, helps muscles and nerves work properly. It also contains selenium, which helps protect cells from damage and supports thyroid function. Whole grains also contain naturally occurring plant compounds and antioxidants that contribute to overall health and may help reduce inflammation, Young adds. Moderation is the key. While such nutrients mean whole grain pasta is considered a healthy alternative to refined pasta, experts say it's still important to consume it in moderation. And that will wrap up our reading today of the Argus Dispatch. Carolyn and I wish you a most wonderful day.
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0: And good morning to you. This is Mary and Bob. This reading of the obituaries and news of neighbors from today's Quad City Times and Dispatch is being read live this morning at 10 a.m. It is being recorded and will be rebroadcast this evening at 6 p.m. Let's take a look at the weather for the week. Today is going to be sunny, high near 85, winds 5 to 10 miles per hour. Tonight's going to be clear with a low around 60 degrees. Thursday, the sunny weather is going to continue, but the high is going to be near 90 degrees. South winds 5 to 15 miles per hour, gusts as high as 20. Thursday night, there's a 40% chance of showers and thunderstorms after 1 a.m., but it's going to be mostly cloudy on Thursday with a low around 68 on Thursday night. Friday, showers are possible and thunderstorms are possible, mainly between 7 a.m. and 1 p.m. And after that, chances off and on there may be showers. Friday night showers are possible, but precipitation about 80%. So look forward to Friday night showers. Saturday, less a 30% chance of showers. Saturday night, low around 65. And again, on Sunday, the highs are going to be in the 90s, and that'll be through Monday. So that's a quick look at the weather. We want to, again, thank the people who support APRIS with their contributions, the Rouse Family Foundation, the Illinois State Library Radio Information Service, the Illinois Quad Cities and River Cities Rotary Clubs, the Rock Island Kiwanis Club, the Melvin McKay Trust, the Rock Island Community Foundation, and Bob and Carol Brockhouse. 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
1: 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And Ronald L. Newenham, age 87, of Rock Island, Illinois, passed away Tuesday, June 2nd, 2026, at home. Funeral arrangements are pending at Trimble Funeral Home and Crematory, Moline. And there will be a celebration of life held on Sunday, June 7th, 2026, from 2 to 4 p.m. at the Geneseo Community Center, located at 541 East North Street, Geneseo, Illinois, for Robert and Dorothy Davidson. 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
0: And with that, we will now have the full obituaries that appear this Wednesday. There aren't too many of them. We'll start with Richard Ward Pinky Thompson, age 93, of Port Byron, Illinois. He died June 1st at home. Services will be held at 2 p.m. Friday, June 5th, at Gibson Bode Funeral Home in Port Byron. There'll be a visitation from 12 until the start of the service. Burial will be in Pleasant Point Cemetery in Port Byron.

0: Coleman, 1933, in rural Morrison, Illinois, to Russell and Jenny Thompson. He graduated from Port Byron High School in 1952. Richard was drafted in military service and served from 54 through 56 and was stationed in Germany with the U.S. Army. He was a proud Army veteran. Richard married Viola May Belima in 1956 at the former Second Reformed Church in Fulton, Illinois. They had their first date shortly after he got out of the Army and were engaged 6 weeks later. Their 56 years of marriage was a happy one that produced a family anchored in love and faith. He was engaged in farming one way or another his entire life, which included helping his daughter and son-in-law on their farm in Sebula, Iowa. He worked at Amatec, Commercial Towel Service, and Phelps Uniform. He retired in 2002. Richard and Viola enjoyed the Backwater Gamblers water ski shows, where their children and grandchildren participated throughout the years. Richard was involved in his community. He served on the Rock Island County Farm Bureau Board for 5 years, the Moline Tip Club for 23 years, and the Uracroc Club for 13 years. He coached several softball teams for each of his daughters. Richard could tell you that any day that he could wear bib overalls was a really good day, and his family would tell you that he liked to talk, and he never, ever met a stranger. Surviving are his children and their spouses, Susan, Michelle, and Greg Jensen of Sebula, Iowa, Teresa and Richard Hoffman of Port Byron, and Randy and Val Thompson of Plain City, Ohio. He was preceded to death by his wife in 2012, an infant son in 1965, Andrew Russell Thompson, his parents and siblings Beulah Florence, Kathleen Brooks, Shirley Allison, Russell Bud Thompson, and Larry Thompson.
1: Richard, known as Rick Allen Pfizer, 72, of Moline, passed away Wednesday, May 27, 2026, at UPH Trinity, Rock Island. A celebration of life will be held on Saturday, August 29, 2026, time and place to be announced. Memorials may be made in Rick's honor to the Diabetes Foundation, Incorporated, or to the American Heart Association. Rick was born on December 26, 1953, in Moline, the son of Garland and Shirley Robinson Pfizer. He married Gemma Berry on May 1, 1976, and they proudly celebrated their 50th anniversary, which he was honored to do with her. Rick was last employed at Group O in the warehouse and had previously worked for John Deere Incorporated. Rick is survived by his wife, Gemma Pfizer, Moline, sons Nathaniel, spouse Valerie Pfizer, Buffalo, New York, and Lindsay, spouse Melissa Neff Pfizer, Moline, sisters Sherry Pfizer, Honolulu, Hawaii, and Cindy, spouse Michael Clancy, San Antonio, Texas. He was preceded in death by his parents and sister, Janet Pfizer. Online condolences may be left to Rick's family at vanho.com.
0: Bobby Sue Riddell, 80, of Matherville, passed away at home. Per her wishes, cremation rites will be accorded, and a celebration of life will be held at a later date. Memorial contributions may be made to the family. Bobby Sue was born in 1945 in Moline to Robert and Bernadine Hartman Johnson. She graduated from Sherrard High School in 1963, was employed at the Rock Island Arsenal, working in the ammunition department for many years. Bobby Sue was a member of the Eagles Club in Matherville. Those left to cherry Bobby Sue's memory include her daughter, Clea, and husband Kevin Williams of Matherville, and her significant other and best friend, Jim Shields of Matherville. She was preceded to death by her parents and her brother, Dennis Johnston.
1: Darlene M. Hart, 88, of Davenport, Iowa, passed away on Sunday, May 31, 2026. Funeral services will be held Friday, June 5, 2026, at 10 a.m. at the Runge Mortuary. Visitation will be held from 8:30 a.m. to service time. Memorials may be made in Darlene's name to New Kingdom Trail Riders Equine

0: therapy horses. Online condolences may be made at rungimortuary.com. Darlene was born on January 28, 1938, in Davenport, Iowa, to William and Helen Vogel Rhines. On August 24, 1957, she was united in marriage to Neil Hart. They enjoyed 67 years of marriage until his passing in 2025. Those left to cherish her memory include her sons, Jim, spouse Kathy Hart, Kenneth Hart, William, spouse Robin Hart, and Stephen, spouse Rita Hart. Darlene was preceded in death by her parents, husband Neil, granddaughter Jennifer Hart Abernathy, and brother Don Rhines.
1: Roger Clements, C, or C-I, it's spelled S-E-E-I. He's age 90 of Geneseo. He passed away June 1st at Hammond Henry Hospital, long-term care center in Geneseo. A mass of Christian burial will be held at 12 p.m. on Friday, June 5th at St. Malachy Catholic Church in Geneseo. Father Daniel Gifford will officiate. Burial will follow at Oakwood Cemetery in Geneseo. Visitation will be held from 11 a.m. to 12 p.m. on Friday at the church. Vandemore Funeral Home is assisting the family with arrangements. In lieu of flowers, memorials may be directed to Hammond Henry Hospital Long-Term Care Center. Roger C. was born in 1936 in Moline, the son of Clements and Edna Barrett C. He graduated from Geneseo High School with a class of 53 and went on to work for 36 years as a computer programmer at the Rock Island Arsenal. In 1958, Roger married Sandra Jean Clays at St. Malachy's Catholic Church. Those left to cherish his memory include his loving wife Sandra C. of Geneseo, children Brenda and husband Mike Kreider of Geneseo, Kevin and wife Patricia C. of Prosper, Texas, and Karen and husband Jason Stenzel of Geneseo, and John and wife Heather C. of Geneseo, and his brother Robert and wife Kathy C. of Prosper, Texas. Roger was preceded in death by his parents Clements and Edna C., his brother Ronald, and sister Roberta Edmonds. His family would like to thank the staff at Hammond Henry Long-Term Care for their exceptional care given to Roger during the time he spent there.
0: John F., known as Jack Ranson, age 84, of Long Grove, Iowa, passed away on Monday, June 1st, 2026, at Mercy One Genesis Davenport. A mass of Christian burial will be held at 4 p.m. on Thursday, June 4th, at St. Anne's Catholic Church, Long Grove. Visitation will be from 2 p.m. to the time of service. Burial will be at St. Anne's Cemetery. Memorials may be directed to the Donahue Volunteer Fire Department or Camp Courageous. Chambers Funeral Home Eldridge is assisting the family with arrangements. Jack was born on February 24, 1942 in Davenport, Iowa, the son of George and Veronica Gilluli Ranson. He graduated with the class of 1960 from St. Joseph's Catholic High School in DeWitt. Following high school, Jack joined the U.S. Army and served until 1963. On October 2, 1965, he married Carol L. Crane at St. Anne's Catholic Church. Jack was known for his strong work ethic. In his early years, he developed a wide range of skills, working as a cement worker and diesel mechanic, and later ran the corn sheller at the Eldridge Co-op. In 1969, he and Carol began farming together, where they built a life centered around faith, family, and hard work. Together, they raised five wonderful children and managed a hog operation for 32 years. At this time, they continued farming crops and raised a few Black Angus cattle until Jack retired in 2015. Those left to honor his memory are his wife of 60 years, Carol, his children, Wanda Radcliffe of Durant, Debbie, spouse Rex Babke of Eldridge, Peggy, spouse Drew Street of Marion, Andy, spouse Kim Ranson of Long Grove, George, spouse Jerry Ranson of Iowa City. sisters Cheryl Ryan and Dolores Ranson, both of Eldridge. In addition to his parents, he was preceded in death by his siblings, James Ranson and Mary Jo Ranson, and a brother-in-law, Richard Ryan. Online condolences may be shared with Jack's family at McGinnis-Chambers.com.
1: Well, that concludes the reading of the obituaries for this Wednesday. We will finish out the rest of this hour with articles from the Chicago Tribune front page and business section. We will start with this article. Boutros appeared at grand jury. U.S. Attorney Andrew Boutros released a startling report Tuesday acknowledging he appeared before the grand jury in the Broadview 6 case on the day the indictment was handed up in October, asking for those on the panel who could not keep an open mind on immigration evidence to please raise your hand. Boutros' rare October 23rd appearance at the grand jury came at the height of Operation Midway Blitz and was an attempt to quell discord after a prosecutor had dismissed at least two panel members who had personal issues with the case and refused to deliberate. A previous panel, in fact, had declined to indict at all, issuing a rare no bill instead. It's unusual for a sitting U.S. attorney to personally appear before any grand jury, but for Boutros to have done so in such a controversial case is sure to fuel allegations of undue pressure to return an indictment. Of all the days for the Attorney General to make a rare appearance before the grand jury that would be present on the day he likely knew this case would be represented speaks for himself. Attorney Christopher Perante, who represents one of the former Broadview defendants, said. In his 5-page report, however, Boutros defended his appearance before the grand jury, saying its importance cannot be overstated, given the anonymity and bias that had shown itself in previous grand jury sessions. In such uncharted and unprecedented circumstances, extraordinary measures may be required to restore the rule of law. The report was issued in response to defense attorneys' questions last week about Boutros having unspecified contact with the grand jury panel, which was indicted in a preliminary transcript of the proceedings. Boutros said he was releasing the unprecedented report in the public interest as well as the interest of justice in light of speculation caused by the in-court comments by the defense. The release of Boutros' comments comes amid a rapidly intensifying scandal that is virtually unprecedented for Chicago's vaunted U.S. Attorney's Office, long regarded as one of the country's most professional offices. Less than 2 weeks ago, the politically charged Broadview case collapsed in dramatic fashion, with U.S. District Judge April Perry describing shocking misconduct before the grand jury, and Boutros himself appearing before Perry to apologize and dismiss the charges on the eve of trial. Boutros has been under intense scrutiny since the case unraveled, with U.S. Senators Tammy Duckworth and Dick Durbin on Tuesday joining calls for the resignation. Meanwhile, attorneys representing the former defendants filed a motion Tuesday afternoon asking a judge to award payment of the attorney fees they incurred to fight the case, alleging wide-ranging misconduct and an ensuing cover-up. The motion, though, asked the judge to hold the request over while they continue to investigate and review evidence to learn the full scope of what happened during the jury proceedings. The government's misconduct before the grand jury, which compelled the U.S. attorney to dismiss the remaining charges in the superseding information, shocked the conscience, the motion said. The efforts to cover up that misconduct are arguably worse. In his report, Boutros said he notified Judge Virginia Kendall that he planned to appear before the Broadview 6 grand jury, as well as two others sitting that day after reports of prior grand jury disturbances and potential tension. Boutros said he'd also learned that Kendall, who oversees the grand jury proceedings in the district, had issued a letter that was read into the record in several grand jury sessions, reminding them of the role they play in the judicial system. We can confirm that the Chief Judge Kendall issued a correspondence in her capacity as Chief Judge regarding matters related to the rule of law and the administration of justice, says Sean Lewis, who's spokesman for the U.S. District Court. Because grand jury communications are confidential, we are unable to provide a copy of this document. By the time Boutros made his appearance, the nascent Broadview 6 case already had a tumultuous history, After the first grand jury session October the 9th ended with no bill, a second panel was convened a week later, according to court records, but the presentation of evidence soon bogged down. In October the 16th session, arguments from grand juries led the prosecutor, Sherry Mecklenburg, to exclude them from deliberations, according to court records. She also had ex parte communications with a grand juror outside the proceedings, which Mecklenburg reported to her superiors at the U.S. Attorney's Office records. Testimony showed that ending abruptly before any indictment was presented. On October the 23rd, Boutros went before the same grand jury, introduced himself as a U.S. attorney, and told the panel they had an important constitutional function to play in the judicial system. He also said, setting aside your emotions, setting aside your personal views, beliefs, and biases was very important. That according to the manuscript. And just simply, as I like to say, calling balls and strikes, Boutros said. You're the umpire, and you can't come in and be an umpire in favor of any particular team. You got to call balls and strikes, and that's all we ask. But we also recognize that these are trying times. These are emotional times. You can't help but turn on the news, read the newspaper, or for those of you who use TikTok and Instagram, and there's stuff in there all the time. Boutros then said that if anyone was struggling with a certain type of case, such as the immigration cases, where they did not believe they could be objective, I would ask that you raise your hand and identify yourself, because we have a different procedure for that. Fairness is the key to the operation of our system, Boutros continued. So, is there anyone here who thinks that he or she cannot be fair, cannot be open-minded, cannot receive evidence, cannot set aside their personal feelings on any case, immigration or otherwise? Child exploitation, immigration, whatever it is. Anyone who thinks they can't do it, please raise your hand. According to the transcript, no one raised their hand, and after a few more remarks, Boutros left the room. The grand jury issued an indictment charging the Broadview Six with felony conspiracy counts later that day. In his report, Boutros said the bottom line was clear that he was only involved with the grand jury in his capacity as its chief legal advisor and not related to any presentation of facts, of evidence, or of law.
0: President Donald Trump has tapped Bill Pulte, head of the Federal Housing Finance Agency, to be the acting director of national intelligence, elevating a real estate tycoon without any clear national security credentials to a key post as the U.S. remains at war with Iran. Trump made the surprise announcement Tuesday on social media that Pulte would be replacing Tulsi Gabbard, the former U.S. House Democrat from Hawaii, who had served as the Director of National Intelligence. Trump said Pulte will keep his other positions, even as he fills in for Gabbard, who resigned last month after revealing her husband's cancer diagnosis. The Republican president cited Pulte's work at the FHFA and his role as chair of the mortgage giants Fannie Mae and Freddie Mac as indicating that his real estate work would overlap with the skills needed to coordinate 18 federal agencies tasked with aspects of foreign and domestic security. William has been experiencing managing the most sensitive matters in America, the safety and soundness of the markets, Trump posted on Truth Social. The choice to elevate Pulte indicates how the president is putting a greater priority on loyalty to him, even as the Iran war has damaged Trump politically going into November's midterm elections and raised concerns about the quality of advice that aides are giving to a commander-in-chief who has rewarded flattery. It's unclear what national security expertise Pulte brings to bear as the U.S. faces conflict in the Middle East, helps Ukraine defend itself against Russia's assault, and manages the emergence of artificial intelligence as a military tool. But Pulte, who's 38 years old, has been a frequent guest on Air Force One as Trump has traveled to Mar-a-Lago, his home and club in Palm Beach, Florida. Several Senate Republicans reacted skeptically to Pulte's appointment, questioning whether the Housing Finance Director has the experience necessary to oversee the intelligence agency. "We don't need a weaponized DNI. We need professionals there," said Senate Majority Leader John Thune, a Republican from South Dakota. "I'm trying to get more information about the current state of their thinking about that position. And again, if he's somebody they want in that position permanently, he's got, as you all know, a lengthy road ahead of him." Arkansas Senator Tom Cotton, who leads the Senate Intelligence Committee, said in a response to questions about Pulte's national security credentials, "I have no observations on the matter." Republican Senators Tom Tillis of North Carolina, Bill Cassidy of Louisiana, and John Cornyn of Texas, all of whom are leaving the chamber after this year's elections, joined the chorus of wariness against Pulte. "Doesn't seem qualified," Cassidy said. "I don't see any evidence of qualifications for that job," said Cornyn, a member of the Senate Intelligence Committee. "When we looked at his background for the current confirmation, I thought most of his experience was in the building industry," Tillis said. "I didn't know he had any national security experience." Democrats noted that Pulte's major qualification appeared to be his enthusiasm for fulfilling Trump's requests. "The concern is not only that Mr. Pulte lacks the extensive national security experience required by statute for the job, which was created after intelligence failures led to the deaths of thousands of Americans on 9/11, said Senator Mark Warner, Democrat from Virginia, in a statement. "It is that he appears to have been selected precisely because the White House believes he will provide the narrative it wants, not the intelligence we need." Senator Elizabeth Warren, Democrat from Massachusetts, said Pulte has been abusing his authority as the Federal Housing Finance Director, and Trump is now rewarding his lackey, who has no national security experience, with a perch atop our nation's intelligence community. What could go wrong? Robert Weissman, co-president of Public Citizen, the liberal consumer rights advocacy group, warned that Pulte was Trump's hatchet man, who would use the government against those Americans who object to the president's actions. Placing Pulte in this post would position him to use the nation's massive surveillance apparatus and police capacity to harass, intimidate, and threaten the many, many people that Trump considers his enemies, Weissman said. As the grandson of the founder of Pulte Group, one of the country's largest home builders, Pulte has cut a combative streak on social media and used his post at the FHFA to attack perceived opponents of the Trump administration. His time overseeing mortgage finance has been linked with criminal referrals over allegations of mortgage fraud by public officials Trump sought to punish, including New York Attorney General Letitia James, a Democrat, Senator Adam Schiff, Democrat from California, and Lisa Cook, a board member of the Federal Reserve, who was nominated by Democratic President Joe Biden. The prosecution against James was dismissed in November after a judge concluded that the prosecutor who filed the charges was illegally appointed. Other referrals made by Pulte, including against Schiff and Cook, have not yielded any criminal charges. Lawyers for both have denied any claims of wrongdoing.
1: Well, Iran stopped communicating with mediators about extending a ceasefire in the war with the U.S. and Israel. Two semi-official Iranian news agencies reported Tuesday, but President Trump disputed the claim and said talks were continuing. The reports by the Fars and Tasnim news agencies, both believed to be close to Iran's paramilitary Revolutionary Guard, came as tensions flared in Israel's separate but related fight against the Iranian-backed militia Hezbollah in Lebanon. A regional official involved in the mediation, speaking on conditions of anonymity to discuss the talks, told the Associated Press that Iran had not communicated at all on Tuesday after saying that a ceasefire needed to be enforced in Lebanon for negotiations to continue. In other developments, the U.S. military said it fired a missile to halt another oil tanker trying to reach an Iranian port in violation of the American blockade. It was the seventh ship stopped by the military while trying to run the blockade, U.S. Central Committee said. The Botswana-flagged merchant vessel MT Lexi was stopped by an aircraft firing at a Hellfire missile into its engine room after the crew ignored repeated warnings. But Trump called reports of a cessation of talks false. The conversations between us have been going on continuously, including 4 days ago, 3 days ago, 2 days ago, 1 day ago, and today, Trump said. Where they lead, one never knows, but as I told Iran, it's time one way or another for you to make a deal. Secretary of State Rubio did not address the reported cutoff in communications, as he testified at a congressional hearing in Washington. Instead, he sounded an optimistic note about the nuclear dimensions of the negotiations, while cautioning that there's no guarantee of reaching a deal that's acceptable. In his first public testimony since the Iran war began at the end of February, Rubio told the Senate Foreign Relations Committee the Iranians have agreed to negotiate on nuclear points that they had not been willing to address in the past, but would not offer an assessment on what those talks might produce. They have agreed to negotiate aspects of their nuclear program just a month ago. Just a year ago, they were refusing, Rubio said, adding that negotiations have been made difficult by the instability of Iran's leadership. Rubio's wide-ranging testimony, which covered the Middle East, Africa, Latin America, Asia, and beyond, was met with fierce objections from Democrats. Senator Chris Van Hollen of Maryland blasted Rubio and Trump for actions taken regarding foreign aid cuts and foreign intervention. Van Hollen specifically took aim at the U.S. and Israel's decision to strike Iran, accusing the Republican president of entering the war on behalf of Israel. Israeli Prime Minister Benjamin Netanyahu said he's been waiting 40 years to do this, Van Hollen said. It turns out he finally found a president who was stupid enough and reckless enough to join him. Let's face it, Mr. Secretary, the Trump foreign policy has become a dumpster fire. Iran has been trying to increase pressure on Trump over negotiations on the Iran war ceasefire and loosening the Islamic Republican chokehold on the Strait of Hormuz and the oil, gas, and oil commodities that normally pass through it. Trump then could potentially push Netanyahu to halt or slow the advance of his forces, which have moved deeper into Lebanon than any time in over a quarter of a century. Meanwhile, year-on-year inflation in Iran reached a level in May unseen since World War II, underlying the economic pain average Iranians are facing. While the U.S. is eager to ease the Islamic Republican's grip on the strait, Iran faces economic challenges as its oil-backed economy remains under a U.S. naval blockade. Economic pressure touched off nationwide protests in Iran in 2017 and 2018, when rising food prices sparked demonstrations that killed over 20 people and saw hundreds arrested. The next year, an increase in government-subsidized gasoline prices caused protests that saw over 300 people killed. Then came the protests over the collapsing value of Iran's currency, the rial, that's R-I-A-L, at the start of this year. They were the most intense demonstrations to shake the Islamic Republic since 1979 revolution, and the chaotic years that followed Iran's theocracy met January's protests with a crackdown on demonstrations in January that killed more than 7,000 people, according to the estimates. Well, we're going to take a short musical break. We'll be back with more from the Chicago Tribune front page of business section following this.

0: financial institutions seeking to stop Illinois's novel law banning certain credit card fees notched wins in both the state legislature and federal court on Monday after a federal judge issued a permanent injunction on the law in question. The action by Chief Judge Virginia Kendall in the Northern District of Illinois followed Illinois lawmakers' decision in the early hours Monday to, for the second time, delay implementation of the same law. The law on so-called interchange fees, or swipe fees, was aimed at providing financial relief for retailers and has been challenged by banks and their allies since it went into effect 2 years ago. Opposing organizations representing both banks and retailers late Monday afternoon indicated the fight over the first-in-the-nation law wasn't over, though they provided few specific details on next steps in the courts. Credit card companies and financial institutions currently charge retailers a fee when consumers use cards based on the total transaction, including goods, taxes, and tips. The law bans fees on the tax or tip portions of customers' bills. Financial institutions have argued that implementation would be burdensome and costly, affecting not only their industry, but potentially also small businesses and consumers. This decision is an important step toward preserving a consistent nationwide framework for electronic payments. At the same time, it does not fully resolve the challenges created by this law, a joint statement from industry groups challenging the law said, referring to the court's action. The court's block on the law does not appear to apply to credit unions or Illinois chartered banks, the statement from spokesperson Sarah Grano said. The possibility of applying the law to only some types of institutions has also been a key concern for lawmakers who pushed this session to delay implementation of the law or repeal it. We look forward to the Seventh Circuit's review of this misguided law, the statement said, referring to the U.S. Court of Appeals. The Illinois Retail Merchants Association, a key proponent of the law, is actively evaluating additional legal avenues, President and CEO Rob Carr said Monday. While today's ruling is a temporary setback, the judge's opinion highlights serious procedural and substantive concerns about how the federal rule was adopted and its scope, so this issue is far from settled, Carr said. Just a few hours earlier, Monday, lawmakers voted to delay implementation of the ban until July 2027 as one of their final actions during the spring legislative session. The fight between business groups on the fees has spanned from the State House and federal courts to media airwaves and Washington since lawmakers and government J.B. Pritzker enacted the ban. Back in February, a federal judge ruled that key provisions of the law could go into effect, a decision backed by retailers who supported the legislation. Banks appealed. Additionally, the federal government in April moved to block the law, a decision that favored financial institutions. Shortly after, the Seventh U.S. Circuit Court of Appeals vacated the previous district judgment in the case and canceled oral arguments, which led to Kendall's order Monday. Processing fees averaged just over 2% per transaction, according to the National Retail Federation. Retailers say their credit card law will lower costs for businesses and consumers, and that arguments that the change will cause inconvenience are overblown.
1: The Trump administration is proposing that tariffs of 10% or more be imposed on products from dozens of major trading partners following a probe into imports of goods allegedly made with forced labor. The report released early Wednesday by the U.S. Trade Representative said Canada, Mexico, Taiwan, and the United Kingdom, and some other countries and territories, would face 10% additional tariffs for allegedly failing to enforce a forced labor import ban. A 12.5% additional tariff would be imposed on China, Japan, India, South Korea, Brazil, and Switzerland, and dozens of other countries. The failure of our most important trading partners to address the importance of goods made with forced labor is unacceptable. This creates a dynamic where American workers are forced to compete globally on an unlevel playing field, Ambassador Jamison Greer said. He added that each of our trading partners must do more to ensure that trade does not perversely encourage and entrench forced labor globally. The USTR said failure to prevent such imports is unreasonable and burdens or restricts U.S. commerce. The latest barrage of tariffs is likely to unsettle key trading partners that have been hit by waves of tariffs since President Trump returned to office. Just 2 weeks ago, the European Union approved a tariff deal with the United States to cap tariffs on most EU exports at 15% following intense debates among the EU's 27 nations and threats by European lawmakers to block the agreement. Trump recently returned from a visit to China, where he and its leader Xi Jinping discussed expanding market access for American businesses in China and increasing China's investment into U.S. industries. The two leaders agreed to set up separate boards of trade and investment, though few details were provided. A Chinese government spokesperson denied the forced labor allegation and called for resolving economic issues through dialogue, saying a trade war doesn't serve anyone's interest. There's no such thing as forced labor in China, and we oppose using it as an excuse to engage in political manipulation. That according to Foreign Ministry spokesperson Mao Ning, who said that in Beijing. The new tariffs would not take effect immediately. They are subject to public comment and review. Public hearings on the proposed duties are set to begin on July 7th. The investigation into alleged failure to prevent imports of goods allegedly made by forced labor was conducted under Section 301 of the Trade Act of 74. The strategy would enable Trump to skirt limits on his tariffs imposed by the Supreme Court. It found that 60 countries investigated had failed to enforce a prohibition on the importation of goods produced with forced labor. The report defined forced labor as work or service exacted from a person under the menace of a penalty for its non-performance and for which the worker does not offer himself voluntarily. It cited an estimate by the UN's International Law Organization that as of 2021, 27.6 million people were engaged in forced labor. Rice imported from Myanmar, tobacco from Malawi, beef from Brazil, and cotton and polysilicon from China were among the many products it said are prone to forced labor. The U.S. has long said imports of goods that include material from China's far western Xinjiang are at risk of being forced labor. Beijing denies allegations. The Supreme Court ruled in February that Trump had overstepped his authority by using a different law, the International Emergency Economic Powers Act, to impose tariffs on U.S. trading partners. The Trump administration has said it would appeal a federal judge's order making all companies that paid the duties on those earlier tariffs eligible for refunds. Earlier this week, the administration separately proposed 25% tariffs on imports from Brazil, charging that the world's 10th biggest economy engages in trade practices that are unreasonable and that burden or restrict U.S. commerce. The USTR said its investigation showed Brazil had lax anti-corruption enforcement and unfair tariffs of its own, among other things. In its nearly 100-page report on forced labor, the USTR said that even if a country enforces a ban on forced labor domestically, importing goods made with forced labor violates the rule of law. It said some key items would be exempt from the tariffs or subject to lower tariffs, including textiles, tomatoes, bananas, coffee, and some metals.
0: California Democrats persuaded voters to let them redraw the state's congressional map so the party could potentially gain 5 seats in the U.S. House to counter GOP redistricting in Texas. Tuesday's primary will be the first indication of whether that will pay off. The state's unusual primary system, in which the two The top two vote-getters advance to the general election, regardless of party, means the Democrats have a chance of effectively missing out on a pickup in the San Diego suburbs, where Republican Representative Daryl Issa's district was redrawn to give it a slight Democratic lean. Issa retired, and a Republican San Diego County Supervisor, Jim Desmond, stepped in to run. So did an avalanche of 9 Democrats, so many that some fear the Democratic vote will be split among them, leaving Desmond and the only other GOP candidate, Jim O'Neill, as the top vote-getters. Under that scenario, Democrats will be locked out of the November general election. After millions of dollars and a nationwide effort to redraw these districts in response to Texas, Democrats being shut out would be a nightmare, said Amar Campa-Najjar, a former Obama administration official who was one of the Democrats running. California has been the bright spot for Democrats in a redistricting war kicked off by President Donald Trump to help his party retain control of the House. After Texas redrew its map to make as many as 5 more seats winnable for the GOP, California voters allowed Democrats to suspend their state's independent redistricting panel and create a new map in retaliation. But when Virginia Democrats tried to replicate that, they were blocked by their state Supreme Court. Meanwhile, the conservative majority on the U.S. Supreme Court gutted a key provision of the Voting Rights Act, letting Republicans eliminate some majority black congressional districts in the South. Campa-Najjar, San Diego City Councilwoman Marnie Von Wilpert, and investor Brandon Riker, who is financing his own campaign, are the most prominent Democrats in the race for the seat vacated by Issa. Many Democrats are optimistic their voters will coalesce around one candidate and set up a competitive election this fall against Desmond, whom Trump endorsed. The schism between establishment Democrats and a younger insurgent progressive wing is a defining characteristic of many of this year's primaries. In a safe Democratic district in San Francisco, Scott Weiner, a state lawmaker and former member of the San Francisco Board of Supervisors, is considered likely to make the November race to replace retiring former House Speaker Nancy Pelosi. The suspense is over whether he will face Saikat Chakrabarty, a wealthy former technology entrepreneur who supported Representative Alexandria Ocasio-Cortez's insurgent primary in 2018, or Supervisor Connie Chan, who was endorsed by Pelosi. In Sacramento, City Council member Mai Vang is challenging 81-year-old Representative Doris Mutzi, who succeeded her late husband after he died in 2005. Representative Brad Sherman, whose Southern California district stretches from the San Fernando Valley to Malibu, is challenged by Democrat Jake Levine, a 42-year-old lawyer, who argues that it is time to move on from the 15-term congressman.
1: Well, how about your grocery bill? In a Truth Social post last week, Trump proclaimed, "Trump's making food affordable." And he cited falling prices for a range of groceries, including avocados, fresh berries, and a variety of pantry staples. Yet just 2 weeks earlier, the Labor Department had released inflation figures showing grocery prices up nearly 3% in April from a year earlier. So where's the reality? The graphic shared by Trump may be correct about specific items he listed, but there's no way of knowing because he used data that isn't publicly available. And he didn't specify what time frame he used. But grocery items go up and down all the time, and his post ignores the broader reality that consumers are facing at the supermarket. Overall, food prices have risen since his inauguration, and at a faster pace than they typically did before the pandemic. Most economists expect them to continue to keep rising in the coming months as a spike in diesel fuel prices lifts the cost of shipping groceries to stores nationwide. The April gain in grocery prices was the largest in 2.5 years. The 2.9 hike is only modestly above the 20-year average of 2.6%, though in the decade before the pandemic, grocery prices rose an average of just 1.1% a year. The increase comes after much larger painful spikes that took place in 21-22, and costs soared nearly 28% from just before the pandemic in February until Trump took office in January 25. In his post, Trump focused on 9 specific items without looking at overall grocery costs. Trump's post cited data from Circana. That's a private company published by the U.S. Department of Agriculture. Many of Trump's figures are in the ballpark of those in the Government Consumer Index compiled by the Bureau of Labor Statistics, the highest profile gauge of inflation. That data shows cheese prices fell 3.1% in April compared with a year ago. Egg prices have dropped 39% from a year earlier and 60% from a peak of March of 25. Many of the items Trump cited have gotten cheaper for reasons that have little to do with economic trends. Egg prices have fallen because chicken flocks have recovered after being devastated by avian flu, and in part because the Trump administration allowed nearly 1 billion eggs to be imported. The price of olive oil has declined mainly because its production has recovered after a 2-year drought. Chicken breasts, according to the Consumer Price Index, averaged $4.17 a pound in April. That's up from $3.97 when Trump was inaugurated. Still, chicken breast prices are down 0.3% from a year earlier. Butter has fallen 5.8% in price in the past year. Trump left out all the items that have jumped in price and kept costs elevated. Many factors are pushing up food costs, including his policies, his tariffs that have made imported items more expensive, while droughts are also pushing up prices. Consumers paid 6.5% more for fresh fruits and vegetables last month than they did in April of 25, and 8.8% more for meat, according to the Labor Department. And a kind of a related item, New York Attorney General sued the Trump administration Tuesday over one of its deals to end offshore wind project. Under a deal made public in March, French company Total Energies is getting $1 billion, essentially a refund of its leases for wind projects in New York and North Carolina, if it invests the money in fossil fuel projects. State attorney generals from Connecticut, Maine, Massachusetts, New Jersey, Rhode Island, and Vermont joined New York in challenging the cancellation of the lease of New York, the larger of the two projects and the bulk of the payout. They say it will harm their state's economies, energy grids, and ultimate goals. This administration cooked up a sham deal to pay a foreign energy company hundreds of millions of taxpayer dollars to abandon wind and invest in oil and gas, New York Attorney General Letitia James said in a statement. We're fighting back to stop this illegal agreement that threatens to erase over 1,000 union jobs and to cheat millions of New Yorkers out of clean energy. New York Governor Kathy Hochul said she and James will continue to fight Trump overt and never-ending hostility toward wind energy. Trump, who often talks about his hatred of wind power, has said his goal is to not let any windmills be built. The complaint filed in district court for the District of Columbia names administration officials, including Interior Secretary Bergen, as defendants and argues that they cancel the base without following proper procedure. The states are asking a federal judge to vacate the lease cancellation and settlement with Total Energy's subsidiary, Attentive Energy. Separately, renewable energy groups filed a complaint in Oregon on Sunday over the Pentagon not completing national security reviews for their offshore wind farms. They say this inaction has halted all wind projects. The Pentagon has said, well, it's evaluating the project.
0: The world is getting more uptight about lending money to President Donald Trump's government, causing interest rates to climb in ways that are worsening affordability pressures, hampering economic growth, and creating a new risk for Republicans in November's midterm elections. The energy price spike triggered by the Iran war has seeped into the price of bonds that help fund the U.S. government. Interest rates on a 10-year U.S. Treasury note are topping 4.44%, up from 3.95% before the war started at the end of February. Average mortgage rates have climbed to their highest levels in 9 months, while auto sales are slumping. The challenge is global in scale, as interest rates have risen for multiple countries as the world has been adjusting to the prospect of higher inflation, mounting questions about the sustainability of government debt, and a dramatic surge in investment in artificial intelligence. Trump has tried to assure Americans that he has a plan to trim the roughly $1.8 trillion annual budget deficit. In the past, he has pointed to revenue from tariffs, payments from foreigners for his gold card visa, spending cuts made by the Department of Government Efficiency, and faster economic growth. Last week, he said the fraud task force led by Vice President J.D. Vance would be the key to unlocking massive savings. If he does really great, we'll have a balanced budget without having to do anything, Trump said. Economists say Trump's strategies to meaningfully curb the deficit are unlikely to deliver the promised results. The cost of servicing the national debt has tripled since 2021 to more than $1 trillion annually, said Jessica Riedel, a budget and tax fellow at the Brookings Institution. President Trump signed a tax cut bill that will likely add $5 trillion to 10-year deficits, and tariffs are offsetting only a small fraction of those costs, she said. Budget deficits are still projected to soar past $4 trillion annually within a decade under current policies. Deficits are expected to grow over the next decade as the cost of Social Security and Medicare outstrip tax revenues.
1: And this interesting article, Meta unveiled new safety features Tuesday to limit harmful content shown to teenagers on Instagram, Facebook, and Messenger. It's its first major policy change since the company was found liable in March for harming a young woman with the design of its platforms. The features will limit how frequently teens are shown posts about topics like nutrition, weightlifting, and anxiety. The kind of content can be helpful, but it should be balanced with other types of content rather than shown repeatedly. In October, Meta introduced a rating system for content on Instagram modeled after movie rating criteria. That system is now expanding to teens on Meta's other products, Facebook and Messenger. Hundreds of millions of teens use Meta's apps, which also include WhatsApp, each day. It also added safety policies around artificial intelligence, chatbots, amid growing concerns that the technology was harming young users. I don't even know what they're talking about with all this technology. Well, that concludes the reading of the obituaries and some articles from Chicago Tribune. You'll want to stay tuned for more from the Chicago Tribune, arts, entertainment, features, and sports following this. This is Mary and Bob wishing you a great week ahead.
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0: It is Wednesday, June the 3rd. It's Pete and Diane. We're here this hour to read from the features and entertainment sections of the Chicago Tribune and from today's sports section of the Tribune. Our weather forecast. Well, it's going to be warm today, 85. Winds not all that great, 5 to 10 miles per hour coming out of the south. Clear overnight tonight with a low around 60. Warms up tomorrow. 90 is the predicted high. It's also going to be a bit windier. 5 to 15 mile per hour winds could gust as high as 20. Then overnight Thursday night, we do have a 40% chance of showers coming into the forecast after 1 a.m. Temperature only gone down to around 68 degrees. Those winds still up there. 10 mile per hour winds could gust as high as 20. Then on Friday, we have a 70% chance of precipitation. With the high around 86 degrees, 80% chance of some sort of precipitation, showers, possibly even a thunderstorm overnight Friday night, with the low around 66. There could be a quarter to half an inch of precipitation. Chance of precip decreases to 30% on Saturday. That says after 1 p.m. Temperature still pretty far up there. 88 degrees on Saturday, 65 overnight Saturday night. Sunny and 90 on Sunday. Then we do have a chance of precipitation again on Sunday night, Monday, and Monday night. 30% chance Sunday night with a low of 66. 40% chance during the day on Monday with a high, once again, near 90. And then it's a 30% chance of precipitation again overnight Monday night with a low of 67. And then we go just slightly above, they think, the 90-degree mark. 91 is the predicted high with mostly sunny skies on Tuesday. There's still a lingering chance of showers on Tuesday. And we would like to thank those who support APRIS. 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
1: 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Look for the freshest herbs you can find, which can last longer in the fridge and freezer, suggests Nassim Alikhani, the chef of Sofre in New York City's Brooklyn and author of the cookbook Sofre. Herbs should be perky and vibrant with plump, well-hydrated leaves and stems. Avoid bunches with wilted, limp, or waterlogged leaves or discolored areas.

to gauge. Like flowers, herbs can't wait to be released from their packaging. Once you're home, spread out the loose herbs and pluck away any wilted or brown leaves that may have been hiding. The adage about rotten apples applies here, too. If you have one bit of cilantro leaf that's been chewed up or damaged in some way, that's going to be a focal point for bacteria, said Donald W. Schaffner, a food microbiologist at Rutgers University. Alakani also likes to rinse her herbs before storing them, which has another advantage. You'll be more likely to cook with herbs if you know they're washed and ready to go, but make sure they're well dried. Alakani uses her salad spinner, but you can also blot them with paper towels, as residual moisture will travel with the herbs, contributing to bacterial growth, Schaffner says. If you're planning to use all your herbs in the next day or two, pesto perhaps, go for a simple approach. Alakani just washes them without drying and adds them to a quart container of ice-cold water at the back of her fridge. To ensure the herbs absorb the water well, give the stem ends a trim before immersing them. Herbs can keep in the fridge for 1 to 2 weeks. They'll last longest when they have enough moisture to keep them fresh, but not so much moisture that they turn into a soupy, swampy mess, Schaffner says. To maintain that balance, Alakani recommends wrapping well-dried herbs in a paper towel before tucking them into a resealable food storage bag in the fridge. But Schaffner cautions that may retain too much moisture. My recommendation is just to make sure that everything is as dry as possible before placing into the bag, he said. Whatever you choose, be sure to use a generously sized bag or container to ensure air circulation and seal it well. You might assume a plant will stay fresh longer than herbs, but without proper care, it can quickly fade. If you have herbs growing in your garden or on your windowsill, aim to harvest them early in the day and use sharp kitchen shears to avoid damaging them. If bringing home a hydroponic plant, remove it from its wrapping, then trim any wilted leaves or mushy-looking roots. Place the plant in a jar with water coming up just past its roots and set it on a windowsill that gets indirect sunlight. Change the water every day or two to keep the roots healthy. No matter how deftly you handle herbs, their freshness is fleeting, so use them with abandon while you have them. Persian cooks like Alkalani already tend to follow this approach. We buy herbs by pounds in Iran, she said. They are not garnishes, they are our food. These strategies will help you use up your haul long before they wilt. Stir handfuls of chopped herbs through everything. Pots of warm rice, soup, stew, pasta, or risotto turn instantly vibrant when finished with herbs. Let them star in salads. Take a cue from Greek maro salata and add a generous helping of chopped dill, cilantro, or parsley, including the tender stems, to your next salad. Or just make herb salad. Add herbs to ground meat recipes. Stirring plenty of finely chopped herbs into ground meat mixtures for meatballs, burgers, and meatloaf doesn't just add flavor, it also helps keep them tender when cooked. Blend up an all-purpose green sauce. Creamy, silky, tangy, or spicy green sauces tend to work with any combination of herbs. Use them as a marinade, a topping for grilled or roasted meat or seafood, or a dip for bread or vegetables. When in doubt, turn to eggs. Frittata, quiche, and savory egg pie would never say no to a handful of herbs. Egg recipes can go as green as you like. If herbs are past their prime, cook them down. Even tired-looking herbs can still infuse longer-cooking dishes with flavor, and their texture isn't as important since they'll soften up as they cook anyway. Add a pile of chopped herbs to a braised soup or stew as it cooks. Having fresh herbs is good, Alakani said, but is it essential? No, it is not. But when you're caught without fresh herbs, freezing them saves the cook's life. Start by packing finely chopped herbs tightly into an ice cube tray, then fill the tray almost to the top with olive oil or water. Freeze until solid and transferred to resealable bags to keep in the freezer for up to 2 months. The oil-based cubes are handy for enriching soups, stews, and pastas, while the water-based ones can quickly infuse a smoothie, lemonade, or frozen cocktail with flavor. If you'd rather not put anything but water in your ice cube trays, use a freezer bag instead.
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0: oil and transfer to a freezer bag, pressing to flatten it into a thin, even layer. 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
1: And I feel very fortunate to have a solution to that problem. You have a neighbor that has a very extensive herb garden, and you just walk next door and nip off a piece that you need. It's great. An article here by Carl Zimmer of the New York Times on mapping your sixth sense. Last year, Artem Pataputin got a tattoo. An artist drew a tangled ribbon on his right arm, the diagram of a protein called piezo. Pataputin, a neuroscientist at Scripps Research in San Diego, discovered piezo in 2010, and in 2021 he won a Nobel Prize for the work. 3 years later, he decided to memorialize the protein in ink. Piezo, Pataputin had found, allows nerves ending in the skin to sense pressure, helping create the sense of touch. It was surreal to feel the needle as it was etching the piezo protein that I was using to feel it, he recalled. Pataputin no longer studying how piezo informs us about the outside world. Instead, he has turned inward to examine the flow of signals that travel from within the body to the brain. His research is part of a major new effort to map this sixth internal sense, which is known as interoception. Scientists are discovering that interoception supplies the brain with a remarkably rich picture of what is happening throughout the body, a picture that is mostly hidden from our consciousness. This inner sense shapes our emotions, our behavior, our decisions, and even the way we feel sick with a cold. And a growing amount of research suggests that many psychiatric conditions, ranging from anxiety disorders to depression, might be caused in part by errors in our perception of our internal environment. Someday it may become possible to treat those conditions by retuning a person's internal sense. But first, Pataputin said, scientists need a firm understanding of how interoception works. We've taken our body for granted, he said. Everyone has a basic awareness of interoception, whether it's a feeling of your heart racing, your bladder filling, or butterflies fluttering in your stomach. And neuroscientists have long recognized interoception as one function of the nervous system. Now scientists have powerful tools for studying interoception. Just in the last 5 years, fundamental puzzles have been around for 100 years have been solved, said David Linden, a neuroscientist at Johns Hopkins University who is writing a book on interoception. To study piezo inside the body, for example, Pataputin and his colleagues insert engineered viruses into a mouse organ. The viruses enter the nerve endings that infiltrate the organ and cause the neurons to glow. Close inspection has revealed that the nerve endings use piezo proteins to detect changes in pressure in many organs. Pressure sensing is everywhere in the body, Pataputin said. In the aorta, for instance, piezo proteins sense blood pressure. In the lungs, they register every inhaled breath. They sense when the bladder stretches as it fills with urine. Many of the piezo-packed nerve endings belong to the vagus nerve, a cable of 100,000 neurons that infiltrates many organs. The vagus nerve detects pressure, but it also has receptors that register other changes, such as swings of temperature and acidity. In the intestines, the vagus nerves sense sugar molecules and fat in the food we eat, even specific nutrients, such as zinc. When we breathe in, piezo proteins sense the stretching of our lungs. The brain responds by stopping the inhalation from overstretching the delicate lining of the lungs. If the vagus nerve detects a toxin in our gut, it can send a signal to the brain that will swiftly cause us to vomit. In any moment, the brain is sifting the emerging signals from all internal corners of the body. How it does so, and what it does with that information, remains largely mysterious. It's generally overwhelming, and right now our understanding is pretty weak, Linden said. Progress was made recently on at least one puzzle, how interoception makes us feel sick. When you feel ill, you lose energy, you lose your appetite, you don't feel well, and you say, "Oh, that's a nasty bug making me feel ill," said Catherine Dulick, a neuroscientist at Harvard who studies sickness. And it turns out that, no, it's the brain that does that to you. Excuse me. As it happens, the brain is constantly monitoring the body for signs of infection. When a pathogen bumps into a certain vagus nerve endings, they send signals to the brain. Other nerve endings can recognize the alarm signals that immune cells send to one another. The brain then creates mental representations of such infections and uses them to fight back. It might raise the body's temperature, which enables immune cells to fight germs more effectively. It might put the sleep-wake cycle on pause, keeping you in bed to conserve energy. It can even send signals that change the immune system's assault against pathogens, ramping up an attack here, reining it in there, to minimize collateral damage. But the brain does more than just react to interoception. It learns from this internal sense and then makes predictions that improve our survival. You don't just want to know when you're running out of oxygen. You want to know when you're going to run out of oxygen, said Camilla Nord, a neuroscientist at the University of Cambridge. You want to have a future sense. When you eat something new, for example, sensory cells in your gut tell your brain whether the food is a good source of nutrients. That information can create a desire for more of it in the future. Likewise, signals of internal sickness teach the brain to anticipate illnesses that have yet to start. Just the sight of a sick person can be enough to prompt a viewer's brain to ramp up the immune system. As vital as interoception is to our survival, Nord and other researchers suspect that it is also responsible for many disorders. If the brain misinterprets signals from the body, or if those signals are faulty, the brain may send out commands that cause harm. Increasingly, researchers think that some psychiatric disorders could be treated as disorders of interoception. Weight loss drugs like Ozempic already hint at how potent this kind of treatment could be. These medications, known as GLP-1 drugs, mimic the signals that the gut sends to the brain when you've eaten, leading to a loss of appetite. In addition to mimicking the body's signals, treatment for interoception or disorder could entail retuning regions of the brain to interpret signals differently. But Padaputin cautioned that interoception would be hard to harness until it is better understood. He and colleagues at Scripps Research hope to provide a foundation for such advances by creating an atlas of interoception throughout the entire body. In one recent discovery, they found that fat is infiltrated with nerve endings that sense pressure with piezo proteins. Apparently, it is important there, but we still don't know what it's sensing, Padaputian said. Is it that when your fat grows, it becomes denser and adds more pressure on the nerves? Is it when fat grows, you have much more blood flow, and this is what's being sensed? We just don't know the answer. Padaputian hopes this interoception atlas will help scientists get a firmer understanding of what our nerves are sensing, not just in our fat, but throughout our bodies. In many, many of these organs, we have no idea what they do or how they do it, he said. Diane.
0: Now we have an article by Thomas Adamson and Jeffrey Schaefer about a find under the Notre Dame Cathedral from Paris. Wilting in the summer sun, a line of tourists waits to climb Notre Dame Cathedral and meet its gargoyles. 13 feet beneath them, a team of archaeologists is digging the other way, straight down and back in time to Roman Paris 2,000 years ago. In 2019, fire brought Notre Dame's spire crashing down as the world watched. The cathedral was rebuilt and reopened in late 2024, and now Paris wants to soften the hot, bare square in front of it with trees and shade. But in a city this old, the soil cannot be turned until what lies beneath it is excavated in case it is damaged during works. So a slice of Notre Dame's forecourt has become an excavation site, an open pit ringed by barriers and crossed by a wooden walkway a few steps from the lineup. French media have dubbed it the dig of the century. It's a rare opportunity for us to work on something that's tangibly going to make a difference to the history of Paris, Lucy Altenberg, a conservator with the Paris Archaeology Unit, told the United Press. Among the hundreds of objects already found, a 14th century coin stamped with the face of the Emperor Constantine and shards of medieval pottery painted on the inside with marks no expert has yet deciphered, like a modern Da Vinci Code. It makes Notre Dame feel alive again, said Emily Carter, 34, a tourist from Manchester, waiting in line with her two children. You come to see the cathedral, then realize there's another city under your feet. That's almost more moving. The first traces appear 20 inches down. 13 feet lower, the team is still pulling up the past. Some days they fill 15 crates from ground that has lain untouched for decades. This is the bargain in every old city. The past is not in a museum down the street. It is under the street. Cities rise. Each age builds on the rubble of the last, and the ground climbs with it. In Rome, it has risen about 30 feet since the empire fell in the 5th century AD. When Athens built its metro for the 2004 Olympics, it set off the largest excavation in Greek history and turned up tens of thousands of objects, now shown in the stations themselves. Paris is no different. It all comes from the island in the Seine, the Isle de la Cité, where Paris began. Centuries later, Notre Dame rose on the same ground. At the cathedral's birth in 1163, the entire square was packed with medieval houses, split by a single street, said Camille Colonna, the archaeologist leading the dig. Digging down, her team has reached their cellars, and therefore also the time in history they represent. Below them lie Merovian and Carolinian grain pits from the 6th to the 10th centuries. Below those, darker and deeper still, a dense Roman quarter from the 4th and 5th centuries. 20 centuries are stacked in 13 feet of earth, or about the height of 2.5 Napoleon Bonaparte standing on top of one another. Here you can see the layers. Medieval Paris, Roman Paris, maybe even before that, said Yasmin Benali, 22, an archaeology student watching from behind the barriers. It makes the city feel less like a postcard and more like something still being discovered. The richest finds here come from the foulest places. The deep pits beneath the medieval houses, old latrines that doubled as rubbish pit dumps. Out of them, the team keeps lifting whole jugs and cups, thrown away centuries ago, yet still intact, among the broken plates and animal bones. It's rare to find complete ceramics, said Valentin Berlot, an archaeologist with the unit. Here the soft wastes cushioned them, and centuries later, they miraculously came up whole. Then some other objects came that confounded experts. As conservators cleaned what looked like ordinary medieval pottery, they found faint reddish writing painted on the inside, the same mysterious markings on shard after shard. What they mean has yet to be deciphered. Of everything she has cleaned from Notre Dame, Brulot said, these are the most astonishing. The coins came up as black disks, eaten by rust, but under an X-ray, a face returned. It was Constantine, the Roman emperor who ruled in the early 300s A.D. Such objects also can be invaluable in giving us the date of the underground layer, Altenburg said. The Roman finds are the ones the archaeologists value most, the deepest, oldest, and least understood. In Roman times, the town was called Lutetia, and its center lay across the river on the left bank. As the Roman Empire collapsed, people pulled back to the Isle de la Cité, where Notre Dame would later rise, and fortified the island with walls of stone taken from earlier buildings. Colonna's team found some proof. A Roman doorstep found in the dig, taken from a much larger building, carried over, turned upside down, and laid in a road as paving. Every find leaves the pit and travels north to the city's archaeology center, what Colonna calls a huge archaeological store, a treasure house of Paris. For archaeologists, the cathedral dig is a rare treat. In France, like elsewhere, they work only where building work is about to begin, a bit like how industrial quarry workers end up unearthing dinosaur remains. This only happens because the city of Paris decided it wanted to beautify the area, Altenburg said. The new square should be mostly finished by 2028, a kind of woodlands clearing with 160 new trees and a thin film of water sliding over the stone to cool it in summer, part of how Paris is bracing for ever hotter summers induced by global warming. The tourists who now wait in the bare sun beneath the gargoyles will, in a few summers, line up in the shade. The old underground parking lot will reopen as a visitor's center looking onto the Seine. Until then, the Notre Dame team wants to go deeper still, past the Romans, towards whoever came before them, the Gauls who gave the city its first name. The hope is that we are able to go back in time even further than we've ever been before, Altenburg said. Pete?
1: And let's do a theater review here by Chris Jones. If you need a jolt to your weekend or evening, a caffeine shot, say, or a retro rock-out experience, then the world premiere of Loki, the End of the World Tour, a Lifeline Theater, might be just the ticket. This is especially likely if you are a Norse mythology nerd. All cultures have their myths, of course, but the Norse deities and concepts are especially juicy and earthy. If you are already familiar with places like Asgard, heavenly home of the gods, and Midgard, where human beings hang, and with names like Odin, boss deity, Freya, goddess of sex, love, etc., Loki, a shape-shifting god, and Sigyn, Loki's loyal wife, you'll be in the company of friends here both on the stage and off. Thor, hammer and all, makes an appearance being the marquee god in Norse mythology and the focus of no fewer than four standalone Marvel Studio films. But the main action involves the trickster Loki and his disgruntled kids, an eclectic group of offspring, to say the least. In essence, the book writer Christina Calvet and the Chicago composer George Howe, who has created several small musicals over the last 25 years here, sticks a self-aware rock band on stage. We're just here to play backup, featuring the enigmatic Kara Olander on both keys and guitar, sometimes at the same time, and then tells a story of Mick Jagger-like Loki messing with boring Odin, Arnold-like Thor, and the Doro Pesh-like Freya, sowing both confusion and weighty moral decisions wheresoever the god wanders. Loki's kids do their share of troublemaking, too, being sweet, misunderstood teens, even if one of them is literally a snake. Grace Ridenour is notably complex as one of Loki's kids. It's not so easy playing a character with half a normal body and half a decomposing blue-black corpse, but she thrives. The tone is probably most accurately defined as tongue-in-cheek, glam rock spectacle, and my audience research Friday led me to two conclusions, that A, most everyone at the packed Rogers Park Theater was really, really into this thing, and B, most everyone was giddy with excitement at the combo of a rock musical with this particular mythic underpinning. Metallica meets Lord of the Rings, so to speak. Happily, director Heather Curry's unbridled young cast of mostly recent grads sings the bejesus out of Howe's songs, somewhat of a startling experience given that Howe's previous work includes Mr. Popper's Penguin, no subtext intended, and Lyle the Crocodile. But God bless them for that. It's certainly a requirement of the piece, although there are also some sweet songs in the mix here, including Inevitable, a solo for the sweet stylings of India Renteria, who plays the long-suffering Sigyn, alongside the more anthemic Fire and Ice et al. The look of the show, which is a flash reset by Lindsay Mumert, is cool, too. I was deeply into Ali Amedi's witty costumes, which reminded me of the work of Suzette Snyder, who used to design the outfits for Twisted Sister and G. Max and Force. Lighting cues are, shall we say, never dull. Are some moments overplayed? Sure. Chalinsky's performance struck me as a blend of smugly indulgent and totally knockout fabulous in the way forward for director and star actor in a show that needs more contrast. A mood and human vulnerability is knowing the difference between the two. Separately, a lot of characters get mad at each other at great length long after we got the gist. Diane?
0: We have a book review by John Warner for the Chicago Tribune. Looking at my last few reviews, I see a Reese Witherspoon book selection, The Fine Art of Lying by Alexandra Andrews, the most reviewed literary fiction of the season, Transcription by Ben Lerner, and the 11th novel by award-winning and widely read national literary treasure, Things We Never Say by Elizabeth Strout. All those books are plenty worthy, but so is this week's book, which is going to get much less public attention but deserves many readers because it is terrific. Silver Lake by Alex Pugsley came to me via the small but increasingly prominent, in my reading life, independent Canadian publisher Biblioasis. Biblioasis also published one of my top books of last year, Passenger Seat by Vijay Khurana, as well as the strange and haunting Benbecula by Graham McRae Burnett. Silver Lake is billed as a Hollywood novel in the vein of Michael Tolkien's classic The Player, and while you can certainly hear echoes of Tolkien's piercing satire, Silver Lake is much kinder to its characters, infused with a generosity of spirit for the weird and hopeless dreamers who come from places like Tennessee or Toronto and find themselves caught up in the star-making machinery. Our narrator is Aubrey McKee, an earnest Canadian comedy writer who seizes a slim thread of opportunity to move south to the States and finds himself a stranger in a strange land. McKee is apparently a fictional avatar of Pugsley, who has had a number of successes writing for scripted television and even wrote and directed his own well-regarded feature. But this is no Romana Clef. Whomever the parade of writers, producers, and performer McKee comes across are meant to represent in real life does not matter, as we are quickly absorbed in his picturesque about the challenge of navigating the entertainment business and the allure of fellow Canadian and burgeoning star Poppy Price. The novel is organized in sections that read like standalone stories and work as part of a cohesive, sustained narrative. We start in Toronto, where McKee labors as an assistant to a successful producer of semi-schlock Twinkle Zittner, before moving to Los Angeles for a writing gig on a nightly talk show hosted by a former NHL power forward. McKee turns a script supervisor gig on a children's serial, Starship Charlie, into a writing gig when an order for extra episodes gives him a chance to do a script of his own. Along the way, we meet recurring characters like actresses Wendy Jo Buppner and Tilda Van Fleet, and Rick Zimmer, a producer who could bring McKee's feature film dreams to life. The episodic structure told through retrospection establishes a narrative presence that is more experienced and wiser than the Aubrey McKee of the moment, sometimes deliberately spoiling a future outcome, a technique that pays off nicely as we read our way through the full story of how we arrive there. We understand that McKee has at least survived his time in Hollywood, but we want to know all the gory details. At the heart of my enjoyment is the fact that Aubrey McKee is interesting and plain good company. His life is both ordinary and extraordinary, and the storytelling holds these seeming opposites in pleasing tension. I was rooting for him, even as I knew some measure of disappointment was inevitable. By the end, I knew Aubrey McKee. Silver Lake is the third Aubrey McKee novel, but I was assured they can be read out of order, an assurance that turned out to be true. I immediately ordered the first two installments, Aubrey McKee, published 2020, and The Education of Aubrey McKee, published 2024. I'm eager to see where this McKee came from.
1: And with that, I think we'll take a short break here. Then we'll be back and continue to read with the sports section of today's Chicago Tribune.

0: And we're back to read from today's sports section of the Tribune. First on the White Sox. Luke Kuechel and Tristan Gay drove in two runs apiece in a bottom-of-the-order attack, and the Minnesota Twins beat the Chicago White Sox 6-4 on Tuesday to deliver right-hander Davis Martin a rare loss. Kuechel, McGray, and Alex Jackson, batting 7th, 8th, and 9th, each had two hits off Martin, who's now 8-2, who lasted 4 2/3 innings in his shortest of 12 starts this season. The 29-year-old allowed 6 runs on a career-high 10 hits and 3 walks after entering the night ranked 6th in the majors with a 2.00 ERA. Gray, who hit a grand slam in Minnesota's 9-6 win on Monday, had a 2-run single and a 4-run fourth against Martin, who had allowed 1 or no runs in 7 of his last 8 turns. Brooks Lee, who has 11 RBIs in his last 11 games, got the Twins on the board with a sacrifice fly in the 3rd inning after they fell behind 3-0. Connor Freelip, who's now 2-3, pitched into the 7th to match his longest start as a pro, as the Twins carefully managed the workload of one of their top prospects with history of elbow injuries. The left-hander had 7 strikeouts, allowing 4 runs on 6 hits and 3 walks over a career-high 94 pitches. Twins reliever had 7 more strikeouts over the final 3 innings, as Yoandis Gomez got the last 4 outs for his 4th save. Miguel Vargas hit a 2-run single for the Sox, who lost 8 of their last 10 road games. Luis Angel Acuna stole 3 bases off Jackson, including 2nd and 3rd after a leadoff walk in the 3rd. He easily scored when the catcher throw to 3rd sailed into left field. Up next, Eric Fetty pitches for the White Sox on Wednesday afternoon, and Taj Bradley takes the round for the Twins.
1: Now moving to the Chicago Cubs. Going 6 innings between hits isn't a recipe for offensive success. 2 costly outs on the bases don't help either. Failing to record an extra base hit while being limited to just 4 total won't result in many wins. The Chicago Cubs hit the trifecta in Tuesday's 2-1 loss to the Athletics, squandering right-hander Jameson Taillon's quality start in the process. Any momentum the Cubs hope to capture after ending their 10-game losing streak last week in Pittsburgh hasn't happened. They've gone 3-3 since then, and the same issues remain, largely surrounding the offense. When they do get strong outings from their starters, the Cubs are too often failing to take advantage. "This has been a wake-up call," Taillon said. "I hope for everyone. It definitely has been for me. Nothing's going to be handed to us, and the Brewers are for real again. They're a very good team. Our division's really good. The league's really tough, and it's just going to take a lot of work to dig ourselves out of this. Obviously, it's a great group of guys that work really hard, but I definitely think it's been a wake-up call. I mean, I know it has been for me, for sure." Taillon's best start in nearly a month, 6 1/3 innings, 2 runs, 6 hits, 1 walk, and 6 strikeouts, positioned the Cubs to pull out a win to start the homestand. Putting in the work only goes so far. Results still matter, and the lineup struggled to put much pressure on the A's. And Gage's jump in the left-hander's second career MLB start. Nico Horner and Pete Crow Armstrong bookended the Cubs' offensive production. Their back-to-back singles to open the game against Jump created an early chance on a night when runs would likely be scarce, with a stiff 10-mile-an-hour wind blowing in at Wrigley Field. Alex Bregman's ground out to third scored the game's first run, but a chance to add on was snuffed out when Crow Armstrong was easily thrown out by A's catcher Shea Langiers on his attempt to steal third. Manager Craig Counsell saw Crow Armstrong's steal attempt as the type of aggressive base running he wants when the Wrigley wind isn't favorable for offense. "There's risk, but I just didn't really execute it very well," Crow Armstrong said. "I had a good jump and kind of hesitated, and you've got one of the best throwing catchers in the league behind the plate. I think my head was in the right place there in terms of trying to get the third with one out and one of our better hitters up. I just didn't execute it very well, and if I'm safe there, I'm probably pretty pumped about it. But I just look back at that, and if we're talking about trying to get momentum and all that stuff, When a guy's working his way through the order pretty quickly, I just look back to that first inning, something I'd probably go reevaluate or at least talk to some guys about and try to get some better insight on. The Cubs, 32-29, created more traffic in the second. Again, it culminated in a missed opportunity. Their scouting report indicated the A's tended to throw to second base on a steal attempt when runners are on the corners. Kevin Alcantara tried to get into a rundown to allow Ian Happ to score from third prior to a tag out, except Langier's throw took second baseman Jeff McNeil into the running lane, and Alcantara didn't stop running to second early enough, allowing McNeil to easily tag him out before Happ scored to end the inning. Instead of stealing a run, the Cubs couldn't capitalize on their game plan. Following the second, the Cubs only had one runner reach scoring position until Horner, walk, and Crow Armstrong, single, reached base to begin the ninth. They're going to throw, and Langiers can be a little erratic with the throws. That happened, Council said. We didn't coach it well enough in terms of getting a stop from the runner so that we could get in a rundown and let the run score. We've got to create more offensive opportunity. I mean, there's two outs there. We've still got to get a hit to score a run there. We didn't execute that play. Obviously, that's not good enough. The Cubs' multi-week collective offensive woes have created small margins for the pitching staff to work with. Tuesday marked the ninth time the Cubs have scored one run or fewer since May 9th. Dansby Swanson's slump has been so pronounced, batting .171 with a .260 on-base percentage in his last 38 games, that Council pinch-hit lefty Moises Ballesteros in the bottom of the eighth, seeking a matchup that gave the Cubs home run potential. Even though it meant sacrificing some defense by losing Swanson at shortstop for the top of the ninth, the Cubs hunted for offense against the Athletics, but kept coming up short. It's still important to recognize that we're, I guess, almost halfway. There's still a lot of time left, but you don't want to fall into a trap of getting too comfortable when stuff isn't going very well, Crow Armstrong said. I think there comes a time when you do want to turn it around, and it kind of has to. Pete?
0: And on the upcoming World Cup. Just days before the World Cup opens in Mexico City, the Mexican Soccer Federation on Tuesday lost its latest appeal against FIFA punishments for fans chanting anti-gay slur at opponents' players. The Court of Arbitration for Sport's latest ruling in a series of Mexico versus FIFA appeal cases over more than 10 years comes ahead of the men's national team hosting South Africa on June 11 in the storied Azteca Stadium, where the chant is often heard. The chant, a one-word slur that literally means male prostitute in Spanish, usually occurs when the opposing goalkeeper is taking a goal kick. It went viral in the 2014 World Cup in Brazil and was heard again at the next editions in 2018 in Russia and 2022 in Qatar. Mexico fans have defied requests and education programs by the federation aiming to control the abuse. The latest case at CAS followed FIFA prosecutions of incidents at games in the 2024 against Bolivia, Uruguay, Brazil, and the United States. The chant was heard by anti-discrimination monitors, who also will work for FIFA at the World Cup's 104 games, in Mexico, the U.S., and Canada. CAS said its judges upheld FIFA-imposed fines totaling 140,000 Swiss francs, $178,000. They lifted a sanction of closing part of a stadium at a FIFA-organized game, such as the World Cup. The court said its judges at a hearing in Miami in March weighed the Mexican Federation mitigation that it had, quote, put measures in place since 2015 to educate, prevent, and eradicate the chant, end quote. Quote, they, the judges, observed that the conduct of the fans was collective and widespread and not merely a one-off occurrence, CAS said in a statement, noting the, quote, unique nature of the challenge facing Mexico soccer officials. The court said the federation should not escape liability. Mexico will also host World Cup stage games against South Korea in Guadalajara and the Czech Republic at Azteca.
1: Now we have an article about Pope Leo's love of tennis. When Pope Leo was elected last year and it emerged that he was a tennis player, his love of the sport was quickly celebrated during an audience with top-ranked Jannik Sinner. In the ensuing months, Leo has tried to set aside time in his busy schedule to play the sport every week as part of his Augustinian devotion to physical activity and spirituality. The rule of St. Augustine, an ancient guide for religious life, highlights the value of good habits. "He's trying to keep some regularity to his routine that comes from the rule," said Reverend Rob Hagen, prior of the Augustinian province of St. Thomas of Villanova and team chaplain for the men's basketball and football teams at Villanova University, the Pope's alma mater in Pennsylvania. Leo's devotion to St. Augustine was evident when he made a pilgrimage during his Africa trip in April to the archaeological ruins in Algeria, where influential 5th century theologian and philosopher lived and died and wrote some of the most important works in Western thought. The Pope highlights a very underappreciated Augustinian value, especially in this noisy world, and that is to develop your interior life, Hagen added in an interview with the Associated Press. Leo likes to spend Mondays and Tuesdays at the papal retreat in Castel Gandolfo in the hills outside Rome, where he plays tennis with his secretary, Monsignor Edgar Ivan Ricunha Inga, and goes swimming and horseback riding, too. Before becoming Pope, then-Cardinal Robert Prevost talked about his tennis skills in an interview with the Augustinian Order. "I consider myself quite the amateur tennis player," the Chicago native said in the 2023 interview, after taking over the Vatican's powerful dicastery for bishops following years as a missionary in Peru. "Since leaving Peru, I have had few occasions to practice, so I'm looking forward to getting back on the court," he added. And on Tuesday, Leo released a video message to promote the values of sports as an instrument of peace and dialogue between cultures and nations, and also for personal improvement, according to the Vatican. "In life, as in the game, no one is saved alone," Leo said. "We need others to grow, to learn respect, to overcome our limits, and to celebrate together the victories we achieve. We ask that sport may always be a school of fraternity, not of empty rivalry, a space of encounter, not exclusion." Martin Cilic, a Croatian player who won the 2014 U.S. Open, said it was amazing to hear that Pope Leo loves tennis. "It's a beautiful game. You enjoy it especially when you are playing without pressure of time, without pressure of tournaments," Cilic, who comes from the Bosnian pilgrimage town of Majorki, said in an interview ahead of the French Open. "Even without the pressure of a tournament, tennis is a very mental game. Staying focused, avoiding unforced errors is one of the keys to being successful. If your opponent is going to beat you, that's fine, but don't beat yourself. You know, the double faults, the smash into the net, the play that really has nothing to do with your opponent but had to do with you," Hagen said. "That does take a certain mental discipline, an ability to create good habits. Tennis is also a full-body sport that requires a high level of hand-eye coordination, cardiovascular exertion, and stamina. And there's a social aspect. It's the perfect preparation to enable the 70-year-old Leo to carry out his day job of presiding over prayer services to thousands of faithful, constant greetings in public and private audiences, and draining papal trips around the globe." In April, Leo traveled more than 11,000 miles on 18 flights for an 11-day tour of Africa. "Just look at his schedule. Look at the pace that he is keeping," Hagen said. "He can sing the mass parts because he has a lung capacity. Hear him because he has a certain strength in his voice. It's something that they don't teach you in seminary. To be a priest, to be spiritual, or really any leader for that matter, it is a physically demanding job." Before becoming Pope, he would work out at the Vatican area Omega Gym 2 to 3 times a week, with hour-long sessions focusing especially on posture and cardiovascular health, according to his personal trainer at the time. Prevost's workouts, described as suitable for a man in his 50s, would last up to an hour and focus especially on the treadmill and exercise bike, trainer Valero Masella told the AP last year. Hagen noted that because of Leo, people are discovering who St. Augustine is. People are discovering who the Augustinians are. and people are discovering and hopefully applying these Augustinian values. We don't have a monopoly on these values, but certainly Augustine and now Leo are putting them up on a platform that people can see, added Hagen, who has preached Augustinian values to Villanova teams for more than 2 decades, including 2 national championship men's basketball teams. It doesn't mean you're going to win every game, he said, but it doesn't mean you're going to win every tennis match. But what we're trying to be is the best version of ourselves, mind, body, soul, and spirit. St. Augustine says, "Do not be content with what you are if you want to become what you are not yet. For where you've grown pleased with yourself, there you shall remain."
0: And tennis in the French Open. Marta Kostyuk, the best player on clay this season and a vocal supporter of Ukraine amid the war with Russia, will play her first major semifinal at the French Open against a Russian. Kostyuk won an intense all-Ukraine quarterfinal against Alina Svitolina 6-3, 2-6, 6-2 on Tuesday. That set up Kostyuk against Russian teenager Mira Andreeva, who thumped 36-year-old Romanian Sorana Sirstea 6-0, 6-3. In men's play, 20-year-old Jakub Menchik ended the run of Brazil's João Fonseca with a 6-4, 6-3, 7-6 victory. "It was one of my best performances so far," Menchik said. The 19-year-old Fonseca beat 24-time Grand Slam champion Novak Djokovic in 5 sets in the 3rd round and then eliminated 2-time runner-up Casper Ruud in the 4th round. Menchik collapsed to the clay with cramps upon edging Mariano Navone in a 5th-set tiebreaker in the 2nd round and also needed 5 sets to advance in the 4th round against Andrei Rublev. For a place in Sunday's final, Menchik will face second-seeded Alexandra Zverev, the 2024 runner-up, who beat rising Spanish player Rafael Jodar 7-6, 6-1, 6-3. Kostyuk leads Andreeva 2-love on the tour, the second win in the Madrid final a month ago. Kostyuk didn't shake hands at the net, following protocol for Ukrainians with opponents from Russia and its ally Belarus since the war started 4 years ago. "We had a very difficult night again in Ukraine, especially in Kyiv. So many people dead," Kostyuk said. "I want to give this match to Ukrainian people and to their resilience. Slava Ukraini! Glory to Ukraine!" Russia launched hundreds of drones and dozens of missiles against Kyiv and other Ukrainian cities overnight, killing at least 18 civilians and wounding more than 100 others, authorities said Tuesday. "I texted my family if they were okay. This is pretty much all I can do," Kostyuk said. "The biggest thing I can do is sit here and talk about it so more people can find out about it so they don't get used to this terrible life." Svitolina said friends in Ukraine told her about the attacks just hours before the match. "Just very sad that we all have to really put up with this heaviness and pain every single day, and scared moments not knowing what's going to bring the next day," Svitolina said. She will leave Roland Garros to look after the daughter she has with French tennis player Gaël Monfils, but will be cheering on Kostyuk. "Hopefully she can get the title," Svitolina said. "It's going to be massive for Ukraine." Number 7 Svitolina got off to a slow start, but worked her way back, matching number 15 Kostyuk's power from the baseline. Kostyuk was better on the important points in the decider and improved her impressive 2026 record on clay to 17-0. She's the first Ukrainian woman to reach the semifinals at Roland Garros in the open era since 1968. Svitolina reached the finals at the other 3 Grand Slams, but failed for the 6th time to win a French Open quarterfinal. The 19-year-old Andreeva will appear in her 2nd French Open semifinal, 2 years after the first. She was asked about the challenges of playing a Ukrainian in wartime. "For me, it doesn't matter who I play," Andreeva said. "I really try to play against the ball coming at me. Usually it doesn't matter to me who I'm playing against, so I'm trying to really focus on the game and the game plan." Asked whether she found it frustrating to hear Russian opponents avoiding the issue, Kostyuk said she wished, quote, "there was some more clear stance on what's going on, especially when your country is killing other people," she added. "I don't know how you can sleep at night peacefully when you know what this is going on and you have nothing to say about it." And just as a bit of an aside here, the prospective winner, Andrea Sabalenka, lost this morning. And Zverev has lost 3 Grand Slam finals but would never swap a victory in one of those for the Olympic gold medal he owns. The big-serving German won the men's singles at Tokyo Olympics in 2021 to go with the 24 titles he's won on the ATP Tour. After reaching the French Open semifinals on Tuesday, Zverev was asked if he would ever trade his gold for an elusive major. If he could do so, no chance. The gold medal for me is the most difficult thing to win because you get a chance on every 4 years, the 29-year-old Zverev said. You do it for your country, you do it for the people back home. I will never trade my gold medal for anything, but I wouldn't mind to add a few things to my list as well. Like a major title, for example. He has never won one despite reaching 3 finals, leading in 2, and getting to at least 2 semifinals at every Grand Slam except Wimbledon. But with 2-time reigning champion Carlos Alcaraz missing the French because of a wrist injury, and world number 1 Jannik Sinner eliminated in the 2nd round, followed by Djokovic in the 3rd round, Zverev's chances have greatly improved at Roland Garros.
1: Now to the National Hockey League with a Stanley Cup Final update. Stanley Cup Final off to a terrific start as Vegas Golden Knights and Carolina Hurricanes put on a show. One sweep and one lopsided 5-game series in the 3rd round sucked some of the air out of the NHL playoffs. Vegas and Carolina brought it all back with a terrific start to the Stanley Cup Final. The Golden Knights' 5-4 victory on Tuesday night had a little bit of everything, from Nikolaj Ehlers scoring 25 seconds in for the Hurricanes and lifting an already riled-up crowd to its feet, to each goaltender making big saves to keep the puck out of the net. The only thing missing was the lockdown defense that got these teams to this point, but that only made for a more entertaining opener. Sure, maybe it was a bit of a coach's nightmare with all the odd man rushes and even some breakaways as the grade-A chances piled up. Ehlers scored twice on those, and Logan Stankoven got in all alone before getting denied by Carter Hart. Vegas rallied from another multi-goal deficit after falling behind by 2 just over 12 minutes in. When Arvin Barbashev scored 30 seconds into the 2nd, he made this the first cup final in game history with goals that quickly in each of the first 2 periods. Jordan Staal scoring his first goal at this stage of the playoffs since 2009 and breaking older brother Eric's record for the longest gap between cup final goals brought the crowd back to life. So did Shane Goldespear, tying it with under 9 minutes left in regulation. Hart made his biggest stop of the night with 3:43 left, flashing his glove to rob Seth Jarvis, Carolina's top line right wing, whose snake-bit struggle of a run continued. But the Golden Knights had one more highlight clip moment in a game full of them. Colton Sisson's backhanded pass set up Tomas Hertl, who also had a rough go the first couple of rounds, for the go-ahead goal, just 19 seconds after Hart stopped Jarvis. After a ton of excitement between 2 hockey powerhouses, viewers can only hope for 6 more games just like this one.
0: And that's it for all the time we have for reading from the features, entertainment, and sports sections of the Chicago Tribune. Please stay tuned as we will be joining the TIC Network for our afternoon until we rebroadcast our obituaries readings at 6 this evening. Weather looks like it's going to be kind of warm, but nice. Have a great day, and thanks for listening to APRIS.
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3: Tuesday outlined the Trump administration's demands for a peace deal with Iran, saying the regime in Tehran must reopen the Strait of Hormuz and commit to future talks on curtailing its nuclear program before Washington will lift its blockade of Iranian ports or ease financial sanctions, strangling the country's economy. His comments before the Senate Foreign Relations Committee were to date the most specific to be offered publicly on the U.S. negotiating position, as recent tit-for-tat attacks between the two sides and Israel's aggressive military action in Lebanon threatened to collapse the talks. Rubio addressed the committee ahead of another scheduled appearance Tuesday afternoon before a House panel on State Department spending. The sessions, set to continue Wednesday, are ostensibly an opportunity for the secretary to defend the administration's nearly $36 billion budget request for his agency. Unlike Defense Secretary Pete Hegseth's combative testimony earlier this year, during which he called members of Congress critical of the war in Iran, America's biggest adversary, Rubio's exchange with lawmakers were mostly cordial. But from the outset, lawmakers pressed Rubio, who also serves as President Donald Trump's national security advisor, to explain the state of the Iran conflict and efforts to conclude it. Members of both parties have recently shown increased frustration with the war's costs and potential political liabilities ahead of the November midterms. This war and the administration's decisions to blockade has now held the entire world economy and the U.S. economy hostage to the ability to negotiate an agreement with Iran, said Senator Chris Murphy, Democrat, Connecticut. Rubio said that a peace deal would require Iran to pledge to reopen the Strait of Hormuz, a vital waterway for the oil and fertilizer trade that has been closed to virtually all commercial traffic since soon after the administration launched the military campaign in late February. The disruption has roiled global energy markets and led to an increase in domestic gas prices that some Republicans fear could cost the party as it seeks to retain control of Congress. Trump is also demanding that Iran enter into negotiating severe and long-term limitations on its nuclear program, including disposing its highly enriched uranium, Rubio said. The Secretary of State noted that those talks, if Iran commits to them, could last for months. The administration is not willing to ease sanctions on Tehran solely in exchange for reopening the strait, Rubio said. Under further questioning from Senator Ted Cruz, Republican Texas, Rubio acknowledged that one of Trump's other red lines during the talks was Iran's support for terrorist proxy groups. Over the weekend, the U.S. military struck Iranian drone and radar sites, with Iran later launching missiles at Kuwait, a close American ally in the Persian Gulf. Meanwhile, Israeli Prime Minister Benjamin Netanyahu announced Monday that he ordered new strikes on suspected Hezbollah strongholds in Beirut. Israel's escalation of hostilities in Lebanon prompted Iran to announce the suspension of negotiations with the United States over ending the war, raising doubts about whether the two sides will extend a ceasefire first agreed to in April that would lead to new talks over Iran's nuclear program. In an apparent effort to salvage the negotiations, Trump said later Monday that he spoke to Netanyahu and representatives of Hezbollah and urged both sides to call off attacks. He then announced on social media that U.S. talks with Iran were back on and continuing at a rapid pace. Administration officials had previously said that a memorandum of understanding between Washington and Tehran is undergoing last-minute revisions and pending Trump's approval. Rubio acknowledged there are tensions within Iran's post-war government, but said Iranian Supreme Leader Mojtabi Khamenei, who is believed to have been badly injured in a strike early in the conflict, is alive and increasingly engaging on government matters. Khamenei's predecessor, Ayatollah Ali Khamenei, was killed in the war's opening salvos. Rubio said that Iran's post-war government is led by Mojtaba Khamenei, who in turn is advised by a council made up of members of the Islamic Revolutionary Guard Corps and other elements of the regime. Iran's foreign minister and parliamentary speaker need approval from the council before any decisions can be made.

Rubio said. They need to get guidance from them, and that process oftentimes takes 3 to 5 days to get a response, Rubio said. While Rubio said the joint U.S. and Israeli bombing campaign had been highly successful in reaching its military objective of degrading Iran's defense industrial base, he made clear that Iran still retains drone and missile capabilities. They still have a lot of drones because these are easy to make, Rubio said. His characterization is more in line with recent U.S. intelligence assessments that found that Iran retained 70% or more of its pre-war stockpiles of missiles and pre-war inventories of mobile launchers. It contrasts sharply with how Trump and Hegseth have described the success of the war's bombing operations. Earlier this spring, Hegseth said Iran's missile and drone programs were overwhelmingly destroyed. In a sign of the war's lagging popularity within the GOP, more Republicans have backed largely symbolic measures intended to halt the fighting in recent weeks. Democratic-led war powers resolutions in the House and Senate could come up for votes as soon as this week. The deteriorating security situation in the Middle East occurs as Rubio's top aides are set to convene the next round of talks between Lebanese and Israeli diplomats in Washington on Tuesday and Wednesday, aimed at securing a longer-term security and ceasefire deal. One U.S. official who spoke on the condition of anonymity to discuss sensitive diplomatic talks said that Israel's escalation in Lebanon was so dramatic that Lebanon may decide to walk away from the talks. A second U.S. official said the Trump administration was throwing its full weight behind Israel, saying the United States does not expect Israel to absorb ongoing attacks on its civilians by a terrorist organization. During the hearing, Republicans and Democrats also pushed Rubio to explain the Trump administration's policy toward China, including the months-long delay in a $14 billion arms sale to Taiwan, the self-governing island Beijing claims as its own territory. Rubio said that the package was under review by the White House and argued that Beijing's objections to the sale, raised during Trump's summit with Chinese leader Xi Jinping in May, was not holding up our decision-making. Trump picks mortgage chief Bill Polt to lead on national intelligence by Warren P. Strobel and Lauren Kaori Gurley. President Donald Trump on Tuesday announced he was appointing Bill Polt an acting director of national intelligence, tapping a staunch political supporter who heads a federal mortgage regulation agency but has no intelligence experience. In selecting Polt for the intelligence czar post, Trump turned to a reliable political ally who was a leading voice in trying to oust then Federal Reserve Chair Jerome H. Powell and who has pursued mortgage fraud accusations against the president's Democratic foes. Polt will replace, at least temporarily, Tulsi Gabbard, who announced her resignation last month, saying she was leaving the administration to attend to her husband after he was diagnosed with a rare bone cancer. Gabbard said in her resignation letter that she intended to stay in the position through June 30th. Polt's appointment was greeted with alarm by Democratic lawmakers and former intelligence officials who voiced concern that his record of doing Trump's bidding could lead to abuses within the powerful but traditionally nonpartisan U.S. intelligence community. Frighteningly, he's got more of a platform at the Office of the Director of National Intelligence than he did as a housing regulator, Representative Jim Himes, Democrat Connecticut, said in an interview. There's a lot of opportunity for mischief here. Polt will have responsibility for thousands of intelligence personnel as well as the safety of U.S. citizens, said Himes, ranking Democrat on the House Intelligence Committee. The National Counterterrorism Center is part of the intelligence czar's office. It remains unclear how Trump chose Polt for the acting DNI job, which originally had been awarded to Gabbard's top deputy, former CIA officer Aaron Lucas. The president chooses the best and most talented people to serve in his cabinet, White House spokesman Davis Ingalls said. Bill Polt is a great selection, and he will do a great job on behalf

of the American people. The 2004 law establishing ODNI says that anyone nominated for appointment as Director of National Intelligence shall have extensive national security experience. Polt has no time in the military, no time in Congress, no time in the diplomatic corps, no time in law enforcement, Senator Mark R. Warner of Virginia, the top Democrat on the Senate Intelligence Committee, said at a hearing Tuesday. It is an insult. Trump said in a post on Truth Social that Polt, director of the Federal Housing Finance Agency, has deep experience managing the most sensitive matters in America, the safety and soundness of the markets, and over $10 trillion at Fannie Mae, Freddie Mac, a substantial increase from where it was just 12 months ago. Polt, he said, will remain director of the FHFA and chairman of Fannie Mae and Freddie Mac, two government-supported agencies that assist home buying and mortgage liquidity. The Director of National Intelligence oversees and coordinates 18 U.S. spy agencies, but has no operational role in covert intelligence gathering programs. Gabbard, once a Democratic presidential candidate who left the party and supported Trump in 2024 election bid, shrank the intelligence czar's office and turned it toward supporting Trump's domestic political priorities. She tried to rewrite the history of Russia's intervention in the 2016 presidential election as treasonous conspiracy concocted by President Barack Obama and his aides, and was involved in at least two instances of securing materials related to the 2020 presidential election, which Trump falsely claims he won. Polt's nomination comes as Congress prepares to vote on reauthorizing a controversial electronic surveillance program under Section 702 of the Foreign Intelligence Surveillance Act, which allows the government to collect from U.S. communications firms the texts, emails, and phone calls of foreigners living overseas without a warrant. Those intercepts sometimes collect data from communications involving U.S. citizens. The program's opponents said it should be halted given the appointment of Polt, who, they said, has shown a willingness to weaponize information for political purposes. Warner, a proponent of 702, which expires in mid-June, said the task to reauthorize the legislation will be tougher. Now, I gotta go and try to convince my Democratic colleagues and, frankly, some of my Republican colleagues, he said. It is unclear whether Trump will ask the Senate to confirm Polt. Republican reaction to the appointment was muted. Senate Majority Leader John Thune, Republican, South Dakota, said of Polt's appointment that if he is to take the position permanently, he'll have to go through a confirmation process and hearings and everything else, so we'll see. When asked if he's concerned about Polt's appointment, given his history of using mortgage records to prosecute some of Trump's foes, Thune said, "We don't need a weaponized DNI. We need professionals there." Over the past year, Polt has made a name for himself as a Trump loyalist, willing to bring aggressive legal action against Trump's political foes. Polt played a key role in accusations of mortgage fraud against New York Attorney General Letitia James, Democrat, Senator Adam Schiff, Democrat, California, and Democratic-appointed Federal Reserve Governor Lisa Cook. Trump cited Polt's fraud allegations when he moved to fire Cook last year. Schiff and Cook have not been charged, and the case against James was rejected by a grand jury. Polt also pushed for removing Powell, drafting a termination letter and sharing a prop resembling a wanted poster featuring the Fed official at a meeting with President at Trump's Mar-a-Lago estate. In September, Polt reportedly got into a fight with Treasury Secretary Scott Bessent at a party. Polt's approach to leading the Federal Housing Finance Agency was unconventional from the start. A few days into the job in March last year, Polt overhauled the boards of Fannie and Freddie, made himself the chairman of both companies, and axed top staffers. In the ensuing months, Polt fired dozens more employees, including internal watchdog investigators and the leader of the ethics team that was investigating one of his associates. The moves have undermined faith in Polt across the mortgage industry.
Pulte's tenure at Fannie and Freddie has also been marked by an effort to prepare the U.S. mortgage agencies for a public offering, though that effort has lost steam amid firings and resignations. An IPO is unlikely while Fannie and Freddie remain under government control, analysts said, and appeared even less likely after today's news. We believe this makes the transaction that would permit Fannie and Freddie to exit conservatorship less likely, Jared Seberg, managing director at TD Cowen, said in an analyst note. It already was going to be operationally and politically difficult to end the conservatorships. We do not see how one could surmount those obstacles if the FHFA director is devoting most of his time to national security issues. Commonly traded shares for the mortgage finance companies ended down for the day by about 5% on a day when major stock indices closed in positive territory. Shares of both entities fell Tuesday morning following the announcement. Before Trump tapped him to serve as top housing regulator, Pulte was known for his performative philanthropy on social media, sending people money for groceries and medical care through online call-outs. Pulte is the heir to a real estate empire through his grandfather, a post-war builder and founder of Pulte Homes. He attended Northwestern University, where he launched a business selling photography of properties taken by helicopter. Later, he started an investment firm dedicated to building and housing products, led an air conditioning company, and started a nonprofit, the Blight Authority, that cleared abandoned homes in the Midwest. Several Republicans on the Senate Intelligence Committee said they were unsure whether Pulte had relevant experience to serve as Director of National Intelligence. I don't see any evidence of qualifications for that job, Senator John Cornyn, Republican Texas, told reporters. I do not know Mr. Pulte at all, Senator Susan Collins, Republican Maine, told reporters. I don't know whether he has any intelligence or military background. I don't even know whether he has a security clearance. Trump administration abandons $1.8 billion payout fund after revolt by GOP. By Theodoric Meyer, Perry Stein, and Gerald Dillard. Acting Attorney General Todd Blanche said Tuesday that the Justice Department would abandon plans for a $1.8 billion fund to compensate people who claim they were unfairly investigated. His declaration was an attempt to end an unusual standoff between the Trump administration and Republican lawmakers who have refused to fund immigration enforcement agencies over concerns about the payout fund. Dissolving the fund before it could begin disbursing payments allows the Trump administration to assuage lawmakers' concerns that taxpayer money might be used to compensate people who attacked the U.S. Capitol on January 6, 2021. We are not moving forward with the fund, period, Blanche said. Not moving forward with the fund ever, Representative Grace Meng, Democrat, New York, asked him during a hearing of the House Appropriations Committee panel overseeing the Justice Department. Correct, Blanche said. The Trump administration seemed to have little choice but to declare the fund dead to salvage a key part of its aggressive and costly immigration agenda. Some Republican lawmakers said that if the administration wanted money for immigration enforcement agencies, they would accept nothing less than an explicit guarantee from Blanche that there would be no payout fund. Blanche gave that guarantee during oral testimony, but suggested that the Justice Department wouldn't issue a formal statement clearing the fund's demise beyond the hearing. I'm not committing to putting anything in writing, Blanche said after Meng argued that such a statement would help instill trust in the Justice Department's plan. I don't know what the purpose is of putting something in writing. I'm telling you what we are doing. The Trump administration's retreat on the fund was a rare instance of congressional Republicans defying President Donald Trump and prevailing, and it comes roughly 5 months before midterm elections that will decide control of Congress. The payout fund laid bare strains between the president and a Republican Party that has, more often than not, been to his will.
The now scrapped fund was created last month as part of an expansive settlement in exchange for Trump dropping a $10 billion lawsuit he filed against the IRS over the 2019 leak of his confidential tax records. Blanche made clear that one of the deal's most valuable provisions to Trump would survive without the fund. Under the settlement, the Justice Department agreed it was forever barred from prosecuting potential crimes over tax filings by Trump, his family, or his companies from before the agreement. Democratic lawmakers criticized Blanche for keeping that part of the settlement intact. They also said it was a conflict for Blanche, who was Trump's personal defense attorney in multiple cases before he returned to the White House in 2025, to sign off on a settlement for the president. "What are you saying is a conflict of interest?" Blanche asked. "The fact that I used to have a job and I now have a current job?" At least one Republican said the testimony settled the matter in his mind. "The testimony I heard from the Attorney General was categorical. It was unequivocal. It was unconditional," Senator John Neely Kennedy, Louisiana, told reporters. "I take him at his word. He said not now, not ever, and so for me that's enough. I'm ready to move forward." For days, Senate Republicans expressed alarm at Trump's decision to set up the fund. Republicans defied Trump by leaving Washington last month without passing legislation to fund immigration enforcement agencies because of their concerns about the payout fund. Then on Monday, the Justice Department said it would comply with a court order temporarily blocking the fund, a striking reversal from days earlier when it vowed not to let judges' policy preferences stand in its way. But some Senate Republicans thought that move was not enough and wanted to hear from the president himself. The court order blocked the administration from making payouts from the fund only for 2 weeks and did not weigh in on its legal merits. In the hours leading up to Blanche's testimony Tuesday afternoon, Senate Majority Leader John Thune, Republican, South Dakota, said he believed, after speaking with the acting attorney general Tuesday, that Blanche's testimony would make clear that the fund was no more. "I think his statements are going to be very definitive, very clear, and create the certainty that I hope all of our members and House members need as well in order for us to proceed on the reconciliation bill," Thune told reporters, referring to the stalled immigration enforcement legislation. "But I'm not guaranteeing that happens yet." Even if the administration had not abandoned the fund, it was likely to face serious legal hurdles. Two courts have taken steps to scrutinize aspects of the fund, and other challenges were pending. In one decision in the Eastern District of Virginia, U.S. District Judge Leonie M. Brinkema scheduled a hearing for next week to determine whether the fund should remain blocked while the court considers the merits of a lawsuit that argues the fund is illegal. Republicans are working to pass legislation important to Trump that would fund two agencies, Immigration and Customs Enforcement and Customs and Border Protection, for the next 3 years. Trump had asked Congress to pass the legislation by Monday, but Senate Republicans refused until the administration addressed the controversy over the payout fund. Senate Republicans plan to use a special process known as reconciliation to pass the government funding bill without Democratic votes. But the party's 53-47 majority in the chamber means they need the support of all but three Republican senators if every senator is voting. Democrats said Blanche's verbal guarantee was worth little without a binding commitment. "Blanche and Trump's words are worthless," Senate Minority Leader Charles E. Schumer, Democrat, New York, wrote on X during the testimony. "The only way to stop Trump's nearly $2 billion MAGA slush fund and his blank check to commit tax fraud is to abolish it by law permanently." Representative Jamie Raskin, Maryland, the top Democrat on the House Judiciary panel, echoed that, saying he wants legislation to permanently bar any such fund in the future, regardless of Blanche's assurances. Democrats had signaled that they would try to force Republicans into politically uncomfortable votes on amendments related to the fund if the GOP moved to jumpstart Trump's immigration agenda.
Shortly before Blanche's testimony, at least one Republican, Senator Tom Tillis, North Carolina, who has criticized attempts to downplay the January 6th attack, said he also planned to introduce an amendment to bar the administration from resurrecting the fund in the future. I just feel like we just need to do a way back machine and just pretend like this never existed and take whatever steps are necessary to make sure it can never exist or disperse, Tillis told reporters. Not in the current environment. There are other mechanisms for people who are over-prosecuted. On Tuesday morning, a spokesman for Trump's personal legal team defended the underlying case, saying the IRS had wrongly allowed a rogue, politically motivated employee to leak confidential information about Trump, his family, and his company to news organizations. President Trump continues to hold those who wrong America and Americans accountable, the spokesman said. In addition to the Brinkema ruling, another federal judge in Florida last week ordered Trump and his family to respond to grievous allegations that the fund constituted an act of fraud, using a rare judicial authority to investigate misconduct against the court. That judicial investigation is in its nascent stages, the judge asked Trump and his family to respond to the allegations of misconduct by June 12th. Even if the administration follows through with abandoning the fund, Trump could find other ways to reward allies who claimed they were victims of a weaponized Justice Department. For example, under the Federal Tort Claims Act, people are entitled to file claims against the federal government if they think they were wrongly hurt by government actions. Thousands of such claims are filed each year, including many that have come from January 6 defendants. Those claims have kept coming amid the uncertainty on the payout fund. Peter Ticktin, an attorney who has filed for compensation on behalf of January 6 defendants, said he saw payments Friday for 9 more clients, arguing in a court filing that each was owed more than $1 million for medical bills, lost income, pain and suffering, emotional distress, loss of liberty, and damage to their reputations. If there's a fund, that makes it all a little bit easier, Ticktin said. But if there's no such fund at all, the government needs to settle these lawsuits. The Justice Department could decide to settle such claims before they are brought to court, effectively deciding who deserves to be paid for damages by the federal government. That claims process is typically not made public. Pentagon hires convicted January 6th rioter for sensitive counterterrorism job. By Tara Kopp and Salvador Rizzo. A convicted January 6th rioter, who later said that he regretted his participation in the U.S. Capitol attack, has been hired by the Trump administration to work inside a Pentagon office that manages highly classified military operations, according to four people familiar with the matter. The appointment of Elias Irizarry, who was 19 at the time of the riot in 2021, to a post in the Defense Department Special Operations and Low Intensity Conflict Office has raised alarm internally among staff who questioned how anyone convicted in the assault on American democracy could be trusted for such a sensitive role in the U.S. government, these people said. All spoke on the condition of anonymity, citing fear of retaliation. Irizarry is assigned to the office's Irregular Warfare and Counterterrorism section, the people familiar with the matter said. The team comprises about 40 people, and its portfolio includes operations such as embassy security, personnel recovery, and hostage rescue. Two people characterize the work as among the most delicate that the Pentagon performs. All positions, they said, require a top-secret security clearance. In the case of rescue extraction missions, it can place our special operators in some of the most complex and dangerous environments we ask of them, said one person familiar with Irizarry's hiring. To put someone so junior and new to DOD and with such a checkered background into such a sensitive portfolio raises serious questions for leadership. Irizarry did not respond to requests for comment. In a statement, the acting Pentagon Press Secretary, Joel Valdez, said that Irizarry's
a qualified, patriotic young professional, and we are proud to have him as a political appointee at the Defense Department. It's unclear who within the Trump administration appointed him to the post. At the time of the Capitol attack, Irizarry was a freshman at the Citadel, a public military college in South Carolina, and serving as a cadet in the Civil Air Patrol court filings show. After traveling to Washington with two other men, Irizarry joined the mob of Donald Trump supporters who breached police lines and broke into the building while members of Congress attempted to certify Joe Biden's victory in the 2020 presidential election. Prosecutors said that along with the crowds, he entered through a broken window while wielding a metal pole, but that he never struck anyone. Irizarry pleaded guilty to a misdemeanor charge of entering and remaining in a restricted building or grounds and was sentenced to 14 days in jail, court filings show. In those legal filings, Irizarry was described as attending Trump's rally at the Ellipse before ending up at the riot by happenstance and quickly disavowing his involvement. But the judge in his case also described him as someone who, at critical moments on January 6, such as when one of his traveling companions, Grayson Sherrill, struck a police officer with a pole, did nothing to stop the violence. Sherrill was sentenced to 7 months in custody in 2023 after pleading guilty to assaulting federal officers. Irizarry apologized to the widow of several law enforcement officers who lost their lives, who he said had to bury their partners because of that horrible day. "I am ashamed because I will always be part of this disgrace," Irizarry said at his sentencing in 2023. January 6th represented something truly horrible. It was the largest attack on our democracy since the Civil War. Irizarry, who was among the youngest of the January 6th defendants, ended up in Washington that day because he'd been trying to spend time with his friend, the third traveling companion, Elliot Bishai, before Bishai joined the military, court records show. Bishai pleaded guilty to the same misdemeanor as Irizarry and lost a commission to join the Army Warrant Officer Flight Program as a result, according to a 2023 court filing. Bishai was separated from the military's delayed entry program and never served, an Army official said, on the condition of anonymity to discuss personnel matters. Irizarry's record before the Capitol attack had been quite commendable, U.S. District Judge Tanya S. Chutkan noted at his sentencing. She offered at the time to write him a letter to help him reapply to the Citadel after the school discharged him for his involvement in the assault. Chutkan's chambers did not respond when asked if she ultimately wrote the letter. Irizarry was readmitted to the Citadel in 2023 and graduated the following year, Citadel spokesman Zach Watson said. Federal prosecutors at the time of his sentencing said Irizarry's service in the Civil Air Patrol and his military training made his decisions that day all the more egregious, according to a sentencing brief. When FBI agents obtained a search warrant for Irizarry's phone, they found a gap of data between January 1, 2021 and January 8, 2021, which suggests that Irizarry deleted information from his cell phone pertaining to his involvement on January 6, 2021, the prosecutors added. Irizarry, Sherrill, and Bishai were among the January 6 participants pardoned by President Donald Trump in 2025. Trump pardoned nearly all the rioters, more than 1,500, who were charged by the Justice Department and commuted the sentences of the most serious offenders who were convicted of carrying out a seditious conspiracy against the United States. But the Justice Department then began throwing out those rioters' convictions last year, a process that is expected to be complete within weeks. Since graduating, Irizarry has run unsuccessfully for a South Carolina State House seat, losing in the 2024 Republican primary to State Representative Randy Ligon. His biography on the professional networking site LinkedIn says that he earned multiple academic honors during his time at the Citadel and cites Patriot as his profession since January 2024. In 2023, as he was being sentenced, he told the judge and those assembled that he was committed to doing better.
While you see me today as a result of my foolish mistake, I hope that you will see me again someday and be proud of what you see, Irizarry said. In 2023, Republican leaders in Congress demanded that then-Defense Secretary Lloyd Austin explain one of the Biden administration's hires within the Pentagon's Office of Special Operations and Low-Intensity Conflict. Lawmakers had alleged that Ariane Tabatabai, a national security scholar and Middle East expert who was serving as the office's chief of staff, had questionable ties to Iran's government. At the time, the House Armed Services Committee's Republican Chairman, Representative Mike D. Rogers, Alabama, said that Tabatabai's work, history, and past should be disqualifying for anyone seeking such a sensitive position of trust within the United States Department of Defense. Senator Roger Wicker, Mississippi, the Senate Armed Services Committee's top Republican, organized a group of 30 GOP lawmakers who demanded a review of the allegations and the suspension of Tabatabai's security clearance. She was eventually promoted and assigned to another office in the Pentagon, a move made by the Biden administration without public explanation. The next year, the Pentagon defended Tabatabai when an international media outlet falsely suggested that she was the source of an intelligence leak on potential Israeli military strikes against Iran. The leak was eventually traced to a CIA analyst who pleaded guilty to violating the Espionage Act and was sentenced to prison. Texas settlement papers describe nation's first gender detransition clinic. By Molly Hennessy Fisk. The nation's first detransition clinic will provide an array of medical treatment, including surgery, fertility counseling, psychotherapy, and speech pathology, to patients who have received gender transition care before the age of 21, according to a previously unreleased settlement agreement with the Texas State Attorney General's office. The agreement between State Attorney General Ken Paxton, Republican, and Texas Children's Hospital in Houston, coordinated with the Justice Department, ended a 3-year investigation into the hospital's treatment of transgender youths. Under the terms of the settlement announced last month, the hospital will pay $10 million to the state to resolve allegations of improper billing to the state's Medicaid program, ban 5 doctors from practicing at the facility, and permanently and irrevocably cease providing any sex-rejecting procedures. The 10-page settlement, obtained Monday by the Washington Post through a public records request to the Attorney General's office, details how the detransition clinic must be run. Under the agreement, Texas Children's, the nation's largest pediatric hospital, will create its detransition clinic within 90 days of the settlement. The clinic services, provided at no cost for 5 years, will include a patient navigator to coordinate care across departments: endocrinology, surgery, primary care, fertility, counseling, psychiatry, speech pathology, and social work to assist with insurance and legal name changes. Services will be provided to patients who have received gender transition care before age 21 and obstetric gynecology care for those over age 21. The detransition clinic will formalize the supportive multidisciplinary services we already deliver to all patients who need our care, Texas Children's said in a statement Monday. This simply provides structure and a name for the services we currently provide. The agreement mandates that the hospital's medical staff amend their bylaws within 90 days to require that staff and prospective appointees be evaluated on compliance with the new ban on sex-rejecting procedures, and that anyone who violates it will automatically relinquish their position according to the agreement. The clinic's director will report directly to the hospital's chief compliance officer. The detransition clinic will have its own page on the hospital's website and a gift designation on the hospital's fundraising webpage, the agreement stipulated, and any donations must be used to fund free treatment at the clinic beyond 5 years.
Texas Children's also agreed to maintain a list of patients who had received gender transition care and have its compliance department audit the list annually to confirm compliance with state and federal laws and with this agreement. The agreement did not stipulate that the list remain confidential. We abide by HIPAA, and protecting patient privacy is one of our top priorities, the hospital statement said, referring to the Health Insurance Portability and Accountability Act, a federal law created to protect health records from being disclosed without patients' consent. When the settlement was announced in May, Texas Children said in a statement that officials made the difficult decision to settle with the Attorney General's office to protect our resources from endless and costless litigation following an investigation into the hospital's billing practices. Paxton announced he was investigating the hospital in May 2023, alleging gender transition care constituted child abuse under state law after a doctor leaked transgender children's medical records. The state also accused the hospital of Medicaid fraud and submitting false billing claims to conceal gender transition care. Such care was still legal in Texas at the time, although state lawmakers outlawed it in September 2023. Federal prosecutors initially charged the doctors who leaked the children's records with four felony counts of wrongful disclosure of individually identifiable health information, but the charges were later dismissed. I applaud Texas Children's Hospital for changing course and committing to being part of the solution, Paxton, who is running for U.S. Senate, said last month in announcing the settlement. The Justice Department has issued administrative subpoenas seeking records from more than 20 providers of gender transition care to minors. And last month, a New York hospital said it was one of several to have received a grand jury subpoena from a federal prosecutor in Texas seeking information about youths who received gender-related medical care. A report commissioned by the Trump administration concluded that the risks of gender transition care outweighed the benefits. The Department of Health and Human Services has proposed rules that would bar federal funding to hospitals that provide such treatments to young people. There's an intense debate about when young people should be able to get medical interventions, as more have sought gender transition care. Some systematic reviews have suggested the evidence for the benefits and risks of pediatric transition is insufficient. Supporters of transition care for youth have pointed to its widespread endorsement by U.S. medical organizations. Regret is inordinately rare among transgender youth, said Marissa Ladinsky, a clinical professor of pediatrics at Stanford University's medical school. Ladinsky practiced for a decade in Birmingham, where she treated several hundred youth until Alabama's ban on transition care for minors fully took effect in 2024. Only two or three decided they wanted to pursue a different treatment path, she said, and even they didn't regret the care they had received. Ladinsky said she was flummoxed by the agreement's description of the clinic. It's not clear to me what care will be delivered and who will be delivering that care, she said, given that the specialists in the teams best suited to provide the care they articulate were terminated as part of this same settlement. Ethan Heim, the North Texas surgeon who leaked the Texas Children's patient records and described himself at a congressional hearing as a whistleblower, called the detransition clinic outlined in the settlement very comprehensive and an acknowledgement of the damage this twisted field of medicine caused in the first place. Heim was particularly impressed that the clinic would provide OBGYN care to patients over age 21 because he said hormone treatments can complicate pregnancy and childbirth for those who detransition. The fact that they even put this on paper is a massive step forward in the right direction, he said. As Russia fails to achieve war aims in Ukraine, Putin needs a way out, by Catherine Belton.
Pressure is mounting on Russian President Vladimir Putin over how to end his war in Ukraine as Moscow's battlefield offensive stalls, financial resources dwindle, and more frequent Ukrainian drone strikes inside Russia exacerbate growing public dissatisfaction, Russian and European officials and analysts said. Russian officials have issued increasingly shrill threats to intensify the bombing of Kyiv, warning Western officials to leave the Ukrainian capital. Overnight Tuesday, Russia fired yet another fierce barrage of ballistic missiles and drones at the city, killing at least four and injuring dozens as several residential buildings were hit. Russia also bombed the city of Dnipro in central Ukraine, killing at least nine there. On Friday, former Russian President Dmitry Medvedev, now the deputy head of his Security Council, dismissed European anger over a Russian drone that crashed into an apartment in Romania, a NATO member, calling the incident only the first warning sign. Citizens of EU countries, you should realize your authorities have unilaterally entered into a war with Russia, Medvedev posted on X. So be vigilant and don't be surprised by anything. The peaceful sleep is over. European officials speaking on the condition of anonymity to discuss sensitive security matters said the escalating aggression was a result of increasing difficulties that Russia is facing militarily and economically and could signal a bid to force a revival of stalled peace talks in pursuit of a deal on Moscow's terms. A recent analysis published in one of Russia's top foreign policy journals, Russia in Global Affairs, stated that Putin's war goals were now unachievable, and the report appeared to be a further sign of growing dissent at the top of Russia's political establishment. The analysis by Vasily Kashin, a respected Russian academic, argued that ongoing Western assistance for Kyiv means it is now impossible for Russia to outspend Ukraine on military equipment and technology, while Ukraine's mobilization efforts are proving a sufficient counterweight to Russia's more limited conscription system. The war is going on between comparably equal opponents. Historically, such wars have only extremely rarely led to the total destruction of one of the sides, Kashin wrote. Liquidating the anti-Russian regime, he wrote, is principally unattainable without a total military occupation of the entire country over a long period. For Russia, this is technically impossible. Several senior European officials have raised concerns that Russia could try to expand its war against Ukraine into Europe, comments that Putin on Friday dismissed as crude, brazen lies. In a speech last week, the head of Britain's Electronic Surveillance Agency, GCHQ, said Moscow's progress on the battlefield was going backward, while warning of Russian efforts to intensify its hybrid warfare against Britain and other European countries. In official comments, Russian officials have tied their harsher rhetoric about targeting Kyiv to a Ukrainian airstrike that hit a student dormitory in Starobilsk in the Russian-occupied region of Luhansk in eastern Ukraine, killing 21 people. But Russian and European officials and analysts said the Kremlin was scrambling for ways to reclaim the initiative as it confronts a summer fighting season that could be more difficult than expected. Ukrainian mid-range drone strikes are causing severe disruption to logistical networks and supply routes along the key land corridor connecting Russia across occupied southern Ukraine to Crimea, which Russia invaded and annexed in 2014 in violation of international law. Fuel is now being rationed in Crimea as a result, said Sergei Markov, a pro-Kremlin analyst, and over the weekend there were reports of widespread gasoline shortages. Russia had fired waves of ballistic missiles, cruise missiles, and drones at Ukraine in recent weeks, including what many Ukrainians said was one of the worst strikes on Kyiv since the start of Russia's full-scale invasion in February 2022. Clearly, the announced strikes and the recent actions of Russia in relation to Kyiv are a reaction not just to the recent strikes of Ukraine on the college in Luhansk, but also a reaction to the expanding geography of Ukrainian drones and missiles,
as well as the slowed military offensive, said a Russian academic close to senior Russian diplomats who spoke on the condition of anonymity to discuss sensitive matters. Putin appears to still think that Russia forces can seize the remaining territory in the Donetsk region in eastern Ukraine within several months, the academic said, and on this basis restart talks to end the conflict. But, the academic said, we don't see this. May is coming to an end, and it's clear that if additional efforts are not made, then we can only speak of stagnation. Tatiana Stanovaya, a senior fellow at the Carnegie Russia Eurasian Foundation, said events seem to be turning against Russia. Russia's military advantage is beginning to dissipate, and Ukraine is expanding the geography of strikes and their intensity, while the U.S. has taken a pause in the negotiations, Stanovaya said. All of this creates the feeling that things are not moving in the direction Putin wants. She added, to a great degree, escalation is the only way to respond to a situation which you can't control. Jonathan Sevioff, Secretary General of Estonia's Foreign Ministry, warned in a post on X that the Kremlin was trying to escalate tensions with NATO in a last attempt to lure the West into a negotiation trap, fracture support for Ukraine, and divert us from our course. On Friday, Putin repeated an assertion first made earlier this month that Russia's battlefield momentum meant the conflict in Ukraine was nearing its conclusion, but he has provided no evidence of that. Russian analysts and one of the European officials said Moscow could be using the threat of escalation to try to coax the United States into resuming peace talks, in which the Kremlin is counting on the Trump administration to pressure Ukrainian President Volodymyr Zelensky into withdrawing forces from the heavily fortified Donetsk region. But this isn't going to happen, Stanovaya said. I can't imagine it at all. Capturing Donetsk has emerged as Putin's top military goal and his main condition for ending the war after his wider effort to occupy Kyiv and topple Zelensky's government failed. But Russian analysts and European officials say agreeing to a Ukrainian withdrawal from Donetsk would simply allow Putin to rearm and later attempt to take more territory. Putin also claimed to have annexed four Ukrainian regions, Luhansk, Donetsk, Zaporizhia, and Kherson, but his forces still do not fully control them. Russia's economy is under increasing strain despite surging oil prices resulting from the U.S. war against Iran and closure of the Strait of Hormuz, a key channel for global energy supplies. Increased spending on the Russian military combined with plummeting revenue from the civilian sector as the economy contracts amid punishing sanctions and high interest rates means Russia will continue to rack up a considerable budget deficit, according to Janis Kluge, an economist with the German Institute for International and Security Affairs. Regional budgets are where the pressure is at the moment, Kluge said. Russian Finance Minister Anton Sulnov told the Kommersant newspaper last week that the government was preparing to make severe budget cuts everywhere apart from defense and social spending after doubling the deficit in the first quarter of this year compared with the previous one. Our reserves are not endless, Sulnov said. Even normally pliant Russian members of parliament are finding it difficult to hold their tongues. Valery Gartung, a member of parliament with the pro-Kremlin party, A Just Russia, swore during a speech in parliament last week when describing the country's growing budget hole of 11 trillion rubles, about $150 billion. What are we going to do about this? Print money? Is it going to be as it was in 1992 when every week prices grew 30%? Gartung asked, referring to the hyperinflation that ravaged Russia's savings in the early 1990s. As Russian casualties mount, reaching tens of thousands killed and wounded every month, Russia is finding it increasingly difficult to replenish its troops. Drone-controlled kill zones on the front line mean soldiers can't crawl out, said Mikhail Khodorkovsky at one
time Russia's richest man, who is now a leading opposition figure living in London, before almost half of the casualties returned to the front line. Now they can't do this. Some European officials have suggested that at current rates of attrition, Russia could be forced to launch an unpopular mobilization following parliamentary elections in September. But others said the Kremlin more likely would be forced to pause its military campaign given its reluctance to embark on such a political risky move. A wide-scale conscription in autumn 2022 led to protests and tens of thousands of men fleeing the country. The reason why they haven't done it will continue to be the reason they don't do it, one of the European officials said. Russia might want to pause instead because it's not sustainable for them. Western officials, long pessimistic about Ukraine's chances, see the tide turning against Putin, at least for now. There is an outcome where Russia just runs out of puff, said Sir Alex Younger, the former head of Britain's Secret Intelligence Service, where it doesn't get pushed out of Ukraine, but where the activities of the Russian army become strategically irrelevant. Why many Democrats say they're voting for Plattner despite sexting controversy, by Joanna Slater. Bries Regal, a sandwich shop owner, listened carefully as someone explained the latest controversy to engulf the campaign of Graham Plattner, the main Democrat who hopes to unseat Republican Senator Susan Collins in a crucial race in the November midterms. Regal knew about the old stuff, the inflammatory Reddit posts from 2013. The tattoo resembling a Nazi symbol, Plattner said, was inked after a drunken night with fellow Marines. But now there was something new. Late last week, it emerged that Plattner's wife, Amy Gertner, told a senior campaign aide that her husband had sent sexually explicit text messages to several women after they wed in 2023. Regal, 37, shook his head. It's like, goddamn, again? But he loves Plattner's politics and believes Collins must go. When push comes to shove, I'm going to vote for him, Regal said. In a dozen interviews in southern Maine on Monday, Democratic voters expressed dismay at the latest revelations, but only one said the news would impact her vote in November's elections, where Democratic hopes of winning control of the Senate hinged on the race in Maine. Many Democratic voters brushed off Plattner's baggage, saying they were choosing to overlook his liabilities in the Trump era. Plattner is a 41-year-old oyster farmer and U.S. Marine Corps veteran who served three combat tours and has never held elected office. He is poised to win next week's Democratic primary after his chief rival, Maine Governor Janet Mills, announced in April that she was suspending her campaign. Mills, 78, recently reminded voters that her name remains on the primary ballot. Plattner's insurgent anti-oligarch campaign has electrified many Democrats here, drawing hundreds of people to packed town halls and inspiring a fervor that is atypical for this generally reserved New England state. That's all the time we have for today. This is Anne saying goodbye, and I'll talk with you again soon.

Hello, my name is Elizabeth Ingber with the Talking Information Center. This is the Wednesday, June 3rd, 2026 edition of the New York Times. DNC 2024 Election Autopsy. In her memoir, Jill Biden is a watchful spouse who did not always speak up. The former First Lady's new book reflects an insular White House where loyalty was prized, and President Joseph R. Biden Jr.'s feelings were prioritized over health concerns, by Katie Rogers. Jill Biden knew something was wrong before her husband ever took the debate stage. In her memoir, View from the East Wing, released on Tuesday, the former First Lady wrote that she did a double take when she saw President Joseph R. Biden Jr. just before the debate against Donald J. Trump in June 2024. She wrote that her husband of 47 years looked like he was made of clay, strangely monochromatic. She said nothing, and on that night, in Atlanta, she let her belief in her husband override her instincts. "Oh God," she wrote of watching Mr. Biden implode on stage minutes later. "Will people watching assume this is how he is all the time?" Well, yes, this was precisely what legions of Americans had assumed was happening behind closed doors. By the time the debate night arrived, polls had long shown that voters believed Mr. Biden was too old to hold his office. His public appearances were tightly controlled. He was physically declining, in part from a broken foot that had not healed correctly. In her telling, by the time Dr. Biden got a glimpse of what others had long seen, it was too late. In any case, as she lays out in the book, she did not discuss her husband's health with him, writing that it's always been the nature of our relationship that we have maintained a veil of discretion around personal health. This is a very curious policy, given that the Biden family lost its young North Star, Beau Biden, to brain cancer in 2015, and that the family weathered multiple brain aneurysms that Mr. Biden had suffered decades earlier. This don't ask, don't tell practice, she wrote, is also a reason they avoided speaking about the addiction issues of the other son, Hunter Biden, until he wrote a memoir about them. This practice also does not quite square with Dr. Biden's input on other matters surrounding her husband's health. When Mr. Biden was president, she wrote, she supported releasing the results of cognitive tests to quiet speculation about her husband's mental faculties. She said she was overruled by other members of Mr. Biden's inner circle. If there were any additional belated doubts, she does not use her book to dwell on them. Had he grown too old for the job, and I had not noticed? She wrote of another point, as Mr. Biden was contemplating ending his campaign. I did not think so, but could I be objective enough to be sure? This is one of several questions Dr. Biden has raised in her book. Instead of offering direct answers, she maintains that raising important questions to her husband, or finding the answers herself, was simply not her place. As she promotes her book, journalists have pushed her to fill in the blanks. During an interview on the Today Show on Monday, the anchor Craig Melvin asked her if she would have encouraged Mr. Biden to drop out if she could go back in time. As I look back,
Would I want to put Joe through the hurt and the pain that we felt during that time? Never, she told him. It was so hurtful. When they write memoirs, as first ladies have done for over a century, the stories generally reflect the nature of the White House they served, and protect the men they stood beside. Nancy Reagan scorched the earth and hit back at critics with her pointedly titled memoir, My Turn. With Living History, Hillary Clinton wrote about her husband's relationship with an intern, while skimming over his record of indiscretions, leading critics to surmise that she was smoothing history to serve her own ambition. Michelle Obama wrote in Becoming that she was more disturbed by her husband's critics than she had ever let on while he was in office. In Melania Trump's self-titled book, her list of grievances reads like a dressed-up and very long Truth Social post. All were bestsellers. Dr. Biden's book reflects an

In her book and in interviews, she has emphasized the pain that has been inflicted on her family. She has leaned on themes of resilience and pain to justify some of Mr. Biden's most controversial decisions, including his choice to pardon Hunter Biden, but also his decision, at age 80, to run again at all. She wrote that Mr. Biden had considered being a single-term president during the 2020 race, but as he explored the question of a re-election bid, every one of his senior advisors insisted he needed to run. She was conflicted and worried about Republican attacks on her family, but she supported another campaign. For the good of the country, I knew that I, for one, would rather Joe have a second term than not, she wrote. In an interview on Morning Joe on Tuesday, she reiterated her belief that Mr. Biden would have beaten Mr. Trump had he stayed in the race. In other cases, she removed herself from the room where consequential things happened. In one scene from View from the East Wing, like many lines in the book, the title is a passive hint at a spicy thought that remains unsaid. Dr. Biden listened as Mr. Biden was on the phone telling Kamala Harris, his vice president, that he would drop out of the race and endorse her. "Could you do it soon, say in 20 minutes?" Ms. Harris asked, in Dr. Biden's account. The first lady left the room. Americans know how things ended. Mr. Trump stormed back to office and has been busy turning the Justice Department on his foes, threatening to attack American allies and running roughshod over the White House complex with his design projects. So some people, especially Democrats, seem annoyed that the former First Lady has written a new memoir about how she felt when her husband melted down on a 2024 debate stage. Is he short-circuiting? Is this a stroke? As part of her media blitz around the book, Dr. Biden told NPR that Mr. Biden's doctors checked him out in the moments after the debate and determined that he was fine. Megan Hayes, a former Biden White House official, is among those who think now is not the time to remind the party of such a painful moment. I think Democrats want to move on to 2026 and 2028 and not look backward, she said. This retelling of history is not helpful to that effort. Other Democrats have taken a longer view. Senator Chris Coons of Delaware, a Biden ally, said that the former First Lady deserves to be more than a soundbite as the public digests her recollections about the debate. I hope people will open their aperture and take a few minutes and reflect on how much Joe Biden got done and how much Jill Biden brought to the administration, Mr. Coons said. There was much less daily cruelty and corruption. Indeed, much of View from the East Wing focuses on the work that Biden officials did to pull the country out of a pandemic. She wrote of her efforts to convince Democratic senators to support her initiative to make community college free for Americans. In negotiations over a massive social spending package, the provision for that effort was traded away in an ultimately aborted effort to help fund early education programs. I did not want to compete against pre-K, she wrote. There are moments in the book where the darkening political climate colors her more anodyne duties as First Lady. Dr. Biden relished decorating the White House for the holidays each year, but in 2024, she was worried about being too celebratory and inciting a riot, literally. I wanted to keep it simple because of the widespread fear that if the election was called for the Democrats,
the result might be a civil war.

she wrote, "There is another reason people buy these memoirs. They want to understand how a marriage functions under so much stress and scrutiny. In View from the East Wing, Dr. Biden suggests that there are lines that not even a political spouse of 47 years can cross." She wrote that she was shocked to learn that Mr. Biden was diagnosed with late-stage prostate cancer that had spread to his bones. "You put the president in bubble wrap, and he ends up with stage 4 prostate cancer?" she wrote, imagining a question posed by the news media. It made no sense. By way of explanation, she has painted a portrait of an old-school marriage. In the year before Mr. Biden left office, Dr. Biden noticed that he was using the bathroom multiple times a night. She gave word to one of Mr. Biden's male doctors and appeared to leave it at that. In an interview with the Wall Street Journal published on Monday, she said that this policy was generational. It was just the way we grew up. It is a practice at odds with the modern legacy Dr. Biden wants to leave for herself, as the first person in her role to hold a paying job outside of the White House. She wants to be remembered as a fierce advocate of cancer research and a woman who tried her best to balance several competing roles at once. "I wanted to say to American women, look at me, I am like you are," she said on the Today Show. Dr. Biden entered public life when she was 26 years old as the bride of a Delaware senator who had already suffered the unimaginable loss of his first wife and infant daughter. Now 74, America's most experienced living political spouse has closed a remarkable and turbulent chapter of her life by telling the reader what she saw, just not necessarily how she felt. The scene in the book that says the most about her unfolds on the day of Mr. Trump's second inauguration. She woke up and looked at the frosted over windows of the White House residence. She used her finger to scrawl a message on the frosty glass. Dr. Biden never reveals what she wrote. She let the message evaporate, leaving her readers to wonder what else she did not share. Artificial intelligence. Trump signs executive order seeking oversight of AI models. The order, which signaled a shift from the hands-off approach the White House had previously taken toward AI, followed debates over how to gain control of AI models without disrupting innovation by Shira Frankel and Trip Mickle. President Trump signed an executive order on Tuesday that asked technology companies to give the government oversight of new artificial intelligence models before releasing them to the public, a shift for an administration that had promoted a hands-off approach to the powerful technology. The order followed months of debate in the Trump administration over how to handle AI and its effects on cybersecurity and national security. Last month, Mr. Trump scrapped an executive order on AI, which would have created a window of up to 90 days in which the government would review new AI models before they were released, just hours before he was set to sign it. Tuesday's signing followed a meeting at the White House on Monday that Mr. Trump convened with Treasury Secretary Scott Bessent, Defense Secretary Pete Hegseth, and David Sachs, who was previously the administration's AI czar, among others. Two people familiar with the confidential meeting said, "Mr. Sachs, who had opposed the order,
blessed a revised version after the timeline for reviews was cut to 30 days from 90 days, the people said. That helped persuade Mr. Trump to move forward with the signing. The executive order is the Trump administration's biggest step toward regulating artificial intelligence. It is a reversal of the president's anything-goes stance, which he adopted when he first assumed office. That approach was designed to help American tech companies beat China and bolster the economy. Under the new order, tech companies would voluntarily give the government a 30-day window to review the new AI models before releasing them to the public. The order also asks the Treasury Secretary to form an AI cybersecurity clearinghouse, which would review security vulnerabilities discovered by AI models. Advanced AI capabilities make our nation stronger, but also introduce new national security considerations that require coordinated action across executive departments and agencies, the order said. The White House had not immediately returned calls for comment. U.S. Minnesota Republicans hold moment of silence for ex-officer convicted of murder. Delegates to the Minnesota Republican Party's convention voted to hold a moment of silence for Derek Chauvin, who was convicted of murdering George Floyd, by Mitch Smith and Julie Bozeman. Delegates to the Minnesota Republican Party's convention held a moment of silence over the weekend for Derek Chauvin, a former Minneapolis police officer, 6 years after he murdered George Floyd and touched off a national reckoning over policing and race. The decision brought searing criticism from Democrats, who accused the Republicans of disrespecting the courts and Mr. Floyd's memory. In recent years, some conservatives have sought to reshape the narrative around Mr. Floyd's killing, and have pushed President Trump to pardon Mr. Chauvin for his federal conviction. Christopher Rocco, a delegate from St. Paul, who goes by the name Rocco, proposed the moment of silence on Saturday morning, describing Mr. Chauvin to his fellow delegates as someone who should get a state retrial, who should get a federal pardon. Audio of the exchange was recorded by the Minnesota Reformer, a local news outlet. When a voice vote was held on a motion for a moment of silence or prayer, many people in the room could be heard yelling aye. The nays were far quieter. It was not even close, said State Representative Danny Nadeau, who presided over that portion of the convention, where about 2,300 delegates gathered in Duluth to make endorsements in state elections. Mr. Rocco said he had decided to seek recognition of Mr. Chauvin after coming to the conclusion that the former officer had not received a fair trial in state court. Mr. Rocco said that he did not have any personal connection to Mr. Chauvin, and that no candidate or member of the Republican Party's leadership had asked him to make the motion. I made that decision to do that, to stand up for someone who does not have the ability to stand up for himself anymore. Someone who, in my opinion, faced injustice, Mr. Rocco said in a phone interview. Mr. Nadeau said he chose to make the moment of silence last only a few seconds, the minimum amount necessary. Before starting the session that morning, he said he had told Mr. Rocco that he would prefer he not pursue a moment of silence. It is not a good look, in my opinion, said Mr. Nadeau, whose district is in suburban Minneapolis.
Democrats noted that the decision to recognize Mr. Chauvin came within days of the anniversary of Mr. Floyd's death. "They cannot run from this," said the Minnesota Attorney General Keith Ellison, a Democrat who prosecuted Mr. Chauvin in state court in 2021. "They either are okay with what happened, or they are going to denounce it. I have not seen one person denounce it. I have not seen one person say, that was a bad, ugly thing." Ben Crump and Antonio Romanucci, lawyers who represented the Floyd family, called the moment of silence disgusting. "We are sickened by this lack of respect and urge all who planned and participated in this tribute to deeply reflect on the rule of law," they said in a statement. Mr. Floyd, who was black, was killed in 2020 when Minneapolis police officers, including Mr. Chauvin, responded to a call that Mr. Floyd had used a counterfeit bill. Mr. Floyd defied the officers' efforts to put him into a squad car, and in the ensuing struggle, Mr. Chauvin knelt on Mr. Floyd's neck for nearly 10 minutes as he pleaded to be released and eventually stopped breathing. Horrified bystanders, filming on the cell phones, captured videos that were quickly seen around the world. Mr. Chauvin, who is white, was convicted of murder in state court and pleaded guilty to a civil rights crime in federal court. He is serving a prison sentence of more than 20 years. Asked about the moment of silence by a reporter for WCCO Radio, Alex Plechash, the chairman of the Minnesota Republican Party, said that there are a lot of people, I think, that believe that Derek Chauvin was improperly convicted and not treated well. Mr. Plechash said in an emailed statement that it had been a spontaneous motion brought forward from the convention floor and was not a statement from party leadership. "To be clear, party leadership did not support this motion," he said. Justin Malone, the chairman of the Republican Party of Otter Tail County, said that he was busy getting his delegates seated at the time of the vote and had chosen not to weigh in. He said some delegates seemed caught off guard by the mention of Mr. Chauvin. "It was overwhelmingly accepted," Mr. Malone said, of the moment of silence. "There were not too many people who said no." Republicans have struggled to win statewide races in Minnesota over the last 2 decades, though they have sometimes come close. The party has also, at times, held majorities in the state legislature. Democrats are defending the governorship and a U.S. Senate seat this year, but neither race has had an incumbent running. Governor Tim Walz, a Democrat, abandoned his bid for a third term early this year after facing criticism for widespread fraud of state social service programs that played out under his watch. The Trump administration used that fraud as part of its justification for an immigration enforcement blitz in Minnesota that led to 3 shootings, thousands of arrests, and tense face-offs between federal agents and protesters. At their convention over the weekend, Republicans endorsed Kendall Qualls, a businessman, for governor, and Adam Schwarzy, a military veteran, for Senate. Those endorsements have not been binding, and voters will choose those candidates or others in the August primary. At their convention, Democratic delegates endorsed Senator Amy Klobuchar for governor and Lieutenant Governor Peggy Flanagan for Senate. Before making the motion on the floor of the Republican convention, Mr. Rocco said he had been unsure whether other delegates would agree with him. Even if they did not, he determined, it was worth it to draw attention to the cause.
I was actually really surprised that the motion passed, Mr. Rocco said. The moment of silence for Mr. Chauvin received relatively little coverage from local news outlets in the immediate aftermath of the convention. But as Democrats began drawing attention to it, few Republicans seemed eager to comment. Reached by phone, Mr. Schwarzy declined to comment, saying he was not in the room at the time of the vote. Mr. Qualls's campaign did not respond to emailed requests for comment, nor did the campaigns of Speaker Lisa DeMuth, another Republican seeking the governorship, and Michelle Tafoya, a former sportscaster running for Senate. Mr. Rocco said he understood why many candidates were not expressing public support for his motion. The Republicans still have to win the trifecta this year, he said, referring to control of the governorship and both legislative chambers. Hopefully, they will be able to do it. But at the end of the line, they are going to have to cater to the independents. I mean, that is how all elections are won. Democrats were already seeking to make it a campaign issue. Rather than a moment of silence to honor the service members killed this year in combat across the globe, said Jason Heiser, a Democrat seeking Mr. Nadeau's state House seat, they chose a political stunt to honor a man unanimously convicted by a jury of his peers for murder. Trump administration. White House seeks to impose political test on billions in federal grants. A new proposal would allow the administration to block grants if they do not satisfy President Trump's agenda or support what it calls anti-American values, by Tony Rahm. The White House is seeking to exert more control over billions of dollars in annual government grants, aiming to restrict a vast swath of funding in health, housing, science, and transportation, so that it primarily serves the purposes and organizations politically aligned with President Trump. While the administration says that its primary goal is to safeguard taxpayer money, its proposal amounts to a major escalation in its attempt to reimagine the nation's spending, even as Congress and the courts continue to rebuke the president for abusing such powers. Mr. Trump's ambitions were made clear in a roughly 400-page blueprint that was released to little fanfare on Friday. If finalized, it would require all federal grants to be approved by the president's political appointees, who must ensure that the money would demonstrably advance the president's policy priorities. For the agencies that issue those awards and the nonprofit groups, local governments, universities, and other entities that receive the money, the Trump administration would also impose a set of highly prescriptive and political criteria. The government could not issue grants to projects or groups that deny the biological reality of sex or the sex binary in humans, for example, nor could it seek to fund initiatives that promote anti-American values, contribute to illegal immigration, advance diversity, equity, and inclusion, or assist in voter registration. The rules would further limit the ability of grant recipients to engage in some issue advocacy. Those that are funded would be scrutinized for the compliance with religious liberty laws and the memberships and affiliations with outside groups. They could face the outright termination of the grants if the Trump administration someday determines that the actions are not in the public interest. The restrictions echo the string of executive orders that Mr. Trump signed shortly after returning to office, many of which have been challenged or blocked in court. This time, however, the White House has pursued its restrictions by proposing a regulation
which is expected to become final after the government solicits public comment. The result could be applied far more broadly and perhaps in ways that are harder to fight legally or undo later, according to budget experts. The consequences could fall hardest on health and science, a field in which Mr. Trump has pursued some of the steepest cuts in his second term. In exchange for federal assistance, researchers would face limits on the subjects that they can explore, the foreign labs with which they may collaborate, and even the conferences at which they can appear. Dr. Georges C. Benjamin, the chief executive of the American Public Health Association, a professional organization and advocacy group, said the policy could devastate innovation, science, and research in the United States. Dr. Benjamin said the Trump administration sought to codify a lot of the things they tried to do over the past year that courts previously had rejected. That included an attempt to cut billions in grant funding for the National Institutes of Health, which his association sued to stop. While Dr. Benjamin said he could not predict what legal steps, if any, his group might take in response to the newest White House proposal, he said of its publication generally, "You can be sure this is going to be challenged." An official at the White House Budget Office, who would only describe the administration's thinking on the condition of anonymity, said the proposed regulations were consistent with the president's recent directives and current law. The official said that the goal was to promote transparency, efficiency, and accountability around federal grants, which would now be suspended if they are not in compliance with the new rules. The Trump administration would also require those that receive government aid to scrutinize the use of taxpayer dollars more closely for fraud. In general, its policies would not apply to all federal spending, meaning that money doled out based on criteria established in law, like entitlement programs, block grants, and other spending mandates, would not be affected. The whole idea here is to basically have one control power, said Daniel Kowalski, a budget expert at the conservative-leaning Heritage Foundation. There's one executive, and all the agencies should be working to implement the executive's agenda. The proposal was only the latest attempt by the Office of Management and Budget, led by Russell T. Vaught, to exert power over federal funding. The preamble to its sprawling new blueprint reaffirmed Mr. Vaught's view that much of the government's ledger is riddled with spending that is wasteful, divisive, or woke. The language mirrored Mr. Trump's past budget proposals, which Democrats and Republicans on Capitol Hill have rejected over the past year, fearing the president's proposed cuts could undermine critical government services. Yet Mr. Trump has frequently disregarded the instructions of Congress anyway, opting to move around or outright cancel billions of dollars in congressionally approved spending. So far, the administration has stalled or blocked aid for child care, disaster preparedness, green energy, education, food stamps, foreign assistance, mental health, public broadcasting, research, and transportation infrastructure, according to court records and public statements, in cases that date back to the early disruptive days of the Department of Government Efficiency. Judges have found that many of Mr. Trump's actions have violated the law. Saren Lind Grincevich, a lawyer at Protect Democracy, a government watchdog, said there are still absolutely places where, in response to Congress rejecting cuts, that OMB has implemented those cuts unlawfully. Her organization has sued to force the release of detailed White House budget records, which the administration previously tried to keep secret. Still, Ms. Lindgren Savage said there was a lot in common between Mr. Trump's past moves and his newly proposed grant rules, which could further risk politicizing spending across the federal government. The regulations, which the White House Budget Office aims
to finalize and put into place by October would formalize many of Mr. Trump's past executive orders. That includes an August directive that subjected federal grants to heightened political review. Sarah Sadian, the Senior Vice President of Public Policy and Campaigns at National Council of Nonprofits, which represents more than 30,000 organizations, said the regulatory blueprint was an attempt by the White House to achieve what they have not been able to achieve in courts. Ms. Sadian's group successfully fought the administration in the opening days of Mr. Trump's second term, when his budget office tried to freeze all federal spending. With the newly proposed restrictions, she warned that many nonprofits, which receive federal grants to provide child care, health, housing, and other services on behalf of the U.S. government, may simply decide it is not worth the risk to seek funding. Communities will be shut out of federal programs even though Congress passes funding for those programs, she said. In the weeks before it proposed the new regulations, the White House appeared to foreshadow its tactics. A memo from the Budget Office, issued in May, instructed federal agencies to inventory all of the grants provided to certain nonprofit organizations, according to a copy viewed by the New York Times. The memo targeted about 4 dozen organizations, including the American Civil Liberties Union, the National Urban League, and some legal aid groups. The materials show. The White House request appeared similar to one it sent months earlier that looked to restrict money primarily to states led by Democrats. Still, much remains unclear about how the White House might actually enact its new regulations. That includes how far it would go to apply some of its proposed restrictions that prohibit the use of federal dollars for issue advocacy or for initiatives that compromise public safety or promote anti-American values. Many researchers expressed particular alarm about the implications for the work, citing the risks in having political appointees, not subject matter experts, deciding the merit of scientific pursuits. It means that all grants, not just science grants, are now subject to the rules that are defined by the White House, rather than by a technical agency, said Cole Donovan, the Director of Science Policy and Advocacy at Stand Up for Science, a group that supports federal research spending. He previously served as an international technology advisor in the Biden administration. Since returning to office, Mr. Trump has pursued vast cuts to funding at agencies like the National Institutes of Health. His attempts to revoke billions of dollars there have ping-ponged around federal courts, but the legal challenges have not stopped the administration from slowing down the delivery of that funding in other ways. The newly proposed regulations specifically require political appointees to fund only gold standard science. That is a reference to an executive order signed by Mr. Trump last year that prompted many researchers to express outrage about the politicization of the work and the attempt to undermine scientific independence. This is a major escalation in the Trump administration's war on science and its efforts to choke off funding to whatever communities Trump decides to target, said Senator Patty Murray, Democrat of Washington, who leads her party on the Senate Appropriations Committee. She added in a statement that Republicans should work with Democrats to stop this rule in its tracks. U.S. Kilauea spews more lava, reaching a volcanic milestone. On Monday, the volcano on Hawaii's Big Island had a 48th episode of lava fountaining in an eruption that began in 2024. By Victor Mather.
The volcano Kilauea erupts all the time, as it has for thousands of years, on Hawaii's Big Island. It still managed to do something unexpected. The volcano produced 9 hours of fountains that sent jets of lava into the air on Monday. Scientists call that a fountaining episode, and this was the 48th such episode of an eruption that began in December 2024, according to the U.S. Geological Survey. That is the most episodes the volcano has produced in a single eruption, the survey's scientists said. Kilauea is on the southeast of Hawaii's Big Island and has been particularly active over the last 50 years, including several eruptions over the last decade. Though somewhat less well-known than the dormant Mauna Loa and the active Mauna Kea, it is Kilauea that has been the most active volcano on the Big Island. The eruption is unusual, the USGS said late last year. Sustained, repeated, high fountaining, where molten lava is lofted hundreds of meters, is uncommon at Kilauea. It said just three other similar eruptions had been recorded in 1959 and in the early parts of the volcano's 1969 to 1974 and 1983 to 1986 eruptions. The first hint that another round of fountaining might be on its way came on Saturday evening with some spattering from the volcano, followed by lava overflow. The actual lava fountain started in the early morning hours on Monday and lasted until the early afternoon. It produced significant heat and ash, the USGS said. Ash fall advisories were issued for areas including Hawaii Volcanoes National Park, the USGS said. Within the park and in the immediate surrounding areas, the agency said, there were reports of fine ash and Pele's hair, a term for thin strands of volcanic glass that resemble hair or straw, named after the Hawaiian goddess of volcanoes. A sulfur and ash cloud led to some flight cancellations, the USGS said. Monday's fountains of lava were notably regular, according to the agency, occurring roughly every 15 to 30 minutes and lasting 5 to 10 minutes each. Some of the lava fountains observed on Monday reached about 650 feet. Fountains from Kilauea in the past have shot as high as 1,500 feet, which can cause life-threatening danger for those nearby. Trump administration. Trump names Bill Pulte as acting director of national intelligence. Bill Pulte, a Trump loyalist who leads the Federal Housing Finance Agency, will oversee the U.S. intelligence agencies. He has no known background in intelligence, by Maggie Haberman, Julian E. Barnes, and Matthew Goldstein. President Trump on Tuesday named Bill Pulte, who has pressed for investigations into the president's foes, to serve as the acting director of national intelligence, giving him oversight of U.S. intelligence agencies. He will replace Tulsi Gabbard, who announced last month that she was stepping down to care for her husband, who has cancer. Mr. Pulte, who leads the Federal Housing Finance Agency, has no known background in intelligence, defense, or national security, but he has been among the most aggressive advocates for prosecuting Democrats and others perceived by Mr. Trump as having crossed him. The Director of National Intelligence is a cabinet post that oversees 18 intelligence agencies
and supervises the production of the President's Daily Brief, the compendium of intelligence analysis viewed by senior policymakers. The appointment was viewed with deep skepticism on Capitol Hill. Democrats immediately denounced it, saying that Mr. Pulte did not have the national security experience the law creating the office required. Multiple senior Republicans also voiced doubts. "We don't need a weaponized DNI." Senator John Thune of South Dakota, the majority leader, told reporters, "We need professionals there." Mr. Thune added, "If he is somebody we want in that position permanently, he has got a lengthy road ahead of him. For now, Mr. Trump seems intent on avoiding the confirmation process, naming Mr. Pulte to the National Intelligence Post on an acting basis. Mr. Pulte will continue to run the housing agency while taking on the new position, which he wanted and lobbied for, according to U.S. officials. The Federal Vacancies Reform Act generally limits acting officials to a baseline of 210 days. When Richard Grenell was the acting director of national intelligence in the first Trump administration, he served for 96 days. Mr. Trump started calling allies about the appointment over the weekend, but the announcement surprised many senior officials at the Office of the Director of National Intelligence. Mr. Pulte did not respond to a message-seeking comment. On paper, the Director of National Intelligence, a role created after the September 11th terrorist attacks, is among the most powerful cabinet positions, responsible for coordinating the work of the CIA and a host of other agencies. But Mr. Trump has never seen it as an important role, his advisors have said. And in his first term, he believed staff members working for the office were leaking information about him. Mr. Pulte's aggressive use of social media to go after those Mr. Trump perceives as political enemies has made him a favorite of the president's. Mr. Pulte, an heir to one of the largest American home-building families, is also a friend of the president's eldest son, Donald Trump Jr. Mr. Pulte's social media campaign against Jerome H. Powell, while he was the chair of the Federal Reserve, pleased Mr. Trump, but it led many on Wall Street to rally to Mr. Powell's side. Similarly, Mr. Pulte's efforts to get the Justice Department to investigate Lisa D. Cook, a Fed governor, for mortgage fraud had not resulted in criminal charges. Ms. Gabbard was in and out of Mr. Trump's good graces during her time in office, but she won his support when she announced that she would release documents she said undercut accusations that Russia tried to influence the 2011 election in favor of Mr. Trump, and when she accused President Barack Obama of leading a conspiracy to undercut his successor. Still, Mr. Trump believed that Ms. Gabbard was moving too slowly in declassifying documents. In addition to choosing Mr. Pulte, Mr. Trump is giving John Solomon, a journalist who has been deeply critical of parts of the investigation into whether the 2016 Trump campaign conspired with Russians, a role as a special government employee leading a transparency task force. The fact that Mr. Pulte will serve in an acting role as opposed to facing Republican senators during a confirmation hearing for the job could give him a freer hand in focusing on the president's priorities, including his false claim that his election loss in 2020 stemmed from fraud, something that Ms. Gabbard was pursuing. In announcing the appointment on social media, Mr. Trump said that Mr. Pulte has deep experience managing the most sensitive matters in America, the safety and soundness of the markets, and over $10 trillion at Fannie Mae Freddie Mac, a substantial increase from where it was just 12 months ago. Vice President J.D. Vance said on social media that Mr. Pulte recognized that the bureaucracy of the intel community must respond to the elected leadership. But Republicans and Democrats questioned
whether Mr. Pulte had the experience required to oversee and coordinate the work of many different intelligence agencies. Senator Mark Warner of Virginia, the top Democrat on the Intelligence Committee, said the appointment was more about Mr. Trump's retribution agenda than about intelligence oversight. This president is not looking for an intelligence leader who will follow the facts or speak truth to power, but rather someone who will be willing to shape intelligence around the president's wishes, regardless of the cost to the American people, Mr. Warner said. Senator Susan Collins, Republican of Maine, said that she was not sure whether Mr. Pulte had ever held a security clearance. I do not know his background or whether he has any intelligence experience, said Ms. Collins, another member of the Intelligence Committee. I truly know nothing about him. Javed Ali, a former senior director at the National Security Council, said Mr. Trump's decision to name Mr. Pulte to the position could further diminish the standing of the Office of the Director of National Intelligence. On the eve of the 25th anniversary of 9/11 this September, appointing an individual with no formal experience in national security or intelligence suggests the administration believes ODNI's role and the DNI position may be less important than in previous years, he said. Mr. Pulte has already become a lightning rod in the administration. Throughout last year, while he was leading the Federal Housing Finance Agency, he used social media to accuse some of Mr. Trump's perceived enemies of committing mortgage fraud. His tactics frustrated officials at the White House, as well as prosecutors and the leaders of the Justice Department, who believed that Mr. Pulte was creating a false expectation that his accusations could be successfully brought to court. But his actions earned Mr. Trump's deep appreciation and admiration, and the president was eager to take Mr. Pulte's phone calls. The president's selection of Mr. Pulte also came on the heels of Republican senators condemning Mr. Trump's plan to create a $1.8 billion taxpayer-funded weaponization fund to settle his own lawsuit against his government over his tax returns being leaked. The administration signaled that it was backing off that plan. While Mr. Pulte's tenure as the nation's housing director earned Mr. Trump's praise, it has been marked by few tangible results. His plan for an initial public offering of shares of Fannie Mae and Freddie Mac, the two giant government-controlled mortgage finance firms, remains stalled. An idea he floated of a 50-year mortgage was widely panned by progressives and conservatives. And Mr. Pulte has not produced any credible plan for spurring the construction of more affordable housing as director of his agency, which regulates Fannie and Freddie. His tenure has also been marked by the dismissal of scores of employees at Fannie and Freddie. He named himself as the chair of both government-controlled companies' boards, an unprecedented move. NY Region. Did I have a choice? In New Jersey, keen voters explain themselves. Some Republicans acknowledged how strange it felt to vote for Representative Thomas Keene, Jr., who had not been seen for months. Mr. Keene issued a statement promising to be transparent about his situation by Tracy Tully and Taylor Robinson. Bill Morrissey, a lifelong Republican, voted on Tuesday in New Jersey, as he always does. He did his homework first, mindful of the reverberations of Washington politics and the reach of a president he did not vote for and does not support. As he read the ballot, he saw a familiar name, Representative Thomas Keene, Jr., a Republican who lives
half a mile away from his house in Westfield, New Jersey, and had been missing from Congress for nearly 3 months with little explanation. The secrecy surrounding Mr. Keene's absence from Congress, Mr. Morrissey said, was troubling. "What are they trying to hide?" he said. But he pushed the box next to Mr. Keene's name on the touch screen anyway. "I could have skipped it," said Mr. Morrissey, 75, noting that Mr. Keene was running unopposed in the primary. "But it would not have made a difference. That is the problem." This concludes the presentation of The New York Times for Wednesday, June 3rd, 2026. My name is Elizabeth Inkber with the Talking Information Center. As always, thank you.

Hi, this is Bridget with USA Today. Wednesday, June 3rd. Teen summer job outlook is gloomy. Opportunities can be found even though expectations are down. By Rachel Barber. School is almost out for teenagers across the country, and those hoping to land a summer job may have a tough time finding one. Last summer, teen hiring fell to its lowest level in nearly eight decades of Bureau of Labor Statistics data, and forecasters predict it could be even lower this summer. A Challenger, Gray and Christmas report predicts American teens will gain 790,000 jobs across May, June, and July, down from 801,000 last summer. Last month, 5.193 million workers between the ages of 16 and 19 were employed, down from 5.487 million in April last year, according to BLS data. With fewer teens already on payrolls heading into the busiest hiring months, the runway for a strong summer is narrower than it has been in years, the report said. Why are hiring expectations low? Teens are facing the same challenging low-hire environment as adult job seekers. While U.S. employers added well over 100,000 jobs in March and April, hiring remains concentrated in select sectors, such as healthcare and social assistance, industries not typically known for hiring high schoolers. A few factors are contributing to this low hire environment. The Challenger report identifies four: rising inflation and oil prices pushing up costs for businesses, self-checkout and automation replacing cashier and customer service roles, competition from older workers seeking out similar jobs, and a smaller teen labor force participation rate. It notes that while the rate was near 50% in the 1970s and 80s, today it's 33.8%, as teens pursue sports, academic programs, and other opportunities. Brad Sugars, a business coach and founder of Action Coach, added that as entry-level opportunities decline for recent college graduates, teenagers are also competing with them. That college graduate that would have gone and got the full-time job is now going back into that part-time market, Sugars said. How do trends affect hiring? Corey Cantanga, head of economics for the Americas at LinkedIn, explained how the high prices consumers are seeing at gas pumps may affect their teenagers' ability to land a job at their local grocer. You need to get deliveries of bread, of fruit, of vegetables, and in order to get those deliveries, often they have to be driven on a truck, he said. As fuel prices rise, businesses need to make up for those higher delivery costs somewhere. Where do folks cut? They cut in areas where they feel like they can have a little bit more flexibility, and that's often younger workers, Cantanga said. And businesses are contending with more than just rising input costs. Everything in the economy is connected to everything else, indeed, senior economist Corey Stahl said, adding that if people are spending more on gas, they may pull back spending at their local ice cream shop. As a business, you look at that and say, "That's really concerning. We're not sure if we should hire at the same capacity," Stahl said. Are there still job opportunities? Hiring trends vary by region, and teens may find more opportunities in tighter labor markets. Nationally, there are a few bright spots. Employment platforms are seeing increased demand for lifeguards amid a years-long shortage. Cantanga said this year, there also appears to be a growing need for shelf stockers, camp counselors, and restaurant hosts and servers. There's likely to be some opportunities still within retail and hospitality, Cantanga said.
They're just going to be a bit more targeted, so it's important to know. I may not necessarily be able to get that summer assistant manager training role, but maybe that host role is still available. The Challenger report included some tips for teens trying to land a summer role. It advises they start looking now, as June is the most popular month for teen hiring. Tap their friends and families for opportunities. Keep their online presence clean and polish their resumes. College grads who had any work experience on their resume were more than twice as likely to land a job after graduation within 3 months than their peers who didn't. ZipRecruiter economist Nicole Bashad said, adding even first-time job seekers should highlight any work experience they have, a babysitting gig, or if you plan a garage sale for your neighborhood, or anything that can really show organization and communication. Those skills that employers are really looking for. Ruling protects trans troops. Court rejects Pentagon's moves to expel them. By Cybel Mays Osterman. An appeals court ruled the Pentagon's move to kick transgender troops out of the military violated their rights, calling the policy arbitrary and based upon animus. Two out of three judges on a panel from the U.S. Court of Appeals for the District of Columbia Circuit agreed that the sweeping removal of transgender service members from the military's ranks that the Trump administration implemented last year was unconstitutional. In the majority opinion, Judge Robert Wilkins, who was appointed by

driven by the bare desire to harm a politically unpopular group, persons who identify as transgender. Judge Justin Walker, who was nominated by President Donald Trump, dissented, writing in the minority opinion that striking down the Pentagon's policy would amount to an unprecedented intrusion into the internal operations of the armed forces. The ruling applies only to the Pentagon's move to expel transgender people serving in the military. It leaves, in effect, a ban on transgender people enlisting. The ruling comes after a group of transgender service members sued the Trump administration over the policy, which Trump ordered soon after he took office for the second time. The Pentagon has since moved to identify and fire thousands of transgender service members in its ranks, and barred others from joining. A federal judge put the policy on hold in March 2025, calling it soaked in animus and dripping with pretext. But the Supreme Court ruled 2 months later that it could take effect. Pentagon Chief Pete Hegseth officially issued the ban on transgender people serving in the military in February 2025, effectively reviving an order Trump instituted in his first term. In the interim, former President Joe Biden had scrapped it days after taking office in 2021. Hegseth has said people who experience symptoms of gender dysphoria cannot satisfy the rigorous standards necessary for military service, according to a memo he released last year. He has tied the ban on transgender service members to his sweeping push to eradicate what he has called woke policies throughout the military. Jennifer Levi of the LGBTQ plus rights group GLAAD Law, who represents the plaintiffs, applauded the decision. "This decisive ruling confirms that the Trump administration has no legitimate basis to discharge transgender service members who have met every demanding standard and proven, time and again, their fitness and dedication to serve," Levi said in a statement. Hegseth wrote in an X post after the ruling, "See you at SCOTUS," using the acronym for the Supreme Court. The military has about 1.3 million active duty personnel, according to data from the War Department, formerly the Defense Department. Though transgender rights advocates say as many as 15,000 transgender people serve in the military, officials say the number is in the low thousands. "People who lost jobs over Kirk posts get big payouts," by Drew Pittock and Brianna J. Frank. Settlements totaling more than $1.5 million have been reached so far with people who lost their jobs over social media posts that were critical of prominent conservative activist Charlie Kirk in the wake of his assassination. The free speech cases in Florida, Tennessee, and Indiana highlight a growing debate surrounding the First Amendment, political discourse, and social media. It's not surprising to see this flurry of settlements. Aaron Turr, the Foundation for Individual Rights and Expressions, Director of Public Advocacy, told USA Today. "I think the size and frequency of these settlements shows that violating the First Amendment is expensive." USA Today reported a little more than 2 weeks after Kirk was killed, at least 50 people had lost their jobs in the education sector alone. A Reuters investigation also found that 600 people were fired across the private sector for posts they shared about Kirk. Social media posts lead to firings. Kirk, a prominent conservative activist and founder of the youth organization Turning Point USA, was assassinated September 10, 2025. While answering questions during a campus event at Utah Valley University. His death sparked

sparked impassioned responses across the political spectrum. Some lauded the 31-year-old as an almost messianic figure, while others compared him to a Nazi. Many of the posts that criticized or failed to memorialize Kirk were picked up by those on the right and used as fodder in a highly charged culture war. Front and center in that battle was Vice President J.D. Vance, who served as guest host of Kirk's eponymous podcast 5 days after his killing. During the episode, Vance said that people should report anyone who was celebrating Kirk's death to their employer. There have been other events that led to speech-based outrage, including Hamas's October 7, 2023 attack on Israel and George Floyd's murder in 2020. But Ter said what happened in the wake of Kirk's assassination was especially noteworthy because of the government's involvement in many of the cases, which he said escalates the situation. Lawsuits, settlements pile up. In the 8 months since Kirk's death, First Amendment lawsuits have piled up across the country, from South Dakota to Florida and Tennessee to Texas. Here are a few of the most recent settlements. Suzanne Swerk. Ball State University agreed to pay $225,000 to its former health director, Suzanne Swerk, after she was fired for making a critical social media post following Kirk's assassination, according to reporting from Indy Star, part of the USA Today network. Swerk and the American Civil Liberties Union sued Ball State President Jeffrey Mearns last September in federal court, claiming her firing was a violation of her First Amendment rights. "I never regretted the post," Swerk told Indy Star. "I have just as much right to say that as anybody else, and I don't regret it because I still believe the things that I wrote." Joshua Bleich, one of the ACLU attorneys who worked on Swerk's case, added, "If state officials, if government officials, aren't being sufficiently respectful of somebody's First Amendment rights, there's going to come some kind of legal cost." As part of the settlement, Ball State did not admit wrongdoing. In an email sent to university leadership after the settlement was agreed, Mearns stood by his decision to fire Swerk. He said her post resulted in threats to withhold donations and enrollment, and that it was extraordinarily damaging to the university's reputation, and exceptionally disruptive to our mission and our people. Brittany Brown. Florida will pay nearly $500,000 to Brittany Brown to settle a free speech lawsuit after she was fired from her state job for a social media post criticizing Kirk after he was killed, per reporting from USA Today. Brown, a biologist who worked for the Florida Fish and Wildlife Conservation Commission, filed a lawsuit after she was fired just days after Kirk was slain. She had reposted another account's post to her private Instagram story. The post that got Brown in hot water read, "The whales are deeply saddened to learn of the shooting of Charlie Kirk. Ha ha, just kidding. They care exactly as much as Charlie Kirk cared about children being shot in their classrooms, which is to say, not at all." At the time, the Fish and Wildlife Conservation Commission said Brown's post made light of Kirk's killing. "We have a zero-tolerance policy towards the promotion of violence and hate, and we will not stand for such behavior," the agency said in a post on social media on September 15th. An agency spokesperson declined to comment on the settlement, which includes a $485,000 payout to Brown. Gary Edinger, an attorney representing Brown, said the case is the result of Brown's refusal to accept that the government gets to decide which opinions its employees are allowed to hold.
These concerning practices underscore the extent to which political pressure from Tallahassee is influencing our state agencies, Brown said in a statement. FWC employees deserve better, and so do Floridians. Larry Bouchard. A settlement was reached in the case of Larry Bouchard, a former police officer in Tennessee, who was arrested September 22, 2025, and charged with making threats of mass violence after posting a photo of a quote from President Donald Trump in the Facebook comments of a local community group page. He was held on $2 million bail for 37 days. The charge was dismissed in late October, and Bouchard subsequently filed a lawsuit against Perry County, Sheriff Nick Weems, and the investigator who secured the arrest warrant. His incarceration caused him to lose his job in medical transportation and to miss his anniversary and the birth of his grandchild, according to his lawyers. On May 20th, an $850,000 settlement was reached in the case in exchange for dismissing the complaint, according to a news release by TERS organization FIRE, which represented Bouchard. The settlement does not include any admission of wrongdoing on the defendant's behalf. "I am pleased my First Amendment rights have been vindicated," Bouchard said in the statement. "The people's freedom to participate in civil discourse is crucial to a healthy democracy. I am looking forward to moving on and spending time with my family." There are a number of lawsuits related to speech about Kirk's assassination that are still ongoing. FIRE is also representing a state employee whom the Tennessee Department of Commerce and Insurance fired for a comment on a friend's Facebook post saying, "The way you tap dance for white supremacists should be studied." TER hopes that the settlements reached thus far will deter officials from firing or punishing employees for their speech moving forward, despite political pressure or online outrage. That type of ripple effect would pay dividends far beyond the amounts of these individual settlements, he said. A teachable moment. David Keating, president of the Institute for Free Speech, said the firings and subsequent settlements can perhaps be a teachable moment, leading to employers finding a way to publicly distance themselves from employees' controversial speech while defending their First Amendment rights to make such remarks. He said insurance companies oftentimes pay for settlements involving government actors, and that he hopes the Kirk-related lawsuits will lead to more constitutional scrutiny when they write policies for those clients. "Simply asking those questions might help us gain knowledge on the local level on the First Amendment, which unfortunately seems to be sorely lacking," he said. Speaking more broadly, Keating also referenced Republicans' free speech platform in the 2024 election, and noted that many of the Kirk-related speech lawsuits involved public officials in GOP-controlled states. "Kirk himself advocated for free speech," Keating said, "and Erica Kirk proclaimed that she had forgiven her husband's assassin at his memorial service in Arizona. If she could find the ability to do that, then certainly an elected official can pattern that behavior," Keating said. Serena returns to tennis on her own terms, by Nancy Armour. Star reminds us women don't have a use-by date. Demanding career with a family, we need to make way for the next generation. Hogwash. So long as our bodies cooperate and advances in medicine make that more and more likely, women can and should continue doing what brings them joy, especially when they're the best in the world at it. Joint pain, one reason Williams stepped away from tennis. Williams stepped away from tennis in 2022,
in part because she and husband Alexis Ohanian wanted another child. Daughter Adira was born the following year, and Williams focused on her family and investing in people and ventures who were getting overlooked by traditional sources of funding. But Williams had also been plagued by joint pain that was bad enough to hamper her training since her pregnancy. It probably also kept her from winning more Grand Slams. When she began taking a GLP-1 drug, she realized that not only was she losing weight, but the joint pain was disappearing. Much as a partial knee replacement made it possible for Vaughn to resume her skiing career, this medical advancement opened the door for Williams to play tennis again. Results are not the only measure of comeback. She wants to play. Maybe Williams will win another Grand Slam. If you think she's only coming back to play doubles at the Queen's Club, you don't know Serena Williams. Maybe she won't. That's not the point. The point is, Williams still wants to play, and that is reason enough for her and anyone else to keep going. Why not? Williams' older sister Venus said last summer when asked why she was playing again after going more than a year between tournaments. Just the pure fun of playing the game. The fun of the challenge, overcoming. When you play, you overcome so many challenges, your opponents, the conditions. A lot of times you have to overcome yourself, Venus Williams said. Those things are very exciting. For too long, the shelf life for women has been our late 30s or early 40s, even younger for women athletes. You hit a certain age and the world essentially wrote you off. It didn't matter if you had more to give or weren't ready to give up. The world had decided for you that your purpose had been served. But women have stopped accepting a lot of norms lately. We get married and have children later, or not at all. We demand equal compensation. We refuse to accept that what we do, say, and play has less value simply because we're women. Of course, Serena Williams is going to be part of that revolution. She never let anyone define her. Williams' greatness has never just been about her tennis. She's challenged conventions on looks, body type, race, fashion, and finance. She played with power and strength and was unafraid to show it. She spoke her mind on a variety of issues and would not take less than she deserved. Now she's going to show the world that playing past her 40th birthday was just a warm-up. If you have seen any of the videos of Williams hitting in the last couple of months, it is obvious that she can still play, and play well. It should not surprise anyone if she makes a Grand Slam final this year. Her return is an expression of her passion for competition. Valerie Camillo, chair of the Women's Tennis Association, said in a statement, "And I cannot wait to see her face a new generation of top players." Williams has never let anyone define her, and anything. She wants to play tennis again, so she's going to. It's a choice she is making rather than one that's being imposed on her. That alone is a victory, for Williams and every other woman. 6 dead after separate shootings in Iowa. Police. Spree happened along Mississippi River. By Tao Wen. A suspected gunman killed 6 people in a shooting spree across a small city in east central Iowa before he was found dead with an apparent self-inflicted gunshot wound, authorities said. In a news release June 1st, the Muscatine Police Department said it was actively investigating a series of homicides at multiple locations within the city. Muscatine, Iowa, which has a population of more than 23,000, lies along the Mississippi River about 67 miles southeast of Cedar Rapids. "Today, I simply do not have the words. This act of evil and what it has done to our community," Muscatine Police Chief Anthony Keyes said at a brief news conference.
There was no active threat to the community, he said. After receiving a report of a shooting, police said, officers and emergency medical personnel discovered four people dead at a residence. In the preliminary investigation, detectives learned there could be additional victims, and officers then found two men dead in separate locations. Officers also located the suspect, 52-year-old Ryan Willis McFarland, near the first residence on a trail along the Mississippi River, police said. Preliminary findings indicate the shooting stemmed from a domestic-related dispute, the Muscatine Police Department said in a news release. All victims are believed to be family members of the deceased suspect. The Muscatine Fire Department, Muscatine County Sheriff's Office, Iowa State Patrol, and the Iowa Division of Criminal Investigation are assisting local police in the investigation, Keyes said. The police chief noted investigators were still processing the crime scenes and interviewing witnesses. The Muscatine Police Department asked anyone with information on the shootings to contact the department's major crimes unit. At about 12:12 p.m. local time, June 1st, police said, the Muscatine County Joint Communications Center received a report of a shooting at a residence near the Mississippi River. Officers responded and found four people with gunshot wounds. They were pronounced dead at the scene, police said. After the report of the shooting, the Muscatine County 911 Center and Muscatine County Emergency Management asked the public at about 12:46 p.m. local time to avoid the area of the riverfront and the river end side of Park Avenue because of an active investigation. McFarland had left the residence before officers arrived at the scene, police said. Officers found him on the riverfront trail near the pedestrian bridge. He was found with a self-inflicted gunshot wound, police said in the news release. Officers and EMS personnel provided medical aid, but he was pronounced deceased at the scene. Further investigation revealed there may have been more victims linked to the case, police said. Officers later found two men dead from apparent gunshot wounds. One man was inside another residence about 2 miles from the first residence, and another man was discovered at a business near the second residence. Police have not released the identities of the victims pending notification of family members. Travelers Exposed to Hantavirus Are Home, by Sarah Manusco. Five passengers who were repatriated to health facilities in Nebraska for quarantine after potential exposure to hantavirus on the cruise ship MV Hondius returned home late June 1st, CNN and the Associated Press reported. The passengers had been quarantining in Nebraska since leaving the ship May 10th. These people remain symptom-free and have met the criteria established by public health officials to safely continue monitoring at home, the CDC said Monday, according to CNN. The U.S. government has decided to allow Americans in quarantine to return home as long as their states post a monitor at their homes 24/7 for the remaining 3 weeks of their 6-week quarantine, CNN said Friday. Two of the people who opted to return home for the remainder of the quarantine live near New York City, City Health Commissioner Dr. Alistair Martin told the AP. At a news briefing in mid-May, Dr. David Fitter, incident manager for the CDC's hantavirus response, addressed why the department is not using our federal quarantining authority on people to order quarantines. Our approach is based on risk and evidence. We are working closely with passengers and public health partners to ensure monitoring
and rapid access to care if symptoms develop, he said. He added the CDC recommends that people do not travel during the 42-day monitoring period. No positive hantavirus cases tied to the outbreak have been reported in the United States. In mid-May, CDC authorities confirmed that 41 people were being monitored for hantavirus exposure among three main groups. 18 passengers who were repatriated to Nebraska and Georgia. 7 passengers who had left the ship and returned home before the outbreak was identified. 16 people who may have been exposed during travel on flights. Study calls for major action on wildfires. Societies will continue to face escalating risks, by Doyle Rice. It was the best of times, it was the worst of times. First, the good news. A new analysis of global wildfire activity in 2025 shows that the year had the second lowest area burned since 2002. But at the same time, the study also revealed that the world experienced some of the most destructive and deadly fire events in recent history, including the catastrophic Los Angeles fires of January 2025 that killed dozens and burned over 12,000 homes. The study, published on May 31st, highlights an ongoing trend toward wildfires becoming increasingly extreme, costly, and disastrous, both economically and in lives lost. 2025 shows that a quiet fire year globally can still be devastating, said report lead author Matthew Jones of the Tyndall Center for Climate Change Research at the University of East Anglia in the UK. We are seeing a growing disconnect between total area burned and real-world impacts, with risk increasingly determined by fire location, intensity, and exposure, he said in a statement. Catastrophic fires in several countries. According to the study, a series of catastrophic wildfires across Canada, the United States, Europe, and South Korea resulted in more than 300,000 evacuations and over 90 deaths, underscoring the rising societal toll of extreme wildfire events. Financially, 2025 became the costliest year on record for insured wildfire losses globally, with the wildfires accounting for 38% of all insured natural hazard losses. In January 2025, the Los Angeles fires alone were the fifth most costly natural disaster in history in terms of insured losses, at $40 billion, and $140 billion in total losses. Nationally, the Palisades and Eaton fires in Los Angeles became one of the most destructive wildfire events in U.S. history. Fueled by large stocks of critically dry vegetation and extreme winds, the fires killed 31 people, destroyed nearly 12,000 homes, and forced over 150,000 evacuations. They also produced hazardous air pollution affecting 10 million residents. A new era of wildfire risk. The report also suggests that the 2025 wildfire season reflects a global shift, as savanna fires, mainly in Africa, decline. Extreme and destructive wildfires are increasingly emerging in temperate and high-latitude regions, where fuel-rich forests can burn with unprecedented intensity, and climate-driven drought and heat waves amplify fire weather. Population growth at the wildland-urban boundary also increases exposure, while firefighting resources are strained as multiple regions face simultaneous emergencies. What can be done?
In a statement, Jones said the wildfires of 2025 demonstrate that without decisive action, societies will continue to face escalating human, economic, and environmental risks in an era of more extreme fires. The authors said their findings reinforce the need for rapid reductions in fossil fuel emissions to limit further climate warming and far stronger adaptation, including proactive vegetation management. The study was led by the University of East Anglia in the UK and appeared in the peer-reviewed British journal Nature Reviews Earth and Environment. Election-denying Colorado clerk released from prison. Ex-official convicted of crimes tied to tampering. By Natalie Nasa Alund and Aisha Bagchi. Tina Peters, a former Republican county clerk who has falsely denied the results of the 2020 presidential election and who was convicted of crimes tied to tampering with voting machines, was released from prison early on June 1st. Peters, 70, was convicted of giving a man affiliated with MyPillow CEO Mike Lindell access to election software while she served as an official in Mesa County, Colorado. Peters long promoted conspiracies about the 2020 race, which former President Joe Biden won. The Colorado Department of Corrections confirmed Peters' release to the USA Today in an email. Tina Peters was processed for release from CDOC custody today, the agency said, but would not provide additional details regarding her residential placement, reporting schedules, or travel logistics. She was released on parole after serving 606 days in prison. Colorado Governor Jared Polis last month commuted Peters' 9-year sentence. I think it's important to send a message that no matter what your beliefs are and what your speech is, you'll be sentenced fairly under the law, and that's really what was called into question in this case, Polis told USA Today in an exclusive interview. Peters was previously symbolically pardoned by President Donald Trump. Presidents cannot pardon people for state-level crimes. Why was Peters convicted? Prosecutors said Peters used a Mesa County employee's security badge to help the man Lindell was affiliated with gain access to the county's voter systems. Lindell is a longtime Trump ally who has also boosted false conspiracies about the validity of the 2020 election results. A jury found Peters guilty of 3 felony counts of attempting to influence a public servant and 1 count of conspiracy to commit criminal impersonation. She was also convicted of first-degree official misconduct, failure to comply with an order from the Secretary of State, and violation of duty, all misdemeanor charges. I still have a fight to clear my name. The same day she was released, Peters spoke alongside her attorney with longtime Trump ally Steve Bannon in an interview on his War Room podcast. After 606 days in prison, it's been quite the ordeal, Peters said in the interview. I want to thank God for his faithfulness and getting me through it. Even though Governor Polis reduced my sentence, I still have a fight to clear my name and bring out the truth of why they came after me the way they did, Peters said. It's still a long road. Her comments came after a May 15th social media post in which she apologized and said she made mistakes and plans to support election integrity and promote prison reform lawfully. I have learned and grown during my time in prison, and going forward, I will make sure that my actions always follow the law, Peters wrote in the post on X. DNA helps name suspect in 1983 cold case.
Technology Catches Up to Slang in California by Celine Martin. California detectives have named a suspect in connection with a cold case dating back over 40 years, in which a man was sexually assaulted and stabbed to death. Oscar Bolanos, 67, has been linked to the slaying of Robert Pangborn, 31, who on May 21, 1983, was found partially clothed and fatally stabbed in Northern California. Although Bolanos died in April 2026, the Sonoma County Sheriff's Office said DNA has confirmed he is the killer they've been looking for all these years. Investigators with the Sonoma County Sheriff's Office frequently review cold cases, and Pangborn's case was one of them, the office said. The killing happened in Guerinville, California, about 20 miles northwest of Santa Rosa, the sheriff's office said. At the time, detectives collected and preserved physical evidence, but were unable to narrow down a suspect. DNA technology was not yet available to law enforcement, the sheriff's office wrote in a news release. Between 2010 and 2023, detectives submitted evidence from Pangborn's case for advanced DNA testing to the Santa Clara County Crime Laboratory, and later the Serological Research Institute in Richmond, California. The passage of time had given investigators access to new methods, and in 2024, 41 years after Pangborn's death, DNA linked Bolanos to his case. The sheriff's office did not say whether or not Pangborn and Bolanos knew each other. On May 29th, the office could not answer questions about whether Pangborn was found dead in his home or somewhere else, nor could the office say who found him after the assault and stabbing. Suspect served time for sexual assault of a child after 1983 killing. Bolanos first came to the United States on a work visa in the early 1980s, the Sonoma County Sheriff's Office said in its news release. In 1992, nearly a decade after Pangborn's assault, Bolanos was arrested in Los Angeles County in connection with the sodomization and sexual assault of a juvenile. As part of the 1992 case, his DNA was entered into law enforcement databases, and he served time in state prison for his offenses, the sheriff's office said. Bolanos was sentenced to 3 years for lewd or lascivious acts with a minor under 14 years old. The California Department of Corrections and Rehabilitation confirmed to USA Today. He got 429 days of credit for time served while awaiting sentencing, and was released on parole on June 14, 1994, after serving his full sentence. Where has the suspect been all this time? When detectives recently began looking into Pangborn's cold case from 1983, they found out Bolanos was released from prison in 1994 and deported to El Salvador. The detectives contacted the Departments of Justice and Homeland Security, as well as the FBI, to determine Bolanos' location. They learned he never returned to the United States after he was deported. Authorities in El Salvador told detectives Bolanos was living near the same village he previously listed on his visa application. The detectives presented the case to the Sonoma County District Attorney's Office so prosecutors could issue an arrest warrant for the murder, the sheriff's office said. Sonoma County detectives also worked with federal authorities and the Salvadoran government to have Bolanos arrested and extradited to the United States to stand trial in Pangborn's case. Federal authorities were trying to take him into custody in April when they learned he had been found dead in his home in El Salvador.
investigators learned he had reportedly been battling cancer and appeared to have died of natural causes. The sheriff's office wrote, "Although Bolanos will not face prosecution in court, the Sonoma County Sheriff's Office has concluded that the evidence establishes he sexually assaulted and murdered Robert Pangborn," the office continued. Legal battle intensifies over 8647 use after ruling. Trump administration takes on ACLU, D.C. Group. By Brianna J. Frank. A legal fight is brewing as President Donald Trump's administration goes beyond former FBI Director James Comey in its effort to clamp down on the term 8647. A federal judge on June 1st granted the Washington, D.C. chapter of the American Civil Liberties Union's request for a restraining order in a free speech lawsuit against the National Park Service after the organization accused a U.S. Park police officer of asking a protester to take down an 8647 flag over concerns that it suggested a threat against Trump. Some Trump supporters have interpreted the series of numbers as such because 86 is a slang term that means to throw out or to get rid of, according to Merriam-Webster, and Trump is the 47th U.S. president. The ACLU's Washington, D.C. chapter first filed a complaint in U.S. District Court for the District of Columbia in April on behalf of Accountability Now USA, a group described as an unincorporated association that demands accountability for the Trump administration's efforts to undermine the United States Constitution. The group maintains an ongoing demonstration on public property in Washington, D.C. The ACLU's lawsuit says the agency threatened to revoke the group's protest permit over signs critical of Trump in violation of the First Amendment. Interior Secretary Doug Burgum and Kevin Grease, the superintendent of the National Mall and Memorial Parks, are listed as defendants. The organization requested a preliminary injunction in the case May 26th to bar officials from revoking the group's permit based on the content of its signs. It submitted the temporary restraining order request on May 27th. Saying Accountability Now USA was asked to take down the 8647 flag earlier that day. Though officers had approached one of its volunteers about the flag earlier, and no action was taken. In granting the request, U.S. District Judge Randolph D. Moss rejected the government's argument that displaying the flag amounted to incitement. He said the evidence shows the group's purpose in doing so was to urge that Congress impeach and remove President Trump from office. The record contains no evidence that a reasonable observer would have viewed the flag as an incitement to imminent violence, or that plaintiff intended to incite political violence, he wrote. The two-week restraining order prohibits the defendants from ordering the flag down and from revoking the group's permit because of the flag. Comey was indicted for a second time in April over an Instagram post with an image of seashells reading 8647. A federal grand jury in North Carolina charged Comey with threatening to harm or kill Trump. The indictment also accused Comey of disregarding a substantial risk that his post would be viewed as threatening violence. The White House on May 28th referred USA Today to the Interior Department for comment on the ACLU's allegations. A department spokesperson told USA Today that any threat against the president is taken very seriously and is a violation of the terms and conditions of our permits on park lands. This behavior will not be tolerated, the spokesperson said.
USA Today reached out to the department for additional comment after Moss's June 1st order. Secret Service questioned group about flag on May 12th. Filings say. A hearing related to the temporary restraining order application was held May 28th, and parties to the case were permitted to submit additional documentation in support of their arguments by May 29th. The ACLU submitted a video and transcript of an incident May 12th in which two Secret Service officers approached an Accountability Now volunteer about the 8647 flag. The video shows one officer telling the volunteer they were notified about the flag and what it can stand for. "I never heard of it standing for anything other than Trump shouldn't be in office," the volunteer says in response. The officer asked the volunteer to confirm that there was no ill will, to which she responded, "I want Trump to live forever and rot in jail where he belongs," the video shows. The officer says that was all I needed to know. "We just want to make sure that your First Amendment rights are protected," the officer says in the video. "They were concerned, so we just want to make sure there's no ill will." The ACLU said two officers in plain clothes approached the same volunteer less than 30 minutes later and informed her of her Miranda rights. The video shows the volunteer declining to provide further statements and the officers leaving without incident. Anita Carey, an Accountability Now USA volunteer, told USA Today May 28th that the group's messages have received mixed responses from passers-by, but said the 8647 flag had not specifically been criticized. Allegations of retaliation in response to court filing. The ACLU's filings say Accountability Now USA was approached about the flag again on May 27th, less than a day after the preliminary injunction request was submitted. "Right now, we're looking at the 8647 as a threat against the president," the U.S. Park police officer said, according to the ACLU's temporary restraining order request. "Can I ask you to take it down, please?" The volunteer complied, and the officer asked that it stay down, adding that if the sign comes back up, we'll be by here again. "And then it will be a violation of the permit," the filing says. Arthur Spitzer, senior counsel at the ACLU of D.C., said he viewed the incident as retaliatory. "I'm certainly suspicious that the timing of this incident with the flag was not just a coincidence," he told USA Today May 28th. Spitzer placed the incident in the broader context of the Trump administration's speech-related controversies. The White House sought to ban the Associated Press from certain White House events over its refusal to use Gulf of America instead of Gulf of Mexico, for example. Spitzer also referenced the administration's successful effort to defund National Public Radio and its lawsuits against various news outlets. "I think this is just another wrinkle in that campaign," he said. "They really believe that people shouldn't be allowed to criticize the president." The ACLU also says a National Park Service employee took many photographs of the demonstration on the morning of May 28th, hours before a scheduled hearing related to the temporary restraining order request. The filings reference an email exchange between Carey and a National Park Service permit officer about the matter. The officer said the superintendent asked us to conduct compliance check this morning, and that the photographs were to show the superintendent the site, Carey's legal declaration says. Carey's filing says that National Park Service employees regularly visit the demonstration to ensure permit compliance, but that this special visit, with all the photography, makes me concerned. That Greece is looking for ways to find violations so that he can revoke our permit.
Okay, that's all the time that we have for today. Thank you.

Welcome. This is Cheryl. Thank you so much for joining me. I'm reading from the Christian Science Monitor. The first article is entitled, Biden Approves Aid, Surveys Damage Following Hurricane Ida. Following Hurricane Ida, the fifth most powerful storm to hit the United States, President Joe Biden is surveying damage in New Jersey and New York, where he has approved federal aid for disaster relief. President Joe Biden will survey damage in parts of the Northeast that suffered catastrophic flash flooding from the remnants of Hurricane Ida, and use the muddy backdrop to call for federal spending to fortify infrastructure so it can better withstand such powerful storms. Mr. Biden is set to tour Manville, New Jersey, and the New York City borough of Queens on Tuesday. At least 50 people were killed in six eastern states as record rainfall last week overwhelmed rivers and sewer systems. Some people were trapped in fast-filling basement apartments and cars, or were swept away as they tried to escape. The storm also spawned several tornadoes. More than half of those deaths, 27, were recorded in New Jersey. In New York, 13 people were killed, including 11 in Queens. Mr. Biden's visit follows a Friday trip to Louisiana, where Hurricane Ida first made landfall, killing at least 13 people in the state and plunging New Orleans into darkness. Power is being slowly restored. Manville, situated along New Jersey's Raritan River, is almost always hard hit by major storms. It was the scene of catastrophic flooding in 1998, as the remnants of Tropical Storm Floyd swept over New Jersey. It also sustained serious flooding during the aftermath of Hurricane Irene in 2011 and Superstorm Sandy in 2012. Mr. Biden has approved major disaster declarations, making federal aid available for people in six New Jersey counties and five New York counties affected by the devastating floods. Mr. Biden's disaster declaration covers Bergen, Gloucester, Hunterdon, Middlesex, Passaic, and Somerset counties in New Jersey, and allow for individual assistance for people in Bronx, Queens, Kings, Richmond, and Westchester counties of New York. Both New Jersey Governor Phil Murphy and New York Mayor Bill de Blasio spent part of Labor Day touring damaged communities. Deanne Criswell, the former city emergency management director, who now is in charge at the Federal Emergency Management Agency, joined the mayor. Mr. Biden used his appearance in Louisiana to pitch his plan, pending in Congress, to spend $1 trillion on modernizing roads, bridges, sewers, and drainage systems, and other infrastructure to make them better able to withstand the blows from more and more powerful storms. Hurricane Ida is another reminder that we need to be prepared for the next hurricane and superstorms that are going to come, and they're going to come more frequently and more ferociously, Mr. Biden said Friday in a hard-hit residential neighborhood in La Place. Mr. Murphy said he would speak with Mr. Biden on Tuesday about adding other New Jersey counties to the disaster declaration. Past presidents have been defined in part by how they handle such crisis, and Mr. Biden has seen several weather-induced emergencies in his short presidency, starting with a February ice storm that caused the power grid in Texas to fail. He has also been monitoring wildfires in the West. The White House has sought to portray Mr. Biden as in command of the federal response to these natural disasters, making it known that he is getting regular updates from his team and that he is keeping in touch with governors and other elected officials in the affected areas. Scientists say climate change increases the frequency of extreme weather events, including large tropical storms that swirl into powerful hurricanes.
Ida was the fifth most powerful storm to hit the United States when it made landfall in Louisiana on August 29th. The storm's remnants dropped devastating rainfall across parts of Maryland, Pennsylvania, New York, and New Jersey, causing significant disruption in the major cities. The long shadow of terror, how fear reshaped democratic values. In its national security push, did the United States win the war on terror while losing the moral high ground of democratic values? Trade Center, on such a sunny day when the second plane hit, it was clear to everyone at the CIA that the United States was under attack. There were roughly 600 people working at the CIA Counterterrorism Center that day. On 9/12, there was around 1,600, he says. Shock quickly gave way to revenge. There were 3,000 Americans who died because we didn't do our job. Mr. Karaku says, recalling his stateside boss sending him off a few months later to chase Al-Qaeda militants as CIA counterterrorism operations chief in Pakistan. He said to me, "Kill them all." Mr. Karaku, who went on to be the first whistleblower to confirm that waterboarding, a form of torture, was official U.S. policy, summed up the era in a Monitor interview this way. 9/11 was the watershed that permanently changed the American way of life. We'll never, ever go back to our September 10th country. It's not only the American way of life that has changed. So has American way of war. The U.S.-led war on terror transformed warfare, mobilizing harsh counterterrorism tactics that shook democratic values at home and abroad. It also sparked a corrective moral backlash. The struggle between the two is key legacy of the 9/11 attacks 20 years ago. How do you balance the rule of law with the security principles put forth by politicians and demanded by the public? Wonders Nasser Lalam, a member of the European Experts Network on Terrorism Issues. There is a permanent tension. How far can we go in sacrificing our individual liberties in the name of security? This has been a question across Western countries. The catalog of controversial anti-terror tactics

torture, extraordinary rendition, drone killings, immigration bans, law enforcement sweeps, and detentions that turned residents, especially Muslims, into the enemy, and detention of terrorist suspects without charges. The fact that America hasn't suffered a major jihadi attack on its soil for two decades, and that the U.S. killed Osama bin Laden, founder of the Islamic Terrorism Network that committed the 9/11 attacks, leads some to argue that the war on terror succeeded. Others suggest the U.S. lost the moral high ground, triggering a shift of values and legal norms globally. Today, though the old competition between great powers is again the big focus of security, countering terrorism remains a global imperative powered by cutting-edge technologies that encroach on freedom of expression, religion, and privacy, say those who've sometimes successfully fought to check the spread of these practices. 9/11 changed American public opinion, and to me, that's far more dangerous than changing policies, says Mr. Kiraku, now a radio host on Russia-sponsored Sputnik. Indeed, public fear has fueled strong majority support for counterterrorism as a top priority in Pew Research Center polls since 9/11. But the swing toward security compromised U.S. values and the Constitution and set a dangerous precedent for other nations, says Haina Shamsi, director of the National Security Program at the American Civil Liberties Union. In the name of national security and counterterrorism, the U.S. government violated human rights, damaged the rule of law, international cooperation, and the United States' reputation, she says. Domestically, the 9/11 attacks paved the way for security measures that hit communities of color the hardest. The FBI enjoys expanded powers to carry out intrusive investigations without evidence of wrongdoing. Even after the revelations of mass surveillance of phone records by National Security Agency contractor Edward Snowden, U.S. surveillance capabilities and secretive legislation around them remain so complex that few grasp their full effect. Over a million people are on the government's watch list of known and potential terrorist suspects, which has been challenged in court by U.S. Muslim rights groups. When you are subjected, as so many Muslims and immigrants were, to special registration, or the Muslim immigration ban, says Ms. Shumazi, U.S. values are betrayed again and again. Internationally, the U.S. war on terror put American troops in Afghanistan and helped justify the 2003 invasion of Iraq. Some of the darkest chapters of that war, such as the abuse of detainees in Abu Ghraib prison in Iraq, came in the early years. Europe initially held the line on human rights, then mimicked the U.S. when terror attacks hit its turf. The Al-Qaeda attack on the World Trade Center and the Pentagon succeeded in striking terror in American hearts. The national security panic following the attack created perhaps the most ethically challenging moment the nation has faced as it embarked on the dark pursuit of unconventional, asymmetric warfare with a non-state enemy. We as a country felt justified that we were wronged and that we have a right to strike back, says former CIA officer Douglas London, author of the upcoming memoir entitled The Recruiter. There was just such a state of panic that we were going to be hit again, that the rules became a lot looser and gray, he says. The same principles applied, but a lot of it was about developing capabilities as quickly as possible to buy time to thwart other attacks. Many extraordinary practices have been dialed back or discontinued since 9/11.
others have become normal.

formalized, anchored in institutional processes, or codified into law. Counterterrorism in her own backyard. Pressure to uphold American values and international law in counterterrorism efforts has come from many fronts, including ordinary citizens unversed in the ways of war. When Christina Cowger learned that the CIA front company, Aero Contractors, used North Carolina airfields in its extraordinary rendition flights, she was furious they were happening in her own backyard with taxpayer dollars. From 2001 to 2005, extraordinary rendition involved nabbing suspected terrorists off the streets in other countries and bringing them extrajudicially to the custody of the U.S. or other countries for interrogation and, in many cases, torture. I want the United States to be a country that respects human rights instead of just lecturing others about them, says Ms. Cowger, an agricultural scientist and a board member of the North Carolina Commission of Inquiry on Torture. This was an egregious example of the United States moving the goalpost after 9/11. The years-long work of the Citizen-Led Truth Commission concluded in 2018 that at least 34 of 119 known CIA detainees were rendered to CIA black sites on Aero flights from North Carolina. At least 15 others were rendered to foreign custody to be tortured. It troubles Ms. Cowger that two decades on from 9/11, the United States, unlike Britain, Sweden, and Canada, has neither apologized nor compensated anybody for denying due process to innocent people. In 2017, on the eve of a jury trial, two psychologists who masterminded interrogation techniques settled an ACLU lawsuit filed on behalf of three torture victims. Guantanamo Bay still holds 39 men, only two of whom have been convicted by a military commission war court. We designed this rendition program specifically to torture people outside the rule of law, says Ms. Cowger. It was a deliberate policy. There have been some corrective steps. President Barack Obama acknowledged the use of torture and banned it and extraordinary renditions. In 2015, Congress passed legislation outlawing enhanced interrogation techniques. When President Donald Trump flirted with reintroduction, he encountered bipartisan pushback. Widespread values shift. Suicide bombers can't be deterred. They are willing to die for their cause. And 9/11 showed how high the stakes could be, says Johannes Thimm, an analyst at the German Institute for International and Security Affairs. Intelligent agencies can only try to prevent suicide attacks, he adds, and since that is very difficult to do, they have expanded their powers at the expense of civil liberties. In the post-9/11 era, both Al-Qaeda and the Islamic State group, known as ISIS, staged attacks in Europe. In their wake, as in the United States, watch lists mushroomed, focusing on Muslims. Security services won greater leeway to conduct surveillance, and some emergency powers, notably in France, were codified into law. Across Europe, laws emerged that made individuals criminally liable for their thoughts and words, not just for their actions. Gradually, we understood what the Americans put in place, says Mr. Lalam, the terrorist expert. 9/11 had a very strong impact on European legislation. We don't have a Guantanamo in Europe, but there are politicians who float the idea of special camps for radicalized individuals. Another dilemma for intelligent leaders in Europe is what to do with hundreds of their citizens who joined ISIS and were left stranded in Syria after the collapse of its so-called
Caliphate. Some see troubling echoes of Guantanamo in the refusal of many nations to take them back, leaving over 600 children in dire conditions. As U.S. allies in the War on Terror, European intelligence services have confronted ethical dilemmas. Whether to share intelligence that could result in a person being tortured or killed in an area with no active hostilities is a tough one. Germany takes the U.S. at its word that American bases there aren't used to carry out lethal drone strikes. It is essential while countering terrorism not to leave the democratic and legal order that you want to defend, says Michael Kowalski, a Dutch expert in counterterrorism and ethics. Values definitely shifted. U.S. targeted killings are evidence of that shift, says Mr. Kowalski, even though they may be lawful and reasonable in certain contexts. Before 9/11, President Bill Clinton boasted he'd had a chance to kill Mr. Bin Laden, but passed because the attack would have killed innocents. That standard was abandoned, says Mr. Kowalski. Drone killing started in Afghanistan under President George W. Bush. Airstrikes, mostly through drones, increased from 57 under Mr. Bush to 563 under Mr. Obama, according to data compiled by the Bureau of Investigation Journalism. They continued with greater secrecy, a wider geographic range, and less deliberation and transparency over civilian casualties under Mr. Trump. U.S. counterterrorism policymakers began to prioritize locating and killing terrorists over infiltrating terrorist networks, says Mr. London, the former CIA officer. The problem with this strategy is that it eliminated the possibility of gathering intelligence from captives and caused Al-Qaeda and ISIS to disperse forces. The battle, once focused on the Taliban in Afghanistan and Pakistan, now has multiple fronts, from Nigeria to Indonesia. As the U.S. shifts responsibility to local partners, some worry security assistance delivered with counterterrorism logic is used to repress local populations. We don't want to be the bad guy. Human rights and counterterrorism haven't made easy bedfellows, despite the best efforts of people like Fionnuala Nai-Eilatan, a United Nations Special Rapporteur. Prior to 9/11, she notes, terrorism was seen as a domestic concern. Today, many nations take advantage of the lack of any common definition of terrorism and the permissive environment created by 9/11 to trample on fundamental freedoms, she says. Counterterrorism infrastructure grew in the U.S. and at the U.N., and the security lens spread to other areas such as health and education. That's the legacy of 9/11. We have scrutinized everything, she says. An overly secured response, or one that is not appropriately targeted, risk creating more terrorists than those that are killed or captured, warns Eric Rosand, an expert on countering and preventing violent extremism at the London-based Royal United Services Institute. Whether it's Guantanamo or jailing political opponents under counterterrorism law, you are generating more grievances in communities than can lead to violence, he says. Under President Joe Biden, the U.S. finally and abruptly pulled out of Afghanistan last month, losing 13 U.S. service members in the process. Mr. Rosand considers the withdrawal and acknowledgement that 20 years of military engagement and security assistance hasn't led to much. The United States certainly tarnished its reputation as a beacon of values, says former CIA officer Mr. London. It's a country that has made serious mistakes for which it should be accountable,
But I think the fact that we have had that conversation in the United States is a reflection of what we are fundamentally. We don't want to be the bad guy. Lake Tahoe residents return as crews get wildfire under control. The lifting of mandatory evacuation orders for the Lake Tahoe area marked a milestone in the fight against the Caldor Fire, which erupted on August 14th. Thousands of people who fled South Lake Tahoe under a threat of a wildfire were allowed to return as crews stalled the flames from advancing, but many shops remained dark Monday, and the resort town's normally bustling streets remained quiet. A week ago, the scenic tourist town on the California-Nevada state line emptied out when authorities issued an evacuation order as the fire approached from the south. Now, traffic is trickling back, but nothing like the crowds that typically pour in over the summer to enjoy Lake Tahoe's crystalline waters, which are covered by a smoky haze. The lifting of mandatory evacuation orders for the Tahoe area marked a milestone in the fight against the fire, which erupted on August 14th and spread across nearly 340 square miles, 880 square kilometers, of dense national parks and forests, tree-dotted granite cliffs, and scattered cabins and hamlets in the northern Sierra Nevada. At its peak, the fire burned as much as 1,000 acres an hour, and last month virtually razed the small community of Grizzly Flats. But in recent days, the winds eased, and thousands of firefighters took advantage of the better weather to hack, burn, and bulldoze fire lines, managing to contain 44% of the perimeter by Monday. Lake Tahoe Community College student Dakota Jones returned Monday to South Lake Tahoe after being evacuated to Carson City, Nevada. He said he worried he'd find buildings damaged or covered in ash and was pleasantly surprised to find the city of 22,000 people largely untouched when he and his roommates, who were in the process of moving when the fire approached, drove a U-Haul full of their belongings back to their old apartment. "I was honestly convinced this place was gonna go down," said Jones. "It was nice to see that I was wrong." Evacuation orders for South Lake Tahoe and other lakeside areas were downgraded to warnings Sunday afternoon, and California Highway Patrol officers began removing roadblocks along State Highway 50 from Nevada to the city limits. Authorities warned that residents of the scenic forest area weren't out of the woods yet, with risk ranging from smoky, foul air to belligerent bears. The threat from the Caldor fire hasn't entirely vanished, but downgrading to a warning meant those who wish could return to their homes in what had been a smoke-choked ghost town instead of a thriving Labor Day getaway location. South Lake Tahoe Fire Chief Clive Savakul said officials hoped to have the hospital emergency room open within 24 hours, but people with health problems might want to consider staying away due to the air quality. Authorities also warned that in the absence of humans, bears had gone to town, spreading trash everywhere that must be picked up. The delicate balance between humans and bears has been upset, and anyone who thinks a bear may have entered their home should call law enforcement, El Dorado County Sheriff Sergeant Simon Brown said. Mandatory evacuation orders remained in place for parts of unincorporated El Dorado County, south of South Lake Tahoe, including Myers and Christmas Valley. Most of the western and southern sides of the Caldor fire were corralled, although some areas still were off limits. No homes were lost on the northeastern side of the fire, nearest to the lake, and crews managed to carve more fire line along one edge of a fiery finger.
Authorities noted the progress, but said single-digit humidity on Monday and slightly more wind could spur spot fires up to half a mile, or 0.8 kilometers away. They urged firefighters to stay alert. "We are drier than I have seen on my 20 days on this fire," said Jim Dudley, incident meteorologist. "There's a lot of potential weather-wise for little things to become maybe not so little." California and much of the U.S. West have seen dozens of wildfires in the past 2 months as the drought-stricken region sweltered under hot, dry weather, and winds drove flames through bone-dry vegetation. In California, more than 14,500 firefighters were battling 14 active fires. Since the year began, more than 7,000 wildfires have devoured 3,000 square miles, nearly 8,000 square kilometers, Cal Fire said. On Sunday, a new fire broke out in the Placer County, burning half a square mile, or 1.2 square kilometers, and prompting evacuation orders and warnings and road closures. The fires have been concentrated in Northern California, where the weather is expected to cool slightly and the humidity to rise starting Tuesday. No deaths have been reported specifically from the fires. Fire concerns have shut down all national forest in the state. California has experienced increasingly larger and deadlier wildfires in recent years as climate change has made the West much warmer and drier over the past 30 years. Scientists have said weather will continue to be more extreme and wildfires more frequent, destructive, and unpredictable. A new day for Big Labor and the Monitor Breakfast. Liz Schuler, the new president of the AFL-CIO and its first female leader, appeared at the first in-person Monitor Breakfast in almost 2 years. So much has happened since our last in-person Monitor Breakfast, which occurred on November 21, 2019, with Rona McDaniel, chair of the Republican National Committee. The pandemic set us into a lockdown. The street in front of Washington Street Regis Hotel, where we hold our breakfast, erupted in violence following the murder of George Floyd. Joe Biden was elected president. Down the street from the St. Regis, AFL-CIO headquarters had suffered damage during the riots of 2020. Now, employees at the nation's biggest labor federation are back at the office, and they have a new leader, Liz Schuler, after the passing last month of their longtime president, Richard Trumka. President Schuler picked right up where President Trumka had left off, appearing at our breakfast Tuesday in what has become an annual pre-Labor Day tradition. Ms. Schuler spoke of legislative efforts to help workers unionize, the role of unions as a source of trusted information during the pandemic, and her own pride at becoming the first female president of the AFL-CIO. "Women are half of the workforce," said Ms. Schuler, who became a union organizer at the age of 23 and hasn't looked back. "It's incredibly important to signal that the labor movement is a movement for women." My Q&A from the breakfast is here. The C-SPAN video can be viewed there. Monitor reporter Story Hinklin wrote a follow-up article Thursday on the changing job market. And for more on Ms. Schuler, here's my interview with her back in 2016, when she was the AFL-CIO's secretary-treasurer. She spoke about sexual harassment, mentors, and why women are often more solution-oriented than men. At our Tuesday breakfast, there were memories of Mr. Trumka, a bear of a man who didn't shy from a fight. Here is a remembrance of him. But maybe just as important as the content of the breakfast discussion was the fact that we gathered at all. Reporters and guests alike marveled at how
full and how special it was to mingle in person. Turns out everybody is pretty zoomed out at this point. Unemployment benefits for millions in the U.S. have expired. Now what? On Monday, two major pandemic unemployment benefits expired, affecting roughly 8.9 million Americans who were receiving the supplemental income. While job availability still falls short of pre-pandemic levels, there's an estimated 10 million job openings. Millions of jobless Americans lost their unemployment benefits on Monday, leaving only a handful of economic support programs for those who are still being hit financially by the year-and-a-half-old coronavirus pandemic. Two critical programs expired on Monday. One provided jobless aid to self-employed and gig workers, and another provided benefits to those who have been unemployed more than 6 months. Further, the Biden administration's $300 weekly supplemental unemployment benefit also ran out on Monday. It's estimated that roughly 8.9 million Americans will lose all or some of these benefits. While the White House has encouraged states to keep paying the $300 weekly benefit by using money from the stimulus bills, no states have opted to do so. Many states even opted out of the federal program early after some businesses complained that they couldn't find enough people to hire. This spring, 26 state government voiced concerns that pandemic-related unemployment benefits were delaying a return to work and exacerbating hiring challenges for local businesses. But the data have shown minimal economic benefits from cutting off aid in those states. Economist Peter McCrory and Daniel Silver of J.P. Morgan found zero correlation between job growth and state decisions to drop the federal unemployment aid, at least so far. An economist at Columbia University, Kyle Coombs, found only minimal benefits. The amount of money injected by the federal government into jobless benefits since the pandemic began is nothing short of astronomical. The roughly $650 billion, according to the Nonpartisan Committee for a Responsible Federal Budget, kept millions of Americans who lost their jobs through no fault of their own in their apartments, paying for food and gasoline, and keeping up with their bills. The banking industry has largely attributed the few defaults on loans this past 18 months to the government's relief efforts. The end of the pandemic unemployment benefits will be an abrupt jolt to millions of Americans who won't find a job in time for this arbitrary end to assistance, Andrew Stretner with the Century Foundations said in a report. The ending of these programs comes as the U.S. economy has recovered from the pandemic, but with substantial gaps in the recovery. The Labor Department says there are still 5.7 million fewer jobs than before the pandemic. Yet the department also estimated last month there were roughly 10 million job openings. These benefits are also ending sooner than during the previous crisis, the Great Recession. In that downturn, jobless benefits in various forms were extended from the start of the recession in 2008 through 2009, all the way until 2013. When those benefits fully ended, just 1.3 million people were still receiving aid. Americans still financially struggling in the pandemic will find a smaller patchwork of social support programs, both at the state level and through the federal government. The White House approved last month a 25% increase in food stamp assistance, also known as SNAP benefits. That increase will continue indefinitely for those 42.7 million Americans who receive those payments.
While the federal eviction moratorium has expired, roughly a dozen states, all controlled by Democrats, have extended their moratoriums, including California, New York, Washington, Illinois, and Minnesota. New York's eviction moratorium was extended until January 15th. The Biden administration also pushed the restart of federal student loan repayments until January. Those were supposed to have restarted this month. Those unemployed less than 6 months will still be able to collect their benefits, but the amount will fall back to the level that each state pays. The average weekly check is roughly $387, according to the Center on Budget and Policy Priorities, but varies greatly state by state. But none of these programs will have the flexibility or direct impact as unemployment benefits being paid directly to jobless Americans, wrote J.P. Morgan economist McCrory and Silber. They say the loss of benefits could lead to job losses that potentially could offset any of the job gains made as the economy recovers. Glenn Henning strives to keep the selfish out of surfing. Glenn Henning pioneered two volunteer organizations that reflect a holistic vision for the health of the ocean and the people who surf it. Glenn Henning has surfed the perfect wave many times. There's a moment of warped relativity in the tunnel. He's standing on his board, flying along the surface of the wave, just keeping up momentum. Something shifts and the end of the barrel is moving faster and farther away. From his board, Mr. Henning feels as if he's moving backward. There's an experience of time standing still, says the lifelong surfer, ocean activist, and math teacher. He's sitting outside his apartment in Oxnard, California, but his eyes gaze through the tube of the wave that he shapes with his hands in the air. It's a mesmerizing pursuit, but it drives many surfers to localism, says Mr. Henning. Put bluntly, surfers are primarily selfish. It's in the nature of the sport, he says, whether surfers are plenty and where waves are few. Who deserves the wave? He asks. In answer to his own question, Mr. Henning has spent nearly 40 years trying to build a spirit of generosity among the inherent competitors. He's advocated a better environment for the sport, for both the health of the ocean and fellowship among surfers in the often insular community. He started two influential organizations, Surf Rider Foundation, a nationally recognized ocean ecology advocacy group, and Groundswell Society, a group promoting surfer camaraderies through competitions. Glenn is like this riptide that rips us along in a positive direction, says Sean Thompson, a 1977 World Surf League champion and a good friend of Mr. Henning, since he got Mr. Thompson's involved in saving Southern California's Rincon Beach from sewage leakage in the 90s. You can't see this energy moving, but you can see the effects of the energy, says Mr. Thompson, who first wrote his Surfer's Code, a list of life lessons famous in the surfing community, for the Rincon Beach campaign. He's one of these, I think, mavericks in the way he approaches surfing and also the way he thinks about the world. Mr. Henning established Surf Rider Foundation in 1984. The organization has mushroomed from a scrappy group of West Coast surfers into a sleek national organization with 81 chapters and over 100 high school and college clubs from the Atlantic to the Pacific. The younger and more under-the-radar Groundswell Society encourages surfers to share the joy of surfing with their peers, regardless of skill level. If Surf Rider is about surfers getting sick from the ocean and the harmful effects of pollution, the Groundswell Society is about surfers getting sick of each other, he says.
Mr. Henning credits volunteers like 14-year-old Olivia Laricchia of Fairfield, Connecticut, for picking up the mantle of his legacy after he left the group in 1986. Olivia was unhappy with the mounds of plastic trash she collected at a 2019 Surfrider Beach cleanup. So when the Connecticut chapter asked her if she would speak at a local community forum in support of a bill to limit plastic straw usage in Norwalk, Connecticut, she said yes. "When I got there, I was freaking out a lot," said Olivia. But then she stood at the podium. "I wasn't as nervous, and I realized I was changing opinions of other people and helping the town." Volunteers beget action. Mr. Henning recalls Surfrider's first success, which was a story that mirrors Olivia's advocacy. In 1984, state officials planned to drain part of Malibu Lagoon State Beach, also known as Surfrider Beach. Mr. Henning talked legendary surfer Lance Carson into speaking out against the plan at a public forum. "That speech," says Mr. Henning, "along with the throngs of beachgoers who showed up in protest, halted the dredging." "Many surfers actually love the ocean," says Chad Nelson, Surfrider Foundation's CEO. "They're super in touch with what's going on because they're out there all the time." The parking lot at the organization's offices in San Clemente, California, is empty on a Saturday afternoon, except for Mr. Nelson's car, which is rigged on top with a paddleboard. Mr. Nelson grew up mucking around in the touch tanks at his father's work at the Orange County Marine Institute. Recently, he has steered such projects as halting a toll road through the Trestles Beach in San Clemente and researching the economic value of surf spots to their communities. In 2004, he helped establish a marine reserve in Puerto Rico. The foundation is an institution on the West Coast, where Surfrider Foundation beach cleanups are ubiquitous and cars zoom down the highway sporting Surfrider bumper stickers. Among the foundation's ambassadors are Sean Thompson and Tokyo Olympics shortboard gold medal winner Carissa Moore. Mr. Henning co-founded Groundswell Society in 2000 with pioneering surfer Jericho Poplar, who was the winner of the first Women's World Pro Tour in 1976, and entrepreneur Matt Meyerson. The group fundraisers college scholarships and holds a yearly team competition for which judges are picked based on their public service record rather than on how many medals they've racked up. Longboard magazine called the group Surfing's New Voice of Conscience in 2002. Their motto is Sharing the Stroke of Surfing. "We just decided that, hey, we've got to get to the core of who we really are as surfers," says Ms. Poplar. "Taking care of the ocean means a lot more than just showing up in certain clothing and having snazzy surfboard to look the part," she says. "The waves can be an unfriendly place for new or inexperienced surfers when locals stake their claims," says Mr. Henning. "But surfers can flip that on its head and turn the waves into a welcoming place instead of an aggressive arena. If they're lucky enough to be a surfer," says Mr. Henning, "they should also accept some responsibility for the environmental conditions of the surf zone. Besides yourself, anyone can be a steward of nature," adds Ms. Poplar. "Those who have never experienced the euphoria of speeding along an indigo swell can think of waves like they think of Yosemite or Yellowstone," she added. "Just go into nature," she says. "That's what we're preserving, to go into our nature." Mr. Henning is as skilled a surfer now as he's ever been, he says, but being good means being different to him now than when he was in his 20s, and catching perfect waves every day off the coast of El Salvador
where he lived for 5 years. The surf world still needs to improve, he added. More professional surfers and sports brands have fallen short of substantially supporting the environment, ecological, or the community of surfing. With surfing as an event in the Olympics for the first time, Mr. Henning watched closely. He says he has heard of Olympians of all sports facing a moment of absolute panic after earning a gold medal. Sometimes their first reaction is to be lost about what to do with the rest of their lives. He proposes a solution to that existential crisis. That is, bring all of that the ocean taught you and gave you, that improved you, and bring that back to other sides of the coast highway, and bring it to the benefit of people besides yourself. One town's beacon of 9/11, kindness. Gander shines on. Gander remains in the spotlight beyond 9/11. From Broadway musical to a popular tourism stop in the North Atlantic. Charlotte Gushue was a Canadian third grader when 4 hijacked airplanes were used to perpetrate the deadliest foreign attack on U.S. soil. She hardly understood it. What she knew was that thousands of passengers on flights suddenly barred from entering American airspace landed in this small town in Newfoundland, and that she was sent home from school. A troublemaker back then by her own admission, she read the room and stayed quiet. When her mother, between hurried phone calls, asked her to go up and look through her books and stuffed animals to donate, she was mad. Teeth gritted, she did it anyway. Like most children in Gander on 9/11, Charlotte got the rest of the week off from class as schools immediately turned into shelters. But this was no snow day. Oz Fudge, who was on patrol as police constable, saw kids helping their parents drop off food, clean sheets, toothbrushes, and some even cleaning toilet bowls. It just stunned the cockles of my heart, he says. Charlotte returned with her parents to her school and understood something major was happening. Sleeping on the gym floor were 770 passengers. Cell phones weren't ubiquitous, and many of them had no way of what had happened until the community set up TV screens. Charlotte witnessed the horror on their faces as the images flickered. It's a hard word to describe. She takes a long pause. There was something so big happening, and I don't think my parents actually explained the concept of terrorism. I think the focus wasn't on that for us, but it was really on what we can do and how we can help, because that had to be a priority for everyone at that time. Over the next 5 days, she watched her mom tirelessly bake batches of tea buns and muffins, her parents doing their part to deliver food. She has no doubt that's why she became a baker. In a flower-dusted outfit in her sweet little Cookie Starts with C shop, she just opened off the main stretch. Ms. Gucci also has no doubt that it set the tone for what she hopes the bakery will mean for the community. She's cultivating the basic goodness Gander came to escapulate on 9/11, a goodness that's captured the world's attention ever since. It was a very defining moment, even at age 8, she said. Gander may not look like much from the ground. The Trans-Canada Highway passes beside it, and motorists can get what they need without even turning into town. From high in the sky, it's different. Planners built periphery streets in the shape of a goose head, discernible from up above. For Gander, it's the airspace that matters anyway. The airport opened in 1938, was staging point for World War II, Allies, and later a refueling stop for transatlantic jets. So it was a logical landing point during 9/11. Gander received 38 commercial jets carrying 6,500 passengers, half the number of the town's entire population.
Most in Gander and surrounding towns had a job they could do, taking people into their homes, offering hot showers or a quiet place to reflect, lending their cars, tracking down kosher food, helping to refill prescriptions, or taking care of pets that had been in cargo. We saw people from 95 countries that needed help, and we poured out love and compassion to complete strangers because that's what we would want if we were stranded in their place, said Claude Elliott, who was the mayor at the time. They couldn't believe the complete strangers would bring them into their homes and say, "Hey, you know, just sit there. I'm going to work. You stay here for the day. Take my car. Go for a ride." They asked, "Is this real?" But you know, that's the way we live here. Those actions, he says, were intrinsic well before 9/11, on a rugged island where you stick together to survive. But since then, they've defined this town, inspiring the hit Broadway musical, Come From Away, and have reinstilled simple lessons that 20 years later, and in the face of the pandemic, perhaps resonate even more now. When you look at it, you see two spectrums. What you saw was the worst of mankind in the United States, the 9/11 attacks. And you probably saw the best of it here, says Mr. Elliott. The more of that good news story we can get out, no matter what the story is, it's good. Get it out, because it seems harder to get the good out than the bad. Small offerings add up. For host and guest alike, the story doesn't end on 9/11, but continues to reverberate. Kevin Tarif, an American in Austin, Texas, was a passenger on his way back from Paris on 9/11, when his flight was diverted here. He still remembers the simplest gesture, a young boy handing him an air mattress, comfort from the cold floor. "It's a very humbling experience to be a recipient of kindness," he says. It made such an impression that he started a Pay It Forward Day at his company. Today, it has grown into a kindness charity, Pay It Forward 9/11, that this year is focusing on random acts of kindness that forge unity, the kind the United States said it wouldn't forget after 9/11, but so clearly has in its own ribbon politics, says Mr. Tarif. That boy who gave him the mattress, which quickly deflated, but that's beside the point, wouldn't have been around Ms. Gahouj's age. It's fitting, although coincidental, that when you walk into Cookie Starts with C, the first thing you see is a big bulletin board with the words Pay It Forward, painted in black cursive above it, where residents can buy treats for a stranger. One index card attached with a pushpin reads, "One piece of cheesecake for a police officer." Another, "Muffin and medium specialty tea or a coffee to a mom who's just surviving." It sets the tone for the place Miss Gahouj wants her bakery to be, a tone that harks back to elementary school, she says. "With 9/11, my parents just brought sandwiches, books, muffins. Like it doesn't seem like a lot, but a simple offer of a hot shower or a comfortable bed can mean a lot. That's all the kind of funnels through my life. We can do a lot of small things, and they add up to be really big things for a lot of people." Well, that ends our segment for this day. Thanks so much for joining me, and I wish you a wonderful week ahead.

Hello, this is Nadine with readings from last week's Clinton Herald. That would be Tuesday, May 26, Thursday, May 28, and Saturday, May 30. We're going to take a look at the local obituaries first. Janora K. Peterson, 79, of Clinton, passed away on Thursday, May 7, at Mercy One Genesis Davenport Medical Center. Honoring her wishes, cremation rites have been accorded with no services scheduled at this time. Lemke Funeral Homes is honored to serve the family of Janora Peterson during this difficult time. Janora was born May 16, 1946, in Clinton, the daughter of Charles and Donaldina Walker Sobers. She was united in marriage to Larry Peterson on December 10, 1983, in Clinton. They were together 37 wonderful years until his passing in 2021. Janora was a member of the AmVets Club, American Legion, Clinton Country Club, and she also volunteered with Mobile Meals. Janora worked for many years at the Quad City Times in advertisement sales. She is survived by her sister, Lisa, and spouse Michael Dish of South Beloit, Illinois, five nieces, a special niece Brooke, and her daughter Sunny Reed Matz, with whom she spent her final days, and nephews and brothers-in-laws Lauren and David, sister-in-law Bonnie, along with many extended family members and friends. Preceding Janora in death were her parents, husband, and one sister. Memorials can be made to RSVP of Clinton County Mobile Meals United, Inc., in memory of Janora. Online condolences for Janora's family may be expressed at www.lemkefuneralhomes.com or on the Lemke Funeral Homes Facebook page. And this from Brunswick, Maine. Margaret Ann Dodd Nee Higby, 83, died on May 10 at Midcoast Hospital following a brief illness. She was born in Cedar Rapids, Iowa, on September 13, 1942, to Alice and Glenn Higby, Jr. Her father died from polio when she was only 3 years old. As a child, she struggled in school due to a learning disability. In the 1940s and 50s, with no special education programs available, she was passed on from one frustrated teacher to the next without any meaningful scholastic or social learning. Her loving but frustrated mother, after trying one special school after another, finally removed her from the public school system ill-equipped to serve students with learning differences. In 1982, she married Richard Dodd, a longtime employee at DuPont, and they built a life together in Clinton. Richard passed away in 2003. Margaret remained in Clinton and pursued numerous activities with Richard's children and her lifelong close friend, Veronica. In 2016, she moved to Brunswick, Maine to be closer to her brother, Bill Higby, sister-in-law, Heather, and their children. She is survived by her brother, Bill and Heather Higby of Brunswick, Maine, and their children, Matthew, Aaron, and Ethan, and their families, her stepchildren, Dan Dodd and spouse Kelly of Davenport, Deneen Dodd and spouse Frank of Stuart, Florida, and Roger Dodd of Davenport and their families. She will be buried next to her husband Richard at Clinton Lawn Cemetery in Clinton. Memorials and condolences can be shared at www.brackethf.com, and bracket is spelled BRACKETTFH.com. Larry L. Thomas of Clinton passed away May 21, 2026, at Clarissa C. Cook Hospice House in Bettendorf. Visitation was Friday, May 29, at the Snelsornick Funeral Homes, Clinton. Full obituary can be found at www.snelsornick.com. Mary Leeper of Clinton passed away May 23 at the Alverno. A funeral mass was May 30. Prince of Peace Catholic Church in Clinton at the Snelsornick Funeral Homes in Clinton.
Bernadine M. Daner, 97, of Clinton, passed away Wednesday, May 27, at the Alverno. A funeral mass will be 11 a.m. Thursday, June 4, at the Prince of Peace Catholic Church with visitation from 9:30 to the service time at the church. Burial will be in St. Mary's Cemetery. The Snell's Learning Funeral Homes and Crematory is in charge of arrangements. Online condolences may be expressed by visiting her obituary at www.snellslearning.com. Bernadine Margaret Lemke was born on September 30, 1928, in Lincoln, Nebraska, the daughter of Bernard and Margaret Overton Lemke. After graduating from Lincoln High School, she attended St. Elizabeth Hospital School of Nursing in Lincoln, graduating in 1949. After graduating, she joined her family in Clinton, where she worked at the VA domiciliary. She married George A. Denner on March 23, 1951, at St. Irenaeus Catholic Church in Clinton, and then moved to California while he served in the United States Marines. They would return to Clinton after his honorable discharge in 1954. B. worked as a registered nurse at Mercy Hospital and medical associates for 30 years, retiring in 1990. She was always a nurse first and was called upon from her family to be stitched up or received a shot from her. She was an active member of Prince of Peace and served in the Ladies' Auxiliary. B. is survived by her children, Michael and spouse Ellen Denner of Anamosa, Iowa, John Denner of Clinton, Mary and spouse Eric Jensen of Clinton, Elizabeth Housengay of Clinton, Philip and spouse Beth Denner of Tucson, Arizona, Cindy and spouse Brian Gifford of Clinton, and Catherine and spouse Jeff Hurlbert of Vienna, Virginia, 34 plus one grandchildren, 50 and one on the way great-grandchildren, 4 great-great-grandchildren, her siblings, John Lemke of Clinton, Roger and spouse Judy Lemke of Cedar Rapids, Phil and spouse Carolyn Lemke of Fulton, and Phyllis Warren of Clinton, sister-in-law Jean Lemke of Clinton, and many nieces and nephews. She was preceded in death by her parents, her husband, son-in-law Gary, granddaughter Natalie, 4 great-grandchildren, Jessalyn, Jude, Henry, and Max, 2 sisters Mary and Ruth, and 2 brothers Reinert and Carl. In lieu of flowers, memorials can be made to Prince of Peace schools. And from Comanche, Reed M. Colesrud, 78, of Comanche, passed away peacefully surrounded by his family on May 27 at the Alverno. Memorial services will be 6 p.m. Tuesday, June 2, at the Comanche Chapel Snell's Learning Funeral Homes and Crematory. Visitation will be from 3 p.m. to the service time Tuesday at the funeral home. For full obituary and online condolences, please visit www.snellslearning.com. That concludes

Manufacturing Drive roundabout to begin. The intersection of South 19th Street and Manufacturing Drive is to close to all through traffic on Tuesday, May 26, for the construction of a roundabout the City of Clinton expects to be completed September 30. For access to businesses, Today's Dental, Metal Tech, London's Auto Spa, All Pets Mobile Clinic, Ray's Time Out, China One, and Kitchen and Bath, traffic will be detoured from Mill Creek Parkway to Hearts Mill Road to Manufacturing Drive and South 14th Street to 13th Avenue South to Manufacturing Drive. Bluff Boulevard is scheduled to next be closed for construction up to College Avenue beginning June 8. The closure is to coincide with the opening of 2nd Avenue South, which will be used to detour traffic during construction. The city's engineering department can be contacted for further information by calling 563-244-3423 or emailing jasoncraft@cityofclintoniowa.gov or Zane Pinnock at cityofclintoniowa.gov. A policy posted by management at Legends Draft House prohibits motorcycle club colors or patches from being worn on the establishment's property at 2118 Harrison Drive. Gatherings or ceremonies, nor club-related religious or political events are to be held without gained approval, the policy states, to ensure a safe and welcoming environment for all guests. This is obviously motorcycle profiling. ABATE, that's A-B-A-T-E, an acronym, District 21 Coordinator and Mayor of McCausland, Bill Gillespie, said, "I feel like I just went back in time 30 years. According to county and state records, the business was sold by Connor Lee of Clinton to Munt LLC on September 30, 2025, for $1.2 million. Owner-operator Nick Hawkins had, at the time of this article's publishing, not responded to attempts made to contact for further comment. On April 10, motorcyclists were among the bar's patrons until about 11 p.m., Deputy Chief of Police James Baller confirmed in an email dated May 20 that Clinton law enforcement was called to respond to the establishment with no action needed. A sign subsequently posted at Legends bearing the date of April 10 read, "No MC Club colors allowed." The following day, the sign was replaced by the current policy. Iowa Code provides business owners the right to refuse service based on issues pertaining to safety or behavior. Jack Araya of the Broken Spokes Motorcycle Club out of the Quad Cities pronounced on social media following the initial posting prohibiting MC colors, "We will never let a business who is so comfortable discriminating against hikers or bikers earn $1 of our dirty biker money." Gillespie, as well, brought it to the attention of ABATE's state coordinator, David Duffy. ABATE, a brotherhood aimed toward education, is a not-for-profit organization that fights for riders' rights in legislation while promoting safety through education and hosting or participating in community events for charitable contributions. "Clubs today is not what it used to be," Gillespie said. "We just won't support Legends." City Hall's council chambers overflowed Tuesday with members of the public there to plead that a moratorium be placed on data centers. "As a council," council member Janet Turpin said, "we need to research this a lot more." QTS, which stands for Quality Technology Services, is deemed, according to its website, the fastest-growing data center company. Since the company's founding in 2003, more than 90 facilities now operate or are under development.
a Clinton location composed of 10 500,000 square foot buildings west of Valley Oaks Golf Course.

0: but east of South 54th Street to support digital infrastructure used by businesses and organizations across the country, the website states, is under consideration and in very early stages of planning. The proposed development, for which a site plan is to be submitted to City Council next month, Grow Clinton President and CEO Andy Sokolovich said during an April meeting of the county supervisors, would represent approximately $1.5 billion in taxable revenue. Our goal is to not only build a data center, a prepared statement by QTS reads, but to be a long-term partner that invests alongside the community, supports local priorities, and helps create new opportunities for Clinton residents and families. The statement goes on to declare a commitment to responsible operation. That includes a commitment to fund the energy costs for our facilities so local utility rates are not impacted because of our projects, and designing our data centers with a closed-loop cooling system that does not consume water once operational. Members of the public asked the council why they were just hearing of the proposed data center now. It seems like there's a lot of backdoor dealings going on, Christine Voss said. Mayor Scott Matheson stated that neither he nor the council had been offered any money. Council member Cody Seeley said none of the members of the council had signed non-disclosure agreements. Worse than a data center coming, said Nick Powell, would be our city government having a credibility crisis. For nearly 3 hours, the members of the public voiced concerns to the council about data center water usage for cooling, being subject to increased industrial noise and light pollution, heat generation, and air quality impacts. Is a short-term increase in wealth worth the possibility of a long-term impact on our resources? County Emergency Communications Director Jeff Chapman said. Nat Lambert voiced concern about his home near the proposed site of the data center losing property value, while Amy Weiser emotionally wondered how private wells would be affected. Jim Irwin Sr. voiced concern for the electrical grid, and Kevin Bradley asserted the fire department would not be prepared to handle a large fire. A large emergency at the site. Daniel Mayer posed the question of what to do with a facility that's left full of mercury, cadmium, lead, and PFA chemicals. Speakers worried aloud about health impacts. I don't want to take care of more cancer patients, Catherine Wynn Calvin said. I don't want to take care of more asthma cases. I don't want to take more time treating people when it's preventable. The proposed site, according to the county records, remains under private ownership on 3,500 acres zoned for more than 20 years as an M3 industrial district. A City of Clinton ordinance adopted in 2001 and amended in 2007 regulates building and premises uses within the district, permitting that special uses may be approved by the Zoning Board of Adjustments for acid manufacturers, commercial animal, poultry, and bird raising, asbestos products, the storage of manufacture of explosives, exterminating agents and poisons, and manufacture of firearms, among others listed. Currently, our zoning is very permissive in M3, Pat O'Connell, legal counsel for the city, said. If they wanted to proceed without a development agreement, they can proceed now under current zoning. Seeley said he didn't see the need for a moratorium to be placed at this time to allow for a revision of the ordinance. There's nothing moving forward without a development agreement, he said. We are 100% in control of everything that's going to happen here. Ultimately, the council agreed to Turpin's motion that the city's consideration of a moratorium lasting 120 days or until the passage of a zoning amendment, whichever is longer, be placed on the agenda of the council's next regular meeting on Tuesday, June 9. As described by O'Connell, the process for zoning amendments passage starts with a draft of criteria given to the Zoning Board of Adjustment, which then undergoes the board's hearing process. The board will then make a recommendation to the council for its consideration. More information on the proposed data center and project status details are available online from QTS at https://q.com/data-centers/Clinton. The Morrison Fire Department, on Saturday, June 6, celebrates 150 years with the community it services. Celebrating 150 years is really about celebrating the people who built and supported this community, Chief Rob Vector said. We're honored to continue a tradition that has lasted generations and excited to bring everyone together to celebrate this milestone. According to the City of Morrison's website, the fire department was founded in 1876 as the Jackson Hose Company with 10 volunteers using horse-drawn equipment. Today, about 30 volunteer firefighters have state-of-the-art equipment housed at 206 West Main Street and collectively serve as a contracted not-for-profit corporation, the City of Morrison, as well as a rural area of approximately 160 square miles. Within that span, the fire department in 2025 responded to 260 calls. In those 150 years, our fire department has had only 281 members serve, Vector said. It speaks volumes about the dedication of our members and the strong connection between this department and the community we proudly serve. The day of the anniversary begins with a car show at the Whiteside County Fairgrounds, that's at 201 West Winfield Street. Registration with a donation entry fee takes place from 8 to 10:30 a.m. with awards at 2 p.m. going to the fire department's choice, 10 best of the best, best of shows, top and top 30. At 3 p.m., a parade of emergency apparatuses goes from the fairgrounds to Cherry Street, then west on Main Street, where an open house at the fire department follows with refreshments. The Morrison Department of Fun hosts a block party on Main Street that evening, with funding raised from a trivia night and calendar and anniversary T-shirts sales to bring food by Brito's Grill and the Presbyterian Church, a fire-twirling baton performance by Megan Stickle, an 18-hole mini-golf course, and inflatables for kids. The On the Rocks band provides live music from 2 to 5 p.m., then J.C. and the Juice from 7 to 10 p.m. More information on the day's events can be obtained by calling Assistant Fire Chief Brian Johnson at 815-499-7202. The City Council on Tuesday gave Fulton residents Mark and Brittany Sanderson permission to keep two hens and two female ducks in a secure enclosure on their property in the 200 block of 5th Street. And this is from the Fulton City Council. I'd be agreeable to this as long as you don't have a whole flock, 3rd Ward Alderperson Sue Van Campen said. Keep it to this. Fulton City Ordinance requires the council's permission for any horse, mule, sheep, goat, swine, or poultry to be kept within city limits. Two ducks and two chickens is a minimal, manageable number that would stay well within any reasonable standard of nuisance, sanitation, or neighborhood compatibility, Mark stated in a May 13 letter to the council. Mark cited professional experience with both the Iowa and Illinois Departments of Natural Resources, as well as the U.S. Fish and Wildlife Service in both law enforcement and biological capacities. I understand animal husbandry, biosecurity, waste management, and responsible ownership at a level that goes well beyond the typical backyard flock keeper, he stated. For their four children, Mark said the fall would provide the opportunity for hands-on daily responsibilities. There are lessons in self-sufficiency, accountability, and respect for living things that cannot be replicated on a screen or in a classroom, the letter reads. For us, this is not a hobby. It is intentional parenting. The DeWitt Public Library again will receive the largest distribution of Clinton County fundings according to the resolution up for a Clinton County Board of Supervisors vote on Monday. The board will meet at 9 a.m. June 1 at the Administration Building. It's also accessible on Zoom. And the supervisors have allocated $104,000 for county libraries for fiscal year 2025 to 26. 30% of that will be divided equally between the libraries, which equals $5,200 each for the year and $2,600 each half. 70% of the funding will be dispersed based on circulation. Here's a breakdown of the second half disbursements. Calamus, circulation 194, at $3,026.12. Comanche, circa 581, or that circulation 581, is $3,876.15. Clinton, circulation 4,216, $11,860.34. DeWitt, circulation 10,997, $26,754.65. Lost Nation, circulation 82, $2,780.11. And Wheatland, circulation 502, at $3,702.63. Also scheduled is a discussion about the Iowa Historical Society with possible action. The consent agenda includes hiring June Luke Polowski and Cooper Beauvais as seasonal conservation technicians at $13.50 an hour, approving a new pay rate of $31.15 per hour for Adam Fram as a full-time shop foreman effective June 1, and revisions to the employee handbook. The Fulton Police Department conducted a Memorial Day click-it-or-ticket enforcement campaign for increased seatbelt usage. During the campaign, the police department issued 37 speeding citations, 3 distracted driving citations, and 3 written warnings for seatbelt violations. Thanks to the efforts of our officers, more drivers and passengers were reminded to buckle up, helping to prevent injuries and save lives, Chief of Police Chad Hermes said. Every citation, written warning, and safety check reinforces the message that seat belts work. During the campaign period, routine patrol operations resulted in combined enforcement activity by all on-duty personnel of 192 traffic stops, leading to 45 citations issued, 118 written warnings given, 1 arrest made, and 18 other dispositions. The Click It or Ticket initiative is funded with federal highway safety funds administered by the Illinois Department of Transportation. Preliminary feedback given by the Federal Emergency Management Agency on the county's response to a simulated nuclear emergency has been positive. FEMA specifically called out our traffic and access control process, giving kudos to the Sheriff's Office and Secondary Roads, State Police for their coordination, County Emergency Management Coordinator Chance Kness said Tuesday to the supervisors. Also, got good feedback on our process of getting out equipment and dosimetry and briefing people on safety measures. 25 different local agencies participated in the May 19 drill, conducted every 2 years to be evaluated by FEMA. Federal government requirements for nuclear generating station emergency planning and preparedness highlighted after March 28, 1979, when a combination of equipment malfunctions, design-related problems, and worker errors caused the Three Mile Island Unit 2 reactor near Middletown, Pennsylvania, to partially melt down. The United States Nuclear Regulatory Commission calls the event the most serious accident in U.S. commercial nuclear power plant operating history. One of the lessons learned, Kness said, was communicating early and often. The Quad Cities Clean Energy Center is a nuclear plant covering 765 acres in Cordova, Illinois. The facility is 75% owned by Constellation Energy, the largest producer of nuclear energy in the U.S. and a partial funder of Clinton County's emergency management. The remaining 25% of ownership belongs to MidAmerican Energy. The Cordova facility's reactors began commercial operation in the early 1970s and today generate 1,870 megawatts of electricity, enough to power more than a million homes. The units are licensed to operate until December 14, 2032. By the vast majority of scenarios, Kness said, if a nuclear emergency were to occur, we have days in advance notice to prepare. On the day of the drill, however, those days were condensed into a matter of about 4 hours. The level of emergency the drill focuses on responding to, Kness added, has never occurred within the United States, but due to potentially lasting consequences, we can't ignore the potential. A draft of FEMA's final report is expected within 30 days. Clinton City employees came up with a new plan to restore Lubbers Fountain in Riverview Park. It's about $900,000, cheaper than the last option, Public Works Director Brian Lemke told the City Council on Tuesday during its Committee of the Whole meeting. The Council unanimously approved moving forward with the plan to allow bidding on different parts of it. Doing the project, however, is contingent on verifying that bond funding is available for the project. City staff is currently doing a comprehensive review of all the city's bonds just to see what's left on things, said Mayor Scott Madison. The estimated cost of the project is $104,000, according to Lemke, noting that could change as he works out details with contractors. Lemke first described the restoration plan. Basically, we're going to put out for bid lining the fountain, some plumbing and some fence work, and then we'll do some in-house work with electrical, the concrete work, and some dirt work. At a March 24 meeting, Lemke presented a $1.1 million plan to rebuild the 92-year-old Lubbers Fountain, drawn up by architectural firm Klingner and Associates. It drew no support from the council. The council's directive last time was to not spend $1 million to build a new fountain, but to rehab the current fountain, said Madison, and that's what we are looking at here, and shaving off a lot doing in-house too, which is pretty cool. According to Lemke's written report to the council, the components of the restoration project that would be contracted out are the fountain lining, and that is estimated at $38,956, plumbing at $20,000, and fencing at $15,000. The in-house work would still come at a cost, electrical $20,000, concrete work $10,000, and dirt work and seeding $1,000. We probably won't get to started on this until we are done with the lookout at Eagle Point, he said. We're going to start when they are done with the walkway. Over $800,000 has been raised for area nonprofits from the Community Foundation of Greater Dubuque's Great Give Day on May 20. The foundation's annual online day to draw donations brought in $820,657, surpassing last year's total of $640,000. In 2,728 donations made by 1,349 donors to 224 participating nonprofit organizations in Dubuque, Ala McKee, Clayton, Clinton, Delaware, Jackson, and Jones counties. We are beyond grateful to the people in our region for the incredible outpouring of generosity we saw in just 24 hours, River Bluff Community Foundation Executive Director Aletha Cahoy said. The River Bluff Community Foundation is one of the Community Foundation of Greater Dubuque's 8 affiliate foundations that participate in Great Give Day. In Clinton and Comanche, donors gave $37,057 to 13 participating organizations, including $5,250 to Energize Clinton, $3,665 to the Clinton Class of 1981 Alumni and Friends Scholarship, and $2,915 to the Clinton Substance Abuse Council. A record 232 nonprofits participated this year, competing for $33,250 in bonus prizes from local business sponsors. The Clinton Substance Abuse Council won a $2,000 Facebook video prize drawing, and the Clinton Class of 1981 Alumni and Friends Scholarship won a $500 bonus prize for having the most donors in Clinton and Comanche on that day. The event, since 2014, has raised over $5 million for organizations within the 7-county Dubuque region. More totals are listed online at greatgiveday.org. From Des Moines, Iowa Secretary of Agriculture Mike Naig commented on the Iowa Crop Progress and Condition Report released by the USDA National Agricultural Statistics Service. The report is released weekly, April through November. After a rough stretch of severe weather, Naig said, farmers welcomed a break from the thunderstorms and headed back to the fields, with many areas getting closer to wrapping up planting. Following a warm and sunny Memorial Day in most parts of the state, weather outlooks through the end of May show a likelihood of warmer temperatures and drier conditions. There were 4 days suitable for field work during the week ending May 24. This is a 0.2 days more than last year when there were 3.8 days suitable for field work. Topsoil moisture condition rated 3% very short, 22% short, 70% adequate, and 5% surplus. Subsoil moisture condition rated 4% very short, 20% short, 69% adequate, and 7% surplus. Corn planted in Iowa reached 94%, which is equal to last year's pace. Corn emerged reached 72%. 90% of the expected soybean crop has been planted, 1 percentage point behind last year. Soybeans emerged reached 57% complete, which this is on par with last year. 98% of the state's oat crop has been planted, while 95% has emerged. Oats headed reached 16%. Our oat condition rated 84% to excellent. Pasture condition rated 75% good to excellent. First Central State Bank has welcomed Katie Hess to its board of directors, replacing Albert Hess, who recently retired after 30 years on it. Katie Hess is the director of sales and marketing at Liquid Grow Twin State, Inc. First Central State Bank President and CEO Brigham Tubbs said Hess brings an understanding of the financial industry along with a wealth of knowledge of the local and regional agricultural markets. Katie has proven expertise that will be instrumental as we continue to grow as a community bank, Tubbs said. As a local leader with roots in the communities we serve, she understands what's important to our stakeholders. Hess, a graduate of Iowa State University, has almost 20 years of professional experience in the agriculture industry. She was raised on a production agriculture farm in northern Illinois and now resides with her husband Fred and 2 children in Comanche. She still is involved in farming, assisting on the family farm during peak seasons. I'm most looking forward to providing agriculture business information that supports real-world decision-making, Hess said. With nearly 20 years in the industry, I will bring a skill set and perspective to offer insights in today's ag landscape from the farmers and ag business perspective. Hess also will bring a strong local mindset as a board member, having resided in eastern Iowa for more than 15 years. I've always enjoyed living in eastern Iowa, Hess said. The people are very welcoming, and there's a strong sense of community that reminds me a lot of where I grew up. Moving on to sports. Fulton girls placed in the top 10 in three events at the Illinois High School Association State Track and Field Meet on Saturday at Eastern Illinois University. The 4x400-meter relay team of Kirby German, Jordan Rathburn, Jessa Reed, and Brooklyn Toms took second place with a season's best time of 4 minutes, 3.22 seconds. Rathburn finished fourth in high jump with a personal best mark of 1.64 meters. The 4x200 relay team of German, Reed, Haley Smither, and Toms placed ninth with a season's best time of 1.45.11. Smith placed 24th in triple jump with a personal best distance of 9.95 meters. German was 24th in discus with a personal best throw of 31.63 meters. Chase Dykstra, also Fulton, pitched a perfect game as his Steamers shut out Morrison 4-0 to advance to the IHSA Class 1A Regional Baseball Championship. Dykstra struck out 15 Mustang batters. Jacob Voss hit a triple in the first inning to put the Steamers up 2-0 early. The championship will be played at Drives Field in Fulton at 11 a.m. Go to clintonherald.com for complete coverage. Comanche and Central DeWitt softball faced off Tuesday night with the Sabres winning 8-7. The Storm, 0-1, scored 6 runs in the 5th inning, but were unable to come back in the final 2 innings. Sophomore pitcher Olivia Steinis pitched 2 innings, allowing 0 runs with a strikeout. Sabre senior Brindley Schimp went 3-3 at the plate with an RBI as well. Sophomore pitcher Jalen Sinclair pitched 4 2/3 innings, allowing 0 runs for the Sabres at 1-4. Easton Valley Girls Golf is the IGHSAU Class 1A State Champions after shooting a +125 score over 2 rounds as a team. This is the 3rd year in a row the River Hawks have been crowned state champions. The River Hawks beat Highland by just 2 strokes to win. Easton Valley was led by Addie Fear, who posted a 74 in the first round and an 81 in the second round. She also finished second overall as an individual. Lily Fear shot an 88 in the second round, improving by 7 strokes after posting a 95 yesterday. Sadie Rowling shot a 92 in the final round and an 87 in the first round. Chelsea Schmidt improved 7 strokes as well, posting the final counting score for the River Hawks today with a 96. Central DeWitt sent a pair of athletes to the IHSAA Class 1A State Tennis Championships as part of the singles and doubles individuals. Seniors Max Freshley and Ashton Schneider paired up as double partners for the competition. The pair defeated the duo from Boone High School 6-1, 6-2 in the round of 16. In the quarterfinals, the Sabre duo lost to Sergeant Bluff Luton Senior High School 6-3, 6-4. Freshley and Schneider will also participate in the IHSAA Class 1A State Team Tennis Championship with the Sabres on June 2nd and 3. That's 2nd, June 2 and 3. The Fulton Steamers competed in the IHSA Class 1A Boys State Track and Field Meet yesterday. Here are our results from the first day of competition. The Steamers competed in two relays, the 4x100 meter and the 4x200 meter. Fulton placed fourth in the preliminaries in the 4x100 meter, advancing to the finals with a time of 42.98. It was a new season best time for Wyatt Connor, C.J. Struckman, Mason Bray, and Brody Glazier. The group will run in the finals on Saturday at 11:40 a.m. In the 4x200-meter relay, the Steamers failed to advance, finishing in 14th place with a time of 1:30.85. The Clinton Lumber Kings dropped two in a row against the North Corn Belters to start the season 0-3. The Lumber Kings dropped the first game in the two-game series 13-6. Third baseman Drake Obermuller went 2-for-3 at the plate and also scored two runs for the Lumber Kings. Designated hitter Isaac Sobieszczyk also compiled two hits in the ball game. Pitcher Hunter Cook threw for four innings, allowing six hits and four runs. Cook struck out six batters out of the 19 batters he faced. The Lumber Kings dropped the second game against the Corn Belters 8-1. Center fielder Jalen Ziegler went 2-for-3 at the plate and was the lone scorer for the Lumber Kings. Ziegler stole four bases in the matchup. The Kings left five runners on base throughout the ball game. The Lumber Kings will be home at May 30 to face the Quincy Doggy Paddlers at 6:30 p.m. And here is the local sports results roundup from May 26. In Clinton, baseball defeated Dubuque Hempstead 8-3 to get back to .500 on the young season at 3-3. Comanche, baseball lost to Central DeWitt 10-0. Senior pitcher Tyson Graves pitched four innings, tossing one strikeout. Softball lost to the Central DeWitts 8-7. The Storm scored six runs in the fifth inning but were unable to come back in the final two innings. Sophomore pitcher Olivia Steinis pitched two innings, allowing zero runs with one strikeout. Central DeWitt. Baseball defeated Comanche 10-0 with senior Max Freshley having three hits and an RBI. Sophomore pitcher Colt Miller pitched five innings, allowed zero runs, and had nine strikeouts. Softball defeated Comanche 8-7, and senior Brinley Shimp went 3-3 at the plate with an RBI as well. Sophomore pitcher Jalen Sinclair pitched two-thirds innings, allowing zero runs for the Sabres. Easton Valley softball lost twice in a doubleheader against Calamus Wheatland. The River Hawks dropped the first game 13-4 and the second 19-3. In the first game, sophomore Amber Hardung went 2-for-3 from the plate and also had a stolen base. Baseball also played in a doubleheader against Calamus Wheatland. Easton Valley lost the first matchup 5-4 and dropped the second game 17-3. Prince of Peace, the Irish baseball team fell to East Buchanan 11-0. Sophomore Brent Streel went 1-for-2 at the plate. Co-op with Comanche softball lost 8-7 to Central DeWitt. Looking at some area events, the De-Immigrant Windmill will be having bread-making events at the Windmill Cultural Center on Saturday, June 6, July 4, August 1, and September 5. 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The Clinton Public Library's Market Music Wednesday concert series at Lyons Foursquare Park will begin on June 10 with Staph Infection performing. The concerts are held from 5 to 7 p.m. The rest of the season lineup is July 8, Kelly and Sarah, August 12, Cody Wilkerson, and September 9, Down 24. Admission is free and a food truck will be at each concert according to organizers. Volunteer Millers will host Connie Martin as guest presenter of Pre-Civil War Quilts, Secret Codes to Freedom on the Underground Railroad at 6 p.m. Monday, June 22 in the Windmill Cultural Center in Fulton. Martin, of Aurora, Illinois, is a historian and speaks throughout Illinois about the secret codes and hidden messages in the family quilts of her ancestors. Six generations of her family have shared the stories of the safe routes used by the underground and the abolitionists assisting freedom seekers from Kentucky through Illinois to Canada. Martin's mother, Dr. Clarice Boswell, made quilt replicas to show the codes and wrote a book, Lizzie's Story, A Slave Family's Journey to Freedom. Martin will display some quilts and share the family history. Light refreshments will be served following the presentation. The facility is located at 111 10th Avenue and is accessible to those with diabetes or disabilities. Contact 563-249-6115 if you have questions. Tunes in Town in DeWitt will present Three on a Tree at 6 p.m. Tuesday in Lincoln Park. The event will also feature a car cruise-in. Everyone is invited for music, food, fun, and family. Also, DeWitt will host a wine walk from 4:30 to 7:30 p.m. Thursday in downtown DeWitt. The event will also feature the DeWitt Farmers Market from 3:30 to 6:30 p.m. in Lincoln Park. The Boar's Nest, Patty Crepes, and Sips food trucks will also be available. Everyone is invited to attend. Registration remains open for the Tour of the Mississippi River Valley, a two-day ride sponsored by the Quad Cities Bicycle Club. TOMRV will take place the weekend of June 6 and 7. The route will take cyclists along the Mississippi River Valley with an overnight stop in Dubuque. This year's route will be in Iowa only due to construction on the Illinois side. You can register for TOMRV online at https://secured.getmeregistered.com. 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That's also the site to use if you'd like to volunteer for TOMRV. The cost to register for TOMRV is $219, a price that increases to $239 if you register after May 31. One-day riders can register for $109, with that price also increasing on May 31 to $139. Note that no refunds will be offered. QCBC members in good standing will receive a $20 discount on the registration fee. Membership in the club is open to anyone. You can join and learn more via this link at QCBC membership. All proceeds from the ride will be used to support the mission of the Quad Cities Bicycle Club, an organization which promotes, encourages, and supports a safe participation in bicycle riding for people of all ages and abilities, and anticipates and addresses the needs and interests of all aspects of bicycling in the Quad Cities area. Cyclists registering for TOMRV will start the ride on Saturday, June 6, from one of two locations, the Isle Casino Hotel in Bettendorf and Northeast High School in Goose Lake. Those starting from Bettendorf will go on a century ride covering about 108 miles, with an optional longer route covering 113 miles. The shorter route from Goose Lake will cover about 72 miles. The DOMRV routes on Sunday from Dubuque will cover about 95 miles for those returning to Bettendorf with an optional century loop, and about 52 miles for those returning to Goose Lake. Baggage and transportation from Bettendorf and Goose Lake to Dubuque is offered as part of the TOMRV registration fee. No transportation will be available between Bettendorf and Goose Lake. TOMRV cyclists can park their vehicles for free throughout the weekend at both the Isle Casino Hotel and Northeast High School. Overnight accommodations for TOMRV riders are offered at Loras College. Camping options are also available. The cost of both lodging at the college and camping is separate from the TOMRV registration fee. If you'd prefer other lodgings, your baggage can be transported to any hotel within 5 miles of Loras College. Note that a block of rooms for TOMRV riders has been set aside at the Days Inn in Dubuque. Be sure to ask for the TOMRV group rate when you make registrations. Those staying at Loras will have access to showers and restrooms. TOMRV riders can leave their bicycles overnight in a secure storage area that will be set up at the college. The registration fee includes a buffet dinner that will be served at the Loras cafeteria. One day riders can partake of the dinner for an additional $20, which will bring the one day total to $159 after May 31. The dinner, bicycle storage, and other services will be available to those who choose not to stay overnight at Loras College and arrange for alternate lodging. As in past TOMRVs, the routes will offer beautiful scenery and a variety of terrains, from flat stretches to climbs up hills and bluffs. Support from certified bicycle mechanics will be available along the route. Cyclists can pause at rest stops that will be stocked with snacks and drinks. 6 rest stops will be available on Saturday and 5 on Sunday. The Saturday ride will include a lunch stop in Bellevue, where sandwiches will be served. Bellevue will also host a stop on Sunday. Saturday will feature stops at Gravert's Apple Basket Orchard near Green Island, Lamotte Recreational Park in a community hosting TOMRV for the first time, and Mines of Spain Park near Dubuque, offering spectacular views of the Mississippi River just a short hike away. Galen House Inn in St. Donatus will host one of the rest stops on Sunday. Packet pickup will take place at the Isle Casino Hotel during the evening of Friday, June 5, from 4 to 7 p.m., and on Saturday morning, both at the Isle Casino and at Northeast High School. If you have any questions about TOMRV or need more information, send an email to tomrvqcbc@gmail.com. And on Tuesday, June 2, 11 a.m. with lunch at noon, followed by a program about the Clinton Area Showboat Theater, George Curtis Mansion at 410 Fifth Avenue South. 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And Friday, June 5, Wear Orange Day, as proclaimed by Grand Mound City Council to honor lives lost to gun violence. Also, the Iowa Primary Care Association hosts 9 a.m. to noon general technical assistance session and a 1 to 4 p.m. school-based technical assistance session to help organizations prepare for upcoming Iowa HHS funding opportunities at the DeWitt Community Center. 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Incredible Bats, also on Friday, June 5, presents live music, presents live animals from around the world at 11 a.m. Comanche Public Library. That's at 102 12th Avenue in Comanche. And a fundraiser for the DeWitt Police Department with pulled pork sandwiches, chips, dessert, and beverages, 11 a.m. to 1 p.m., First Central State Bank in DeWitt. And also Jackson County Retired School Personnel meet with Speaker Sally Davies at 11:30 a.m. with lunch at noon. And that's at Clover Ridge, 205 Ellers Lane, Maquoketa. 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Saturday, June 6th, the Morrison Fire Department 150th Anniversary Car Show, 8 to 10:30 a.m. registration, 2 p.m. awards, Whiteside County Fairgrounds at 201 West Winfield Street in Morrison. And bread making event for $5 per loaf at the De-Immigrant Windmill in Fulton. 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The Morrison Fire Department 150th Anniversary Parade at 3 p.m. beginning at Whiteside County Fairgrounds to Cherry Street and west on Main Street in Morrison, followed by an open house at the fire department and evening block party. 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On Wednesday, June 3, the Comanche Public Library Book Club at 5:30 p.m. at 102 12th Avenue, Comanche. And Thursday, June 4, National Association of Retired and Veteran Railway Employees meeting with guest speaker Dan Dolan at noon, Pizza Ranch, 1347 11th Street Northwest. That's all we have time for today for last week's Clinton Herald.
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a pound of California navel oranges, each seedless cucumber, or a pound of zucchini. And another, this is a $4.99 item for 6 ounce blackberries, each avocado, a pound of Pink Lady, Fuji, or Granny Smith apples, or each red, green, orange, or yellow pepper. And those are the For You offer is 99 cents. Another For You offer, this is $1.99 for the following items: a pound of green, red, or black seedless grapes, a pound of yellow flesh peaches or nectarines, a pound of white flesh peaches or 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cauliflower, and Taylor Form salad bowls, which are 4.85 to 6.85 ounce. 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

0: And good morning to you. This is Mary and Bob. This reading of the obituaries and news of neighbors from today's Quad City Times and Dispatch is being read live this morning at 10 a.m. It is being recorded and will be rebroadcast this evening at 6 p.m. Let's take a look at the weather for the week. Today is going to be sunny, high near 85, winds 5 to 10 miles per hour. Tonight's going to be clear with a low around 60 degrees. Thursday, the sunny weather is going to continue, but the high is going to be near 90 degrees. South winds 5 to 15 miles per hour, gusts as high as 20. Thursday night, there's a 40% chance of showers and thunderstorms after 1 a.m., but it's going to be mostly cloudy on Thursday with a low around 68 on Thursday night. Friday, showers are possible and thunderstorms are possible, mainly between 7 a.m. and 1 p.m. And after that, chances off and on there may be showers. Friday night showers are possible, but precipitation about 80%. So look forward to Friday night showers. Saturday, less a 30% chance of showers. Saturday night, low around 65. And again, on Sunday, the high is going to be in the 90s, and that'll be through Monday. So that's a quick look at the weather. We want to, again, thank the people who support APRIS with their contributions, the Rouse Family Foundation, the Illinois State Library Radio Information Service, the Illinois Quad Cities and River Cities Rotary Clubs, the Rock Island Kiwanis Club, the Melvin McKay Trust, the Rock Island Community Foundation, and Bob and Carol Brockhouse. 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
1: 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And Ronald L. Newenham, age 87, of Rock Island, Illinois, passed away Tuesday, June 2nd, 2026, at home. 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
0: And with that, we will now have the full obituaries that appear this Wednesday. There aren't too many of them. We'll start with Richard Ward Pinky Thompson, age 93, of Port Byron, Illinois. He died June 1st at home. Services will be held at 2 p.m. Friday, June 5th, at Gibson Bode Funeral Home in Port Byron. There'll be a visitation from 12 until the start of the service. Burial will be in Pleasant Point Cemetery in Port Byron. Memorials may be made to the Backwater Gamblers in Rock Island, Church of the Cross United Methodist Church in Port Byron, or Bethel Baptist Church in Port Byron. Richard was born at his family home in 1933 in rural Morrison, Illinois, to Russell and Jenny Thompson. He graduated from Port Byron High School in 1952. Richard was drafted in military service and served from 54 through 56. And was stationed in Germany with the U.S. Army. He was a proud Army veteran. Richard married Viola May Belima in 1956 at the former Second Reformed Church in Fulton, Illinois. They had their first date shortly after he got out of the Army and were engaged 6 weeks later. Their 56 years of marriage was a happy one that produced a family anchored in love and faith. He was engaged in farming one way or another his entire life, which included helping his daughter and son-in-law on their farm in Sebula, Iowa. He worked at Amatec, Commercial Towel Service, and Phelps Uniform. He retired in 2002. Richard and Viola enjoyed the Backwater Gamblers' water ski shows, where their children and grandchildren participated throughout the years. Richard was involved in his community. He served on the Rock Island County Farm Bureau Board for 5 years, the Moline Tip Club for 23 years, and the Uracroc Club for 13 years. He coached several softball teams for each of his daughters. Richard could tell you that any day that he could wear bib overalls was a really good day, and his family would tell you that he liked to talk, and he never, ever met a stranger. Surviving are his children and their spouses, Susan, Michelle, and Greg Jensen of Cibola, Iowa, Teresa and Richard Hoffman of Port Byron, and Randy and Val Thompson of Plain City, Ohio. He was preceded to death by his wife in 2012, an infant son in 1965, Andrew Russell Thompson, his parents and siblings Beulah Florence, Kathleen Brooks, Shirley Allison, Russell Bud Thompson, and Larry Thompson.
1: Richard, known as Rick Allen Pfizer, 72, of Moline, passed away Wednesday, May 27, 2026, at UPH Trinity, Rock Island. A celebration of life will be held on Saturday, August 29, 2026, time and place to be announced. Memorials may be made in Rick's honor to the Diabetes Foundation, Incorporated, or to the American Heart Association. Rick was born on December 26, 1953, in Moline, the son of Garland and Shirley Robinson Pfizer. He married Gemma Berry on May 1, 1976, and they proudly celebrated their 50th anniversary, which he was honored to do with her. Rick was last employed at Group O in the warehouse and had previously worked for John Deere Incorporated. Rick is survived by his wife, Gemma Pfizer, Moline, sons Nathaniel, spouse Valerie Pfizer, Buffalo, New York, and Lindsay, spouse Melissa Neff Pfizer, Moline, sisters Sherry Pfizer, Honolulu, Hawaii, and Cindy, spouse Michael Clancy, San Antonio, Texas. He was preceded in death by his parents and sister, Janet Pfizer. Online condolences may be left to Rick's family at vanho.com.
0: Bobby Sue Riddell, 80, of Matherville, passed away at home. Per her wishes, cremation rites will be accorded, and a celebration of life will be held at a later date. Memorial contributions may be made to the family. Bobby Sue was born in 1945 in Moline to Robert and Bernadine Hartman Johnson. She graduated from Sherrard High School in 1963, was employed at the Rock Island Arsenal, working in the ammunition department for many years. Bobby Sue was a member of the Eagles Club in Matherville. Those left to cherry Bobby Sue's memory include her daughter, Clea, and husband Kevin Williams of Matherville, and her significant other and best friend, Jim Shields of Matherville. She was preceded to death by her parents and her brother, Dennis Johnston.
1: Darlene M. Hart, 88, of Davenport, Iowa, passed away on Sunday, May 31, 2026. Funeral services will be held Friday, June 5, 2026, at 10 a.m. at the Rungi Mortuary. 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Memorials may be made in Darlene's name to New Kingdom Trail Riders Equine Therapy Horses. 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Darlene was born on January 28, 1938, in Davenport, Iowa, to William and Helen Vogel Rhines. On August 24, 1957, she was united in marriage to Neil Hart. They enjoyed 67 years of marriage until his passing in 2025. Those left to cherish her memory include her sons, Jim, spouse Kathy Hart, Kenneth Hart, William, spouse Robin Hart, and Stephen, spouse Rita Hart. Darlene was preceded in death by her parents, husband Neil, granddaughter Jennifer Hart Abernathy, and brother Don Rhines.
0: Roger Clements, spelled S-E-E-I. He's age 90 of Geneseo. He passed away June 1st at Hammond Henry Hospital, long-term care center in Geneseo. A mass of Christian burial will be held at 12 p.m. on Friday, June 5th.

0: Daniel Gifford will officiate. Burial will follow at Oakwood Cemetery in Geneseo. Visitation will be held from 11 a.m. to 12 p.m. on Friday at the church. Vandemore Funeral Home is assisting the family with arrangements. In lieu of flowers, memorials may be directed to Hammond Henry Hospital Long-Term Care Center. Roger C. was born in 1936 in Moline, the son of Clements and Edna Barrett C. He graduated from Geneseo High School with a class of 53 and went on to work for 36 years as a computer programmer at the Rock Island Arsenal. In 1958, Roger married Sandra Jean Clays at St. Malachy's Catholic Church. Those left to cherish his memory include his loving wife Sandra C. of Geneseo, children Brenda and husband Mike Kreider of Geneseo, Kevin and wife Patricia C. of Prosper, Texas, and Karen and husband Jason Stenzel of Geneseo, and John and wife Heather C. of Geneseo, and his brother Robert and wife Kathy C. of Prosper, Texas. Roger was preceded in death by his parents Clements and Edna C., his brother Ronald, and sister Roberta Edmonds. His family would like to thank the staff at Hammond Henry Long-Term Care for their exceptional care given to Roger during the time he spent there.
1: John F., known as Jack Ranson, age 84, of Long Grove, Iowa, passed away on Monday, June 1, 2026, at Mercy One Genesis Davenport. A massive Christian burial will be held at 4 p.m. on Thursday, June 4th, at St. Anne's Catholic Church, Long Grove. Visitation will be from 2 p.m. to the time of service. Burial will be at St. Anne's Cemetery. Memorials may be directed to the Donahue Volunteer Fire Department or Camp Courageous. Chambers Funeral Home Eldridge is assisting the family with arrangements. Jack was born on February 24, 1942, in Davenport, Iowa, the son of George and Veronica Gilluli Ranson. He graduated with the class of 1960 from St. Joseph's Catholic High School in DeWitt. Following high school, Jack joined the U.S. Army and served until 1963. On October 2, 1965, he married Carol L. Crane at St. Anne's Catholic Church. Jack was known for his strong work ethic. In his early years, he developed a wide range of skills, working as a cement worker and diesel mechanic, and later ran the corn sheller at the Eldridge Co-op. In 1969, he and Carol began farming together, where they built a life centered around faith, family, and hard work. Together, they raised five wonderful children and managed a hog operation for 32 years. At this time, they continued farming crops and raised a few Black Angus cattle until Jack retired in 2015. Those left to honor his memory are his wife of 60 years, Carol, his children, Wanda Radcliffe of Durant, Debbie, spouse Rex Babke of Eldridge, Peggy, spouse Drew Street of Marion, Andy, spouse Kim Ranson of Long Grove, George, spouse Jerry Ranson of Iowa City, sisters Cheryl Ryan and Dolores Ranson, both of Eldridge. In addition to his parents, he was preceded in death by his siblings, James Ranson and Mary Jo Ranson, and a brother-in-law, Richard Ryan. Online condolences may be shared with Jack's family at McGinnis-Chambers.com.
0: Well, that concludes the reading of the obituaries for this Wednesday. We will finish out the rest of this hour with articles from the Chicago Tribune front page and business section. We will start with this article. Boutros appeared at grand jury. U.S. Attorney Andrew Boutros released a startling report Tuesday acknowledging he appeared before the grand jury in the Broadview 6 case on the day the indictment was handed up in October, asking for those on the panel who could not keep an open mind on immigration evidence to please raise your hand. Boutros' rare October 23rd appearance at the grand jury came at the height of Operation Midway Blitz and was an attempt to quell discord after a prosecutor had dismissed at least two panel members who had personal issues with the case and refused to deliberate. A previous panel, in fact, had declined to indict at all issuing a rare no bill.

0: instead. It's unusual for a sitting U.S. attorney to personally appear before any grand jury, but for Boutros to have done so in such a controversial case is sure to fuel allegations of undue pressure to return an indictment. Of all the days for the Attorney General to make a rare appearance before the grand jury, that would be present on the day he likely knew this case would be represented speaks for himself. Attorney Christopher Perante, who represents one of the former Broadview defendants, said. In his 5-page report, however, Boutros defended his appearance before the grand jury, saying its importance cannot be overstated, given the anonymity and bias that had shown itself in previous grand jury sessions. In such uncharted and unprecedented circumstances, extraordinary measures may be required to restore the rule of law. The report was issued in response to defense attorneys' questions last week about Boutros having unspecified contact with the grand jury panel, which was indicted in a preliminary transcript of the proceedings. Boutros said he was releasing the unprecedented report in the public interest as well as the interest of justice in light of speculation caused by the in-court comments by the defense. The release of Boutros' comments comes amid a rapidly intensifying scandal that is virtually unprecedented for Chicago's vaunted U.S. Attorney's Office, long regarded as one of the country's most professional offices. Less than 2 weeks ago, the politically charged Broadview case collapsed in dramatic fashion, with U.S. District Judge April Perry describing shocking misconduct before the grand jury and Boutros himself appearing before Perry to apologize and dismiss the charges on the eve of trial. Boutros has been under intense scrutiny since the case unraveled, with U.S. Senators Tammy Duckworth and Dick Durbin on Tuesday joining calls for the resignation. Meanwhile, attorneys representing the former defendants filed a motion Tuesday afternoon asking a judge to award payment of the attorney fees they incurred to fight the case, alleging wide-ranging misconduct and an ensuing cover-up. The motion, though, asked the judge to hold the request over while they continue to investigate and review evidence to learn the full scope of what happened during the jury proceedings. The government's misconduct before the grand jury, which compelled the U.S. attorney to dismiss the remaining charges in the superseding information, shocked the conscience, the motion said. The efforts to cover up that misconduct are arguably worse. In his report, Boutros said he notified Judge Virginia Kendall that he planned to appear before the Broadview 6 grand jury, as well as two others sitting that day after reports of prior grand jury disturbances and potential tension. Boutros said he'd also learned that Kendall, who oversees the grand jury proceedings in the district, had issued a letter that was read into the record in several grand jury sessions, reminding them of the role they play in the judicial system. We can confirm that the Chief Judge Kendall issued a correspondence in her capacity as Chief Judge regarding matters related to the rule of law and the administration of justice, says Sean Lewis, who's spokesman for the U.S. District Court. Because grand jury communications are confidential, we are unable to provide a copy of this document. By the time Boutros made his appearance, the nascent Broadview 6 case already had a tumultuous history. After the first grand jury session, October the 9th, ended with no bill, a second panel was convened a week later, according to court records, but the presentation of evidence soon bogged down. In October the 16th session, arguments from grand juries led the prosecutor, Sherry Mecklenburg, to exclude them from deliberations, according to court records. She also had ex parte communications with a grand juror outside the proceedings, which Mecklenburg reported to her superiors at the U.S. Attorney's Office records. Testimony showed that ending abruptly before any indictment was presented. On October the 23rd, Boutros went before the same grand jury, introduced himself as a U.S. attorney, and told the panel they had an important constitutional function to play in the judicial system. He also said, setting aside your emotions, setting aside your personal views, beliefs, and biases was very important. That according to the manuscript. And just simply, as I like to say, calling balls and strikes, Boutros said. You're the umpire, and you can't come in and be an umpire in favor of any particular team. You got to call balls and strikes, and that's all we ask. But we also recognize that these are trying times, these are emotional times, You can't help but turn on the news, read the newspaper, or for those of you who use TikTok and Instagram, and there's stuff in there all the time. Boutros then said that if anyone was struggling with a certain type of case, such as the immigration cases, where they did not believe they could be objective, I would ask that you raise your hand and identify yourself, because we have a different procedure for that. Fairness is the key to the operation of our systems, Boutros continued. So, is there anyone here who thinks that he or she cannot be fair, cannot be open-minded, cannot receive evidence, cannot set aside their personal feelings on any case, immigration or otherwise? Child exploitation, immigration, whatever it is. Anyone who thinks they can't do it, please raise your hand. According to the transcript, no one raised their hand, and after a few more remarks, Boutros left the room. The grand jury issued an indictment charging the Broadview Six with felony conspiracy counts later that day. In his report, Boutros said the bottom line was clear that he was only involved with the grand jury in his capacity as its chief legal advisor and not related to any presentation of facts, of evidence, or of law. Mm-hmm.
1: President Donald Trump has tapped Bill Pulte, head of the Federal Housing Finance Agency, to be the acting director of national intelligence, elevating a real estate Sycon without any clear national security credentials to a key post as the U.S. remains at war with Iran. Trump made the surprise announcement Tuesday on social media that Pulte would be replacing Tulsi Gabbard, the former U.S. House Democrat from Hawaii, who had served as the Director of National Intelligence. Trump said Pulte will keep his other positions even as he fills in for Gabbard, who resigned last month after revealing her husband's cancer diagnosis. The Republican president cited Pulte's work at the FHFA and his role as chair of the mortgage giants Fannie Mae and Freddie Mac as indicating that his real estate work would overlap with the skills needed to coordinate 18 federal agencies tasked with aspects of foreign and domestic security. William has been experiencing managing the most sensitive matters in America, the safety and soundness of the markets, Trump posted on Truth Social. The choice to elevate Pulte indicates how the president is putting a greater priority on loyalty to him, even as the Iran war has damaged Trump politically going into November's midterm elections and raised concerns about the quality of advice that aides are giving to a commander-in-chief who has rewarded flattery. It's unclear what national security expertise Pulte brings to bear as the U.S. faces conflict in the Middle East, helps Ukraine defend itself against Russia's assault, and manages the emergence of artificial intelligence as a military tool. But Pulte, who's 38 years old, has been a frequent guest on Air Force One as Trump has traveled to Mar-a-Lago, his home and club in Palm Beach, Florida. Several Senate Republicans reacted skeptically to Pulte's appointment, questioning whether the housing finance director has the experience necessary to oversee the intelligence agency. We don't need a weaponized DNI. We need professionals there, said Senate Majority Leader John Thune, a Republican from South Dakota. I'm trying to get more information about the current state of their thinking about that position. And again, if he's somebody they want in that position permanently, he's got, as you all know, a lengthy road ahead of him. Arkansas Senator Tom Cotton, who leads the Senate Intelligence Committee said in a response to questions about Pulte's national security credentials, I have no observations on the matter. Republican Senators Tom Tillis of North Carolina, Bill Cassidy of Louisiana, and John Cornyn of Texas, all of whom are leaving the chamber after this year's elections, joined the chorus of wariness against Pulte. Doesn't seem qualified, Cassidy said. I don't see any evidence of qualifications for that job, said Cornyn, a member of the Senate Intelligence Committee. When we looked at his background for the current confirmation, I thought most of his experience was in the building industry, Tillis said. I didn't know he had any national security experience. Democrats noted that Pulte's major qualification appeared to be his enthusiasm for fulfilling Trump's requests. The concern is not only that Mr. Pulte lacks the extensive national security experience required by statute for the job, which was created after intelligence failures led to the deaths of thousands of Americans on 9/11, said Senator Mark Warner, Democrat from Virginia, in a statement. It is that he appears to have been selected precisely because the White House believes he will provide the narrative it wants, not the intelligence we need. Senator Elizabeth Warren, Democrat from Massachusetts, said Pulte has been abusing his authority as the Federal Housing Finance Director, and Trump is now rewarding his lackey, who has no national security experience, with a perch atop our nation's intelligence community. What could go wrong? Robert Weissman, co-president of Public Citizen, the liberal consumer rights advocacy group, warned that Pulte was Trump's hatchet man, who would use the government against those Americans who object to the president's actions. Placing Pulte in this post would position him to use the nation's massive surveillance apparatus and police capacity to harass, intimidate, and threaten the many, many people that Trump considers his enemies, Weissman said. As the grandson of the founder of Pulte Group, one of the country's largest home builders, Pulte has cut a combative streak on social media and used his post at the FHFA to attack perceived opponents of the Trump administration. His time overseeing mortgage finance has been linked with criminal referrals over allegations of mortgage fraud by public officials Trump sought to punish, including New York Attorney General Letitia James, a Democrat, Senator Adam Schiff, Democrat from California, and Lisa Cook, a board member of the Federal Reserve, who was nominated by Democratic President Joe Biden. The prosecution against James was dismissed in November after a judge concluded that the prosecutor who filed the charges was illegally appointed. Other referrals made by Pulte, including against Schiff and Cook, have not yielded any criminal charges. Lawyers for both have denied any claims of wrongdoing.
0: Well, Iran stopped communicating with mediators about extending a ceasefire in the war with the U.S. and Israel, two semi-official Iranian news agencies reported Tuesday. But President Trump disputed the claim and said talks were continuing. The reports by the Fars and Tasnin news agencies, both believed to be close to Iran's paramilitary Revolutionary Guard, came as tensions flared in Israel's separate but related fight against the Iranian-backed militia Hezbollah in Lebanon. A regional official involved in the mediation, speaking on conditions of anonymity to discuss the talks, told the Associated Press that Iran had not communicated at all on Tuesday after saying that a ceasefire needed to be enforced in Lebanon for negotiations to continue. In other developments, the U.S. military said it fired a missile to halt another oil tanker trying to reach an Iranian port in violation of the American blockade. It was the seventh ship stopped by the military while trying to run the blockade, U.S. Central Committee said. The Botswana-flagged merchant vessel MT Lexi was stopped by an aircraft firing at a Hellfire missile into its engine room after the crew ignored repeated warnings. But Trump called reports of a cessation of talks false. The conversations between us have been going on continuously, including 4 days ago, 3 days ago, 2 days ago, 1 day ago, and today, Trump said. Where they lead, one never knows, but as I told Iran, it's time one way or another for you to make a deal. Secretary of State Rubio did not address the reported cutoff in communications, as he testified at a congressional hearing in Washington. Instead, he sounded an optimistic note about the nuclear dimensions of the negotiations, while cautioning that there's no guarantee of reaching a deal that's acceptable. In his first public testimony since the Iran war began at the end of February, Rubio told the Senate Foreign Relations Committee the Iranians have agreed to negotiate on nuclear points that they had not been willing to address in the past, but would not offer an assessment on what those talks might produce. They have agreed to negotiate aspects of their nuclear program just a month ago, Just a year ago, they were refusing. Rubio said, adding that negotiations have been made difficult by the instability of Iran's leadership. Rubio's wide-ranging testimony, which covered the Middle East, Africa, Latin America, Asia, and beyond, was met with fierce objections from Democrats. Senator Chris Van Hollen of Maryland blasted Rubio and Trump for actions taken regarding foreign aid cuts and foreign intervention. Van Hollen specifically took aim at the U.S. and Israel's decision to strike Iran, accusing the Republican president of entering the war on behalf of Israel. Israeli Prime Minister Benjamin Netanyahu said he's been waiting 40 years to do this, Van Hollen said. It turns out he finally found a president who was stupid enough and reckless enough to join him. Let's face it, Mr. Secretary, the Trump foreign policy has become a dumpster fire. Iran has been trying to increase pressure on Trump over negotiations on the Iran war ceasefire and loosening the Islamic Republican chokehold on the Strait of Hormuz and the oil, gas, and oil commodities that normally pass through it. Trump then could potentially push Netanyahu to halt or slow the advance of his forces, which have moved deeper into Lebanon than any time in over a quarter of a century. Meanwhile, year-on-year inflation in Iran reached a level of May unseen since World War II, underlying the economic pain average Iranians are facing. While the U.S. is eager to ease the Islamic Republican's grip on the strait, Iran faces economic challenges as its oil-backed economy remains under a U.S. naval blockade. Economic pressure touched off nationwide protests in Iran in 2017 and 2018 when rising food prices sparked demonstrations that killed over 20 people and saw hundreds arrested. The next year, an increase in government-subsidized gasoline prices caused protests that saw over 300 people killed. Then came the protests over the collapsing value of Iran's currency, the rial, that's R-I-A-L, at the start of this year. They were the most intense demonstrations to shake the Islamic Republic since 1979 revolution, and the chaotic years that followed Iran's theocracy met January's protests with a crackdown on demonstrations in January that killed more than 7,000 people, according to the estimates. Well, we're going to take a short musical break. We'll be back with more from the Chicago Tribune front page of business section following this.

0: financial institutions seeking to stop Illinois's novel law banning certain credit card fees notched wins in both the state legislature and federal court on Monday after a federal judge issued a permanent injunction on the law in question. The action by Chief Judge Virginia Kendall in the Northern District of Illinois followed Illinois lawmakers' decision in the early hours Monday to, for the second time, delay implementation of the same law. The law on so-called interchange fees, or swipe fees, was aimed at providing financial relief for retailers and has been challenged by banks and their allies since it went into effect 2 years ago. Opposing organizations representing both banks and retailers late Monday afternoon indicated the fight over the first-in-the-nation law wasn't over, though they provided few specific details on next steps in the courts. Credit card companies and financial institutions currently charge retailers a fee when consumers use cards based on the total transaction, including goods, taxes, and tips. The law bans fees on the tax or tip portions of customers' bills. Financial institutions have argued that implementation would be burdensome and costly, affecting not only their industry, but potentially also small businesses and consumers. This decision is an important step toward preserving a consistent nationwide framework for electronic payments. At the same time, it does not fully resolve the challenges created by this law, a joint statement from industry groups challenging the law said, referring to the court's action. The court's block on the law does not appear to apply to credit unions or Illinois chartered banks, the statement from spokesperson Sarah Grano said. The possibility of applying the law to only some types of institutions has also been a key concern for lawmakers who pushed this session to delay implementation of the law or repeal it. We look forward to the Seventh Circuit's review of this misguided law, the statement said, referring to the U.S. Court of Appeals. The Illinois Retail Merchants Association, a key proponent of the law, is actively evaluating additional legal avenues, President and CEO Rob Carr said Monday. While today's ruling is a temporary setback, the judge's opinion highlights serious procedural and substantive concerns about how the federal rule was adopted and its scope, so this issue is far from settled, Carr said. Just a few hours earlier, Monday, lawmakers voted to delay implementation of the ban until July 2027 as one of their final actions during the spring legislative session. The fight between business groups on the fees has spanned from the State House and federal courts to media airwaves and Washington since lawmakers and government J.B. Pritzker enacted the ban. Back in February, a federal judge ruled that key provisions of the law could go into effect, a decision backed by retailers who supported the legislation. Banks appealed. Additionally, the federal government in April moved to block the law, a decision that favored financial institutions. Shortly after, the Seventh U.S. Circuit Court of Appeals vacated the previous district judgment in the case and canceled oral arguments, which led to Kendall's order Monday. Processing fees averaged just over 2% per transaction, according to the National Retail Federation. Retailers say their credit card law will lower costs for businesses and consumers, and that arguments that the change will cause inconvenience are overblown.
1: The Trump administration is proposing that tariffs of 10% or more be imposed on products from dozens of major trading partners following a probe into imports of goods allegedly made with forced labor. The report released early Wednesday by the U.S. Trade Representative said Canada, Mexico, Taiwan, and the United Kingdom, and some other countries and territories, would face 10% additional tariffs for allegedly failing to enforce a forced labor import ban. A 12.5% additional tariff would be imposed on China, Japan, India, South Korea, Brazil, and Switzerland, and dozens of other countries. The failure of our most important trading partners to address the importance of goods made with forced labor is unacceptable. This creates a dynamic where American workers are forced to compete globally on an unlevel playing field, Ambassador Jamison Greer said. He added that each of our trading partners must do more to ensure that trade does not perversely encourage and entrench forced labor globally. The USTR said failure to prevent such imports is unreasonable and burdens or restricts U.S. commerce. The latest barrage of tariffs is likely to unsettle key trading partners that have been hit by waves of tariffs since President Trump returned to office. Just 2 weeks ago, the European Union approved a tariff deal with the United States to cap tariffs on most EU exports at 15% following intense debates among the EU's 27 nations and threats by European lawmakers to block the agreement. Trump recently returned from a visit to China, where he and its leader Xi Jinping discussed expanding market access for American businesses in China and increasing China's investment into U.S. industries. The two leaders agreed to set up separate boards of trade and investment, though few details were provided. A Chinese government spokesperson denied the forced labor allegation and called for resolving economic issues through dialogue, saying a trade war doesn't serve anyone's interest. There's no such thing as forced labor in China, and we oppose using it as an excuse to engage in political manipulation. That according to Foreign Ministry spokesperson Mao Ning, who said that in Beijing. The new tariffs would not take effect immediately. They are subject to public comment and review. Public hearings on the proposed duties are set to begin on July 7th. The investigation into alleged failure to prevent imports of goods allegedly made by forced labor was conducted under Section 301 of the Trade Act of 74. The strategy would enable Trump to skirt limits on his tariffs imposed by the Supreme Court. It found that 60 countries investigated had failed to enforce a prohibition on the importation of goods produced with forced labor. The report defined forced labor as work or service exacted from a person under the menace of a penalty for its non-performance and for which the worker does not offer himself voluntarily. It cited an estimate by the UN's International Law Organization that as of 2021, 27.6 million people were engaged in forced labor. Rice imported from Myanmar, tobacco from Malawi, beef from Brazil, and cotton and polysilicon from China were among the many products it said are prone to forced labor. The U.S. has long said imports of goods that include material from China's far western Xinjiang are at risk of being forced labor. Beijing denies allegations. The Supreme Court ruled in February that Trump had overstepped his authority by using a different law, the International Emergency Economic Powers Act, to impose tariffs on U.S. trading partners. The Trump administration has said it would appeal a federal judge's order making all companies that paid the duties on those earlier tariffs eligible for refunds. Earlier this week, the administration separately proposed 25% tariffs on imports from Brazil, charging that the world's 10th biggest economy engages in trade practices that are unreasonable and that burden or restrict U.S. commerce. The USTR said its investigation showed Brazil had lax anti-corruption enforcement and unfair tariffs of its own, among other things. In its nearly 100-page report on forced labor, the USTR said that even if a country enforces a ban on forced labor domestically, importing goods made with forced labor violates the rule of law. It said some key items would be exempt from the tariffs or subject to lower tariffs, including textiles, tomatoes, bananas, coffee, and some metals.
0: California Democrats persuaded voters to let them redraw the state's congressional map so the party could potentially gain 5 seats in the U.S. House to counter GOP redistricting in Texas. Tuesday's primary will be the first indication of whether that will pay off. The state's unusual primary system, in which the two The top two vote-getters advance to the general election, regardless of party, means the Democrats have a chance of effectively missing out on a pickup in the San Diego suburbs, where Republican Representative Daryl Issa's district was redrawn to give it a slight Democratic lean. Issa retired, and a Republican San Diego County Supervisor, Jim Desmond, stepped in to run. So did an avalanche of 9 Democrats, so many that some fear the Democratic vote will be split among them, leaving Desmond and the only other GOP candidate, Jim O'Neill, as the top vote-getters. Under that scenario, Democrats will be locked out of the November general election. After millions of dollars and a nationwide effort to redraw these districts in response to Texas, Democrats being shut out would be a nightmare, said Amar Campa-Najjar, a former Obama administration official who was one of the Democrats running. California has been the bright spot for Democrats in a redistricting war kicked off by President Donald Trump to help his party retain control of the House. After Texas redrew its map to make as many as 5 more seats winnable for the GOP, California voters allowed Democrats to suspend their state's independent redistricting panel and create a new map in retaliation. But when Virginia Democrats tried to replicate that, they were blocked by their state Supreme Court. Meanwhile, the conservative majority on the U.S. Supreme Court gutted a key provision of the Voting Rights Act, letting Republicans eliminate some majority black congressional districts in the South. Campa-Najjar, San Diego City Councilwoman Marnie Von Wilpert, and investor Brandon Riker, who is financing his own campaign, are the most prominent Democrats in the race for the seat vacated by Issa. Many Democrats are optimistic their voters will coalesce around one candidate and set up a competitive election this fall against Desmond, whom Trump endorsed. The schism between establishment Democrats and a younger insurgent progressive wing is a defining characteristic of many of this year's primaries. In a safe Democratic district in San Francisco, Scott Weiner, a state lawmaker and former member of the San Francisco Board of Supervisors, is considered likely to make the November race to replace retiring former House Speaker Nancy Pelosi. The suspense is over whether he will face Saikat Chakrabarty, a wealthy former technology entrepreneur who supported Representative Alexandria Ocasio-Cortez's insurgent primary in 2018, or Supervisor Connie Chan, who was endorsed by Pelosi. In Sacramento, City Council member Mai Vang is challenging 81-year-old Representative Doris Mutzi, who succeeded her late husband after he died in 2005. Representative Brad Sherman, whose Southern California district stretches from the San Fernando Valley to Malibu, is challenged by Democrat Jake Levine, a 42-year-old lawyer, who argues that it is time to move on from the 15-term congressman.
1: Well, how about your grocery bill? In a Truth Social post last week, Trump proclaimed, "Trump's making food affordable." And he cited falling prices for a range of groceries, including avocados, fresh berries, and a variety of pantry staples. Yet just 2 weeks earlier, the Labor Department had released inflation figures showing grocery prices up nearly 3% in April from a year earlier. So where's the reality? The graphic shared by Trump may be correct about specific items he listed, but there's no way of knowing because he used data that isn't publicly available. And he didn't specify what time frame he used. But grocery items go up and down all the time, and his post ignores the broader reality that consumers are facing at the supermarket. Overall, food prices have risen since his inauguration, and at a faster pace than they typically did before the pandemic. Most economists expect them to continue to keep rising in the coming months as a spike in diesel fuel prices lifts the cost of shipping groceries to stores nationwide. The April gain in grocery prices was the largest in 2.5 years. The 2.9 hike is only modestly above the 20-year average of 2.6%, though in the decade before the pandemic, grocery prices rose an average of just 1.1% a year. The increase comes after much larger painful spikes that took place in 21-22, and costs soared nearly 28% from just before the pandemic in February until Trump took office in January 25. In his post, Trump focused on 9 specific items without looking at overall grocery costs. Trump's post cited data from Circana. That's a private company published by the U.S. Department of Agriculture. Many of Trump's figures are in the ballpark of those in the Government Consumer Index compiled by the Bureau of Labor Statistics, the highest profile gauge of inflation. That data shows cheese prices fell 3.1% in April compared with a year ago. Egg prices have dropped 39% from a year earlier and 60% from a peak in March of 25. Many of the items Trump cited have gotten cheaper for reasons that have little to do with economic trends. Egg prices have fallen because chicken flocks have recovered after being devastated by avian flu, and in part because the Trump administration allowed nearly 1 billion eggs to be imported. The price of olive oil has declined mainly because its production has recovered after a 2-year drought. Chicken breasts, according to the Consumer Price Index, averaged $4.17 a pound in April. That's up from $3.97 when Trump was inaugurated. Still, chicken breast prices are down 0.3% from a year earlier. Butter has fallen 5.8% in price in the past year. Trump left out all the items that have jumped in price and kept costs elevated. Many factors are pushing up food costs, including his policies, his tariffs that have made imported items more expensive, while droughts are also pushing up prices. Consumers paid 6.5% more for fresh fruits and vegetables last month than they did in April of 25, and 8.8% more for meat, according to the Labor Department. And a kind of a related item, New York Attorney General sued the Trump administration Tuesday over one of its deals to end offshore wind projects. Under a deal made public in March, French company Total Energies is getting $1 billion, essentially a refund of its leases for wind projects in New York and North Carolina, if it invests the money in fossil fuel projects. State attorney generals from Connecticut, Maine, Massachusetts, New Jersey, Rhode Island, and Vermont joined New York in challenging the cancellation of the lease of New York, the larger of the two projects and the bulk of the payout. They say it will harm their state's economies, energy grids, and ultimate goals. This administration cooked up a sham deal to pay a foreign energy company hundreds of millions of taxpayer dollars to abandon wind and invest in oil and gas, New York Attorney General Letitia James said in a statement. We're fighting back to stop this illegal agreement that threatens to erase over 1,000 union jobs and to cheat millions of New Yorkers out of clean energy. New York Governor Kathy Hochul said she and James will continue to fight Trump overt and never-ending hostility toward wind energy. Trump, who often talks about his hatred of wind power, has said his goal is to not let any windmills be built. The complaint filed in district court for the District of Columbia names administration officials, including Interior Secretary Bergen, as defendants and argues that they cancel the base without following proper procedure. The states are asking a federal judge to vacate the lease cancellation and settlement with Total Energy's subsidiary, Attentive Energy. Separately, renewable energy groups filed a complaint in Oregon on Sunday over the Pentagon not completing national security reviews for their offshore wind farms. They say this inaction has halted all wind projects. The Pentagon has said, well, it's evaluating the project.
0: The world is getting more uptight about lending money to President Donald Trump's government, causing interest rates to climb in ways that are worsening affordability pressures, hampering economic growth, and creating a new risk for Republicans in November's midterm elections. The energy price spike triggered by the Iran war has seeped into the price of bonds that help fund the U.S. government. Interest rates on a 10-year U.S. Treasury note are topping 4.44%, up from 3.95% before the war started at the end of February. Average mortgage rates have climbed to their highest levels in 9 months, while auto sales are slumping. The challenge is global in scale, as interest rates have risen for multiple countries as the world has been adjusting to the prospect of higher inflation, mounting questions about the sustainability of government debt, and a dramatic surge in investment in artificial intelligence. Trump has tried to assure Americans that he has a plan to trim the roughly $1.8 trillion annual budget deficit. In the past, he has pointed to revenue from tariffs, payments from foreigners for his gold card visa, spending cuts made by the Department of Government Efficiency, and faster economic growth. Last week, he said the fraud task force led by Vice President J.D. Vance would be the key to unlocking massive savings. If he does really great, we'll have a balanced budget without having to do anything, Trump said. Economists say Trump's strategies to meaningfully curb the deficit are unlikely to deliver the promised results. The cost of servicing the national debt has tripled since 2021 to more than $1 trillion annually, said Jessica Riedel, a budget and tax fellow at the Brookings Institution. President Trump signed a tax cut bill that will likely add $5 trillion to 10-year deficits, and tariffs are offsetting only a small fraction of those costs, she said. Budget deficits are still projected to soar past $4 trillion annually within a decade under current policies. Deficits are expected to grow over the next decade as the cost of Social Security and Medicare outstrip tax revenues.
1: And this interesting article, Meta unveiled new safety features Tuesday to limit harmful content shown to teenagers on Instagram, Facebook, and Messenger. It's its first major policy change since the company was found liable in March for harming a young woman with the design of its platforms. The features will limit how frequently teens are shown posts about topics like nutrition, weightlifting, and anxiety. That kind of content can be helpful, but it should be balanced with other types of content rather than shown repeatedly. In October, Meta introduced a rating system for content on Instagram modeled after movie rating criteria. That system is now expanding to teens on Meta's other products, Facebook and Messenger. Hundreds of millions of teens use Meta's apps, which also include WhatsApp, each day. It also added safety policies around artificial intelligence, chatbots, amid growing concerns that the technology was harming young users. I don't even know what they're talking about with all this technology. Well, that concludes the reading of the obituaries and some articles from Chicago Tribune. You'll want to stay tuned for more from the Chicago Tribune, arts, entertainment, features, and sports following this. This is Mary and Bob wishing you a great week ahead.
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0: Information Center.
1: This is the Talking Information Center, a window to independence through local volunteers reading over 300 newspapers.